the Year of Sorrow. And this is just tests that show us. These are examples that show us that when we are tested in this world, they're not necessarily punishments, but they're training grounds that bring out the best in us. So that's just a sidebar. When it comes to parenting mistakes that can hinder resilience, the first one, of course, is the overparenting. Overparenting your kids to a point where you don't let them make mistakes, you don't let them experience failure, you don't let them experience sadness. You want to almost micromanage every single experience, and unfortunately, this is not possible at all. You can't shelter your kids. You can't shelter them forever. They're going to go through school. They're going to go through university. And there was a teacher once who told me that she was marking her learner's paper, and the learner hadn't gotten. Well, it wasn't a bad grade. It was an okay grade. And the mother actually emailed the teacher to say, my child's feelings were so hurt because she expected this particular grade on the paper and you gave her that grade. And I think to me that represents a total overparenting, overdoing it. Children have to have their space. They need their space to love, to make mistakes, to fail, to feel sadness, to grow through experiences. Otherwise, they'll never develop some sort of independence. Overparenting is not only bad for the parents, but it's equally bad for children and bad for our society as well. And I see a lot of overparenting, and it actually starts even when the child is born. Like, they don't want to allow anything to happen to the child, or over sheltering the child. There's following the books to the T and following the manuals to the T, and it's not to the benefit of the child. It cannot develop that trait of resilience. Then also a lack of honesty. The other thing that harms children's resilience is not being honest with them. So for example, some parents won't teach their children about mayats and passing away. They'll say, this person is gone and we're never going to see her again. But one of the ways in which to build resilience within children is to be extremely honest with them about what is happening in life. Tell them about life, tell them about death. You don't have to go into gory and gruesome details, but explain to them and don't lie to them. Tell them, show them different facets of life. There's no benefit to lying to your children at all. So be as honest as you can, of course, according to what their age is. And I think one way to show them about the different facets of life is also to show them different experiences, to show them how different people live. I often advocate this so strongly, like, take your kids to an orphanage, take your kids to a shelter, take your kids to a home. If there's one thing you can do as a parent, it opens their eyes so greatly to what other kids and other children their age are experiencing. It's such an important lesson for them as well. Islamic upbringing. We've got to teach them again that life is a test. We need to teach them to be sincere servants of Allah Ta'ala. I don't think any parent fails in this one, by the way, but it's just important to continuously emphasize the Islamic perspective to our lives. And again, talking to them about the four dimensions of sabr, because sabr is not only reduced to being patient. There's so many different layers. It's a very nuanced meaning. It means patience with what is uncomfortable. It means persistence in doing good deeds. It means a big part of sabr actually means having self-control. And the fourth dimension, they call it the four dimensions of sabr. The fourth dimension means, again, that trait of resilience, not giving up. Continuing, even if life is difficult, even if there's sorrow, even if there's sadness, to continue with resilience. And that is some of the ways in which we can practically instill resilience within our children. Also embracing failure, not emphasizing that failure is bad. Embracing failure. Failure builds wisdom. Failure builds growth. Be honest about life, and educate them on what it means to be actually patient. So those are some of the discussions, or that's the little discussion on resilience. I'd love to hear your take on it, on this morning's discussion. Please drop me a text message, 072-786-1548. I'm seeing a lot coming on Instagram. I'm going to try and read them out as we have time during the course of the program. But let's go for a Nasheed break. When we come back from the Nasheed break, it is our Wellness Wednesday segment of the program. And this morning, I'm going to be chatting about the importance of eating your chilies.
So if you're feeling extremely cold, perhaps you need to make something really spicy, because we're going to be chatting about the health benefits of chilies and what the different chili health benefits are. So I'll be chatting to you more about this topic after this quick nasheed break.

show, 11:46 Central African Time. Wow, there's a lot of messages that came in with our discussion. So I'm gonna, if we have time, you know, time always runs away from us. I will try and get into some of the responses. But you guys can continue on Instagram. I'll repost as many as I can. It's not that deep, Safira. I think the kids need it to stay home from school. I'm listening with real interest and reading with real

Apologize for that little technical issue we've had. I'm hoping, inshallah, it is cleared up. But we'll continue with our Wellness Wednesday, a short segment on the health benefits of eating your chilies. It's a staple ingredient in many cuisines around the world. If you are part of the Indian community, you're not immune to it. Mexican community, many of the cultures, they love chili peppers. But did you know that it also comes with a lot of health benefits? So if you're feeling exceptionally cold, maybe make some chili oil or cook some with some extra chilies, because when eating chilies or eating spicy or hot food can actually boost your metabolism, because there's something called capsaicin, which is a compound responsible for the heat in chili peppers. It's shown to increase one's metabolism. It also helps you to burn fat. If you're struggling with your

0: The compound in the chili can actually have some anti-cancer properties and help to prevent the growth of cancer cells. I think the cancer cells get so scared because the chilies are so hot. It also helps to protect your heart. It can help to brighten your complexion and keep your skin healthy because of the blood flow to the skin. It can help support healthy skin function and healthy skin appearance. And most importantly, it boosts your mood. So if you're feeling that seasonal affective disorder, you're feeling a little bit sad because of the weather, eat some spicy food because it releases endorphins. And this is the body's natural feel-good chemicals that can boost your mood and reduce your stress. So the way chilies are graded is something called the Scoville scale. This measures how spicy your chili peppers are. It was created by a pharmacist called Wilbur Scoville all the way in 1912. And the heat ranges from zero, to which means no heat, that's your green peppers and your yellow peppers, to 2 million, which is extremely, extremely hot. The world's hottest chili is called the Carolina Reaper. It was developed by Ed Curie, a chili pepper farmer from South Carolina, and he began working on this pepper in 2004. In 2013, it was certified by the Guinness World Records. This has an average Scoville rating of 1.5 million. It has apparently a very fruity and sweet flavor, but the heat, if you eat this pepper, it lasts up to 30 minutes. And it's also a nice chili for hot sauces. They put it in marinades. And I don't know if you saw this trend a few years back of the spicy chip and the spicy gummies. Well, they actually use the Carolina Reaper to make these very spicy hot sauces, spicy snacks, and spicy marinades. It can actually cause discomfort and even injury. If you have a sensitive stomach and you eat this chili, it can cause some serious digestive issues. There's certain restaurants that serve this Carolina Reaper. They serve it with fried chicken and they serve it with different types of meals. And they make you sign a disclaimer to say that this is going to be too hot for you. And if anything happens to you, you must not hold the restaurant accountable. So there's different types of chilies. There's also your habaneros, which are significantly milder. They can add heat to your meals. They have a lot of health benefits. And one of the most popular chilies in the world is your jalapenos, which is a thick green chili. This adds a lot of a moderate amount of spice, but it's also quite delicious on its own. And you can also grow your own chili. So I'll give you some tips on how to grow it, inshallah, on the show next week. We're off to our break. When we come back, we'll wrap up with a few comments, final comments, and we'll wrap up the program after this quick break.
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0: Welcome back. So we're having some interesting topics on the interesting comments on the topic of chili. There's different ways to eat it to get the health benefits. You can cut it directly into your food. You can saute it into your food. I think the traditional way would also in our cuisine would be to make it into masalas. So you're going to pound it into a masala, add it with ginger and garlic. And the very popular trend nowadays is to make this chili oil. So basically you're going to cut up, you use dry chili. You can also use your fresh chili. You're going to cut it up and then you're going to add to it the aromatics like garlic and ginger. You can add star anise. You can add, it's really up to you, whatever your preference is. You're going to heat a neutral oil. Some people do avocado, some people do sunflower oil, whatever your preference is. You throw it over the chili and the garlic and it basically will cook the chili and also kind of preserve it. You're going to put it into a jar. Make sure your chai is extremely clean. And this is a nice way to eat it. So chili oil, it's part of the Asian cuisine. You can eat it with your noodles or with your food. Another way to eat your chili is to make a really tasty chili pickle. So you're going to cut up your chilies. You're going to soak it in vinegar. And then once it's marinated and softened adequately in the vinegar, you're going to grind it roughly with a bit of methi masala and a little bit of oil and a little bit of salt, and then you can put it in a jar and you can keep that to the side as a sort of a chili pickle. Another way is to actually take your chilies, just put a whole lot of it in.

vinegar and add a little bit of salt, allow it to brine, and you can eat it on the side with your food. And in that way, you save a lot of money because you don't have to go and purchase your cut up jalapenos in the brine. You can make it yourself. So I'll share a few more recipes next week, inshallah, because we always running out of time. We'll continue the chat about schools on the page this afternoon. So continue to send your comments on that part of the program. 0727861548. Alternatively, you can send me a DM on Instagram. And inshallah, we'll continue chatting again tomorrow morning. So from myself, Safira, as well as the rest of the team here at Radio Islam International, we hope you stay warm for the duration of today. But for now, it's Fiamanila, and assalamu alaikum wa rahmatullahi wa barakatuh.

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0: تلقى عيناه. السلام عليكم ورحمة الله تعالى وبركاته. 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A warm welcome to each and every one of you back to Hayat طيبة with myself, Ma'lima Shakira Hunter, here at Radio Islam International. اللهم لك الحمد ولك الشكر كله وإليك يرجع الأمر كله. It is Wednesday day afternoon, Alhamdulillah, and we are looking at Tadabbur fi Ayat al-Rahman, which is pondering over the verses and the ayat of Allah subhanahu wa ta'ala. Alhamdulillah, we've started a beautiful series where we are connecting to the surahs that we use in our salah. We are looking at the meaning of these surahs so that they are impactful in our lives, impactful in our salah. Subhanallah, Allah subhanahu wa ta'ala, in His immense kindness and mercy, Allah subhanahu wa ta'ala has granted us the surahs that are our qisar, our shorter surahs that allow for us to be able to connect to these ayah, to use them in the everyday of our lives. Now, alhamdulillah, summa alhamdulillah, when we look at each surah has a different impact. Now, alhamdulillah, we've covered surah al-duha, we've covered surah al-inshirah last week. We are now moving on to surah al-deen. Now we find that Surah Al-Deen is one of the Makki surahs, meaning it was revealed before the Hijrah, subhanAllah. And Allah subhanahu wa ta'ala, in this surah, Allah subhanahu wa ta'ala swears by the fig and the olive. Now, whenever you come across Allah subhanahu wa ta'ala swearing by something, you must understand that Allah subhanahu wa ta'ala swears by it to draw your attention to that thing and to show you the beauty and the perfection of the Creator, the immense ability of the Creator, subhanAllah. So Allah says, أَعُوذُ بِاللَّهِ مِنَ الشَّيْطَانِ الرَّجِيمِ بِسْمِ اللَّهِ الرَّحْمَنِ الرَّحِيمِ. I swear by the fig and the olive, and by Thur, the Mount of Sinai, and this blessed or peaceful city. We have created man in the best composition. Then we turned him into the lowest of the low, except those who believed and did righteous deeds. Because for them, there is a reward never ending. So what can make you, after all this, deny the requital? Is Allah not the greatest ruler of all rulers? Now, subhanAllah, when we look at this beautiful ayat, the opening, Allah subhanahu wa ta'ala takes an oath by four objects. Two of them are trees, which is the fig and the olive tree. And the third is the Mount Sinai. The fourth is the city of Mecca. Now, subhanAllah, Allah subhanahu wa ta'ala uses the trees because Allah subhanahu wa ta'ala is highlighting the immense amount of blessings and advantages that the fig and the olive tree have, just as the Mount Sinai as well as the city of Mecca has. Now, subhanAllah, we take this lightly, right? We take eating olives and eating figs as something not part of our culture. We do it. But if we think about the fact that Allah subhanahu wa ta'ala has actually taken an oath by it in the very same ayat verses that He takes an oath of Surah of Makkah al-Mukarramah, we must then have yaqeen, complete and total certainty, that Allah subhanahu wa ta'ala has put a lot of barakah and shifa within those fruits, those trees. And at the same time, we take it a step further. And we understand that the fig and the olive symbolize something deeper, subhanAllah. And what it symbolizes is, where are the lands that these fruit come from? And we know, subhanAllah, that these countries that have fig and olive, they are bordering the eastern parts of the Mediterranean, especially places like Palestine and Syria. We know that these are places that the Anbiya alayhi salatu wasalam lived. We know that Ibrahim alayhi salatu wasalam even lived there. We also know, subhanAllah, that Rasulullah sallallahu alayhi wa sallam, when he was on Mi'raj, he even went to these lands, subhanAllah, right? So Allah subhanahu wa ta'ala, if you look at these oaths, Allah subhanahu wa ta'ala is taking in all those places where Allah speaks about places where the prophets were raised, right? Syria was the home of so many prophets. And when we look at Mount Sinai, subhanAllah, this is particularly where Allah subhanahu wa ta'ala spoke to Musa alayhi salatu wasalam. So it has an even greater responsibility or greater role in our lives. And then Allah takes an oath by Makkah. So if you look at all the places where the fig and olives are, majority of the prophets were from there. Mount Sinai was where Allah spoke to Prophet Musa alayhi salam, and Makkah al-Mukarramah is the birthplace of our beloved Habib Muhammad Mustafa sallallahu alayhi wasallam. So as we start off the surah, and you might be thinking, why is Allah speaking about an olive and why is he speaking about a fig? You stop yourself for a second and you think, subhanallah, how amazing is it that Allah subhanahu wa ta'ala draws our attention to the places where the prophets have come, those who brought our guidance, those who've come, subhanallah, with so much of hikmah for us, so much of wisdom for us. So, subhanallah, once we begin to look at the surah through the lenses of the benefit and the bounties that Allah has given us through the prophets, we realize, subhanallah, the immense amount of love and kindness that Allah subhanahu wa ta'ala shows us. But now we've got to link this to our lives. For who is the subject of these oaths? When Allah says, subhanallah, لَقَدْ خَلَقْنَا الْإِنسَانِ, that we have created man in the best of composition. Allah says taqweem. And so when we look at this word taqweem, we must understand that it means to set a thing aright, or to lay the foundation straight or even, or to form something into an appropriate shape in a moderate regulation. So what is this ayah telling us? This ayah signifies that Allah subhanahu wa ta'ala has given man the best natural powers and qualities which other creatures have not been given, subhanallah. Physically too, Allah subhanahu wa ta'ala has given us the best composition. Allah has made it that no creation can parallel or can be equal to human beings. Now, subhanallah, you are looking at an oath about the fig and the olive and the tour of the Mount Sinai, a mountain, so two trees, a mountain and a city. And now Allah speaks about human beings. And so Allah subhanahu wa ta'ala is drawing us to what is it that perfects man? What is it that perfects man? Perfecting man, Allah has given us perfection in different forms, right? Allah has given us perfection through our knowledge, through our power, through our speech, through our hearing, through our sight, through our planning, through our wisdom, right? Mm-hmm. However, subhanallah, our true perfection as human beings, our difference to other creation, is in our ability to take hold of guidance. And if you look at the opening verses, those were the places of guidance, the places of the Anbiya, Palestine, Syria, subhanallah, Makkah al-Mukarramah, and the place where Musa alayhi salam spoke to his Rabb. So the essence of the story is, how much are you and I, with the perfection of everything else that we have, are we able to truly perfect ourselves by taking hold of our iman, subhanallah, right? Now, there's a beautiful story about human beauty, because that is what we focus on, isn't it? We focus on ahsanu taqweem, our physical beauty. And yet, we see that Imam Qurtubi tells us the story where there was a story of Ibn Hashimi, who was a high-ranking officer in the royal court of Khalif Ali Ja'far al-Mansur. And the officer loved his wife so much, subhanallah. Once he was sitting with his wife, it was a moonlit night, and he cried out to her and he said, "You are divorced thrice if you are not more beautiful than the moon." As soon as the wife heard this, she went into seclusion, she veiled herself, because now the reality is that her husband had divorced her. But he was joking with her, right? But the law is that because whether it was a joke or not, the divorce becomes, subhanallah, it falls. So he was so full of grief and worry. So the next day he goes and he visits Khalifa Abu Ja'far Mansur and he tells him the story. Now Khalifa Abu Ja'far Mansur invites all the fuqaha, the jurists of the city, and they put the case before him. Now all the jurists unanimously agree that the divorce has become effective. Why? Because no human being can be more beautiful than the moon. But there was one scholar, and that was a student of Imam Abu Hanifa, rahmatullahi, and he was quiet. So the Khalif asked him, "Why are you so quiet?" So, subhanallah, he read Basmala, and he began Surah Al-Teen, and he came to the ayah where Allah subhanahu wa ta'ala says, that you have been لقد خلقنا الإنسان, we've created human beings in the best of composition. And so he says to the Khalif, he says, ruler of the faithful, Allah Ta'ala himself says that Allah has created man in the best composition or in the finest mold. Nothing can be more beautiful than man. Allah has said, لقد خلقنا الإنسان في أحسن تقويم. And so when all the scholars heard this, they were now perplexed. Because the reality is, subhanAllah, that if this man said that his wife has to be better than the moon, and everybody says the moon is more beautiful, so subhanAllah, the scholar says, Allah says that human beings are in the best of forms. And so the ruling was that the divorce was not effected, subhanAllah. Why was the rule not effected? Because of this ayah that Allah has. So now what we realize by this is Allah subhanahu wa ta'ala has made human creation the most beautiful creation of Allah, outwardly and inwardly, right? There's an elegance and attractiveness that Allah has made in our bodily structure that He hasn't given to any of His other creatures. Allah has made it that every limb of the human body is able to move. There's a dexterity that in different ways. Subhanallah, Allah subhanahu wa ta'ala has made it that there is a masterpiece in the usage of our limbs, right? Not just having the limbs, but the usage of the limbs. The functioning of the eyes, the ears, the mouth, the teeth, the nose, the chest, the stomach, subhanAllah. If you go through each one of them, they're wonders in their own right. Now, when you gather all of this, you understand that Allah subhanahu wa ta'ala has even given him the brain, which is able to, subhanAllah, assort through information, to be coherent. One is it's able to understand, to learn, subhanAllah, right? Then Allah has given us the flexibility of the tongue, the arrangement of the teeth, the mastery of your vocal cords, subhanAllah, that allows us to do what the lions do, roar like the lion, and at the same time, subhanAllah, to sing as beautifully as the nightingale. Now, when you look at this beautiful body that Allah has given us, we've got to thank Allah that He has made us in this perfect manner, subhanAllah, right? And yet, Allah subhanahu wa ta'ala gives us something so important to think about in the surah, that even though Allah has made us with such perfection and created us to such perfection, man's body, subhanAllah, is eventually going to deplete and he's going to come to the asfal. You will come to the prime of your life with strength and vigor, and you have all your faculties of reasoning and knowledge. But then there will come a time when you will become weaker and weaker, and I will become weaker and weaker, and we will deteriorate with time. We will lose our physical beauty. We will lose our faculties. We will lose our ability to use our bodies, subhanAllah, right? And so we become useless. And so we become from asfalus safilin, right? The lowest of the low. We become of the people who once when we were so high. But Allah gives us an exception here. That this perfection that goes to imperfection, this deterioration that happens, Allah says, illa. And illa, the exception that Allah creates, is that the exception is for those who believe and do good deeds. And Allah subhanahu wa ta'ala is explaining to us that yes, we are still going to get old. It doesn't mean that if you're a person of iman and of good deeds, you don't become old. You still become old. You still experience this senility. You can still be, you know, go through the back pains and the aches and the memory losses, etc., subhanAllah. But what you and I will find is that Allah subhanahu wa ta'ala will make it such that firstly, you will not suffer so much due to your physical deterioration. And secondly, subhanAllah, when you are struggling because you are attached to the hereafter, it is not a struggle that is without reward. It is such a struggle, subhanAllah, that is never ever useless. It is a struggle that is taking you towards Allah subhanahu wa ta'ala. And even as you are getting weaker, you can accumulate rewards. You can get higher and higher positions, subhanAllah, right? And so even to the extent that when you are doing good deeds while you are in the best of your health, in the time when you are the lowest of your version of yourself, good deeds are still written for us, subhanAllah, right? Now, beloved listeners, when we look at how Allah subhanahu wa ta'ala gives us this perfection and honor, what we've got to understand that some ulama explain to us, or some commentators, mufassireen, explain to us that we become the lowest, we become abased In the first explanation, it was because of age. But in another interpretation, it is that Allah makes us so high and so mighty, but then with ingratitude, we become the lowest of the low, subhanAllah, right? And so what we have to do is we have to realize that if Allah has created us and Allah has given us special favors and Allah has made us evolve, we as human beings have to understand that we can never ever deny who is Allah subhanahu wa ta'ala, right? And then when you come to the end of this of the surah, and Allah subhanahu wa ta'ala says to us, he says, أَلَيْسَ اللَّهُ بِأَحْكَمِ الْحَاكِمِينَ, is Allah not the most just or the greatest ruler of all rulers? And so you should reply and you should say, بَلَى, yes indeed, Ya Allah. وَأَنَا عَلَىٰ ذَٰلِكَ لَمِنَ الشَّاهِدِينَ, Allah is the best of rulers and I am witness to it, subhanAllah, right? It's mustahab for us to be able to say this. Now, subhanAllah, the surah leaves us with so many pertinent points. And the most of it is, the highest of it is, just how much of value am I applying to my being, what the creation of Allah subhanahu wa ta'ala, understanding what it is that Allah has given me, recognizing subhanAllah the immense favor of Allah upon me, subhanAllah. Now, beloved listeners, when you and I can understand that in our journey to Almighty Allah subhanahu wa ta'ala, we become high and we become close to Allah when we choose iman, when we choose, subhanAllah, to attach ourselves to guidance, to attach ourselves to the places of guidance, to the people of guidance, when we decide that irrespective of what we have in the beauty of our minds, bodies and souls, we will focus on what Allah has decided is perfect for us. And that is our attachment to the Akhirah, our attachment to Almighty Allah subhanahu wa ta'ala. SubhanAllah, what a beautifully profound surah. May Allah subhanahu wa ta'ala make us understand and aware of the faculties that He has given us, grateful for those that He has given us. And most importantly, may Allah subhanahu wa ta'ala allow us to use the time and energy and efforts that we have so that when we are unable to, we are written amongst those who are standing up at night, those who are crying out to Allah subhanahu wa ta'ala, those are who are reciting the kitab of Allah subhanahu wa ta'ala. Alhamdulillah, thumma alhamdulillah, this brings us to the end of the first segment of Hayatun Tayyiba this afternoon. And we thank Allah subhanahu wa ta'ala for allowing us to make tadabbur in His beautiful, beautiful ayat. May Allah subhanahu wa ta'ala make our salah qurratu a'yunina, the coolness of our eyes, and may He allow the surahs to impact us as we recite them in our salah. Inshallah, we'll take a short ad break. When we get back, bi'idhnillahi ta'ala, we continue with the conversation here at Hayatun Tayyiba. You are tuned in to Radio Islam International and you are listening to Hayatun Tayyiba with myself, Ma'alima Shakira Hunter. Inshallah, we'll be back shortly. Assalamu alaikum wa rahmatullahi ta'ala wa barakatuh. Beloved listeners of Radio Islam International, ahlan wa sahlan wa marhaban bikum jami'an. A warm welcome to each and every one of you to Hayatun Tayyiba with myself, Mu'alima Shakira Hunter. As always, it's an absolute pleasure to spend this hour in your company. Today is Wednesday afternoon, alhamdulillah. You know, when we look at Bukhari Sharif, this beautiful narration where Umar radiallahu anhu, Abdullah bin Abbas speaks about how Umar radiallahu anhu would take him and make him sit with the elders, and they all would get upset. They would, I wonder, why is it that this young boy, who's such a small child, this youth, is sitting with other elders? And then, subhanAllah, one day, Umar radiallahu anhu asked all of them to give the explanation of the Surah An-Nasr, إِذَا جَاءَ نَصْرُ اللَّهِ وَالْفَتْحِ. And so everybody gave their explanation. And then when Umar radiallahu anhu asked Abdullah bin Abbas radiallahu anhu, he explained it in such a beautiful way, and he explained to them that was actually the information, was the informing of Allah subhanahu wa ta'ala to Nabi sallallahu alayhi wa sallam of the death of Nabi sallallahu alayhi wa sallam. So Allah had given him, you know, such a beautiful a way of actually understanding the secrets of the Quran. He, you know, and Nabi sallallahu alayhi wa sallam had made that special dua for him. And so when he made that dua, Allah subhanahu wa ta'ala gave him a lot of wisdom as well within his understanding. And subhanallah, there was a man, he came to Abdullah bin Umar radiallahu anhu one day, and he asked him a question. He said,
1: Allah says in the Quran, Allah says that the sky and the skies and the earth kanata ratqan fafataqnahuma. So Allah speaks about the skies and the earth. So Abdullah bin Umar said, go to Abdullah bin Abbas and ask him, and then you come back and tell me what he said. So he went to him and he asked him, and subhanAllah, Abdullah bin Abbas radiallahu anhu explained that the description that Allah gave about the skies and the earth and the way it, you know, the process of it, and he explained that how Allah subhanahu wa ta'ala fataq, the way Allah splits the skies with rain, and the way Allah splits the earth with cultivation and crops. And so when he came back, he went to Abdullah bin Umar radiallahu anhu, and he told him exactly what Abdullah bin Abbas had said. And he said, subhanAllah, you know, when you look at Abdullah bin Abbas radiallahu anhu, that he says, I used to always wonder, you know, what is it that he has? What does he have? And he says, now I know that he has been given knowledge. He's been given true ilm. And so we see, subhanAllah, there are many, many, many, many examples of Abdullah bin Abbas radiallahu anhu explaining the Quran in ways that senior Sahaba struggled to do so, subhanAllah. Now, Abdullah bin Abbas radiallahu anhu had a very, very beautiful sunnah that he practiced on, and that is, first and foremost, he took his ilm and he studied from Rasulullah sallallahu alayhi wa sallam. But when Rasulullah sallallahu alayhi wa sallam passed away, he began to go to the homes of the Sahaba radiallahu anhu ajma'in, the senior Sahaba, and he would sleep at their doors, he would sit outside of their doors, and he would get covered in dust, and he was the cousin of Rasulullah sallallahu alayhi wa sallam, and he would actually go to each of them and go and learn. And that action that he went from Sahabi to Sahabi, so made it such that he had so many teachers, he had so many great Ashabul Rasul sallallahu alayhi wa sallam were his teachers. So the one, you know, people that he learned from was Umar ibn Khattab radiallahu anhu himself. He learned from Ubay bin Ka'b radiallahu anhu. He went to Ali ibn Abi Talib and he learned from him. He went to Zayd ibn Thabit and he would learn from him. And we know that each one of them were giants in and of themselves, subhanAllah, right? And so because of they having such deep knowledge, he spent all his time going to them, subhanAllah, and Allah subhanahu wa ta'ala granted him such deep, deep, deep knowledge. Now those were his teachers. Who were the students of Abdullah bin Abbas radiallahu anhu? So Abdullah bin Abbas radiallahu anhu, Allah made it such that so many of the tabi'een, the people that came after Rasulullah sallallahu alayhi wa sallam, and after the Sahaba radiallahu anhu, in that they didn't see Nabi sallallahu alayhi wa sallam, the tabi'een, those who followed the Sahaba, they went to Abdullah bin Abbas radiallahu anhu, and he would sit for hours and hours and hours, and he would teach them, subhanAllah. One of the great names, inshallah, we'll run through a few of them, but Sa'id ibn Jubayr radiallahu anhu, a great, great tabi'i. When we read kitabs of tafsir, we always see this narration, Mujahid bin Jabr al-Khazrami, Tawus bin Kaysan al-Yamani. We always see these names, Mujahid, Tawus, and Ikrama, Mawla ibn Abbas. His freed slave, Ikrama, was also one of his students. And then another very famous name, they obviously many, many, many tabi'een, but these are the famous ones, Atta bin Abi Rabah. He was one of the students of Abdullah bin Abbas radiallahu anhu. So they are Sa'id ibn Jubayr, Mujahid ibn Jabr, Tawus bin Kaysan, and Ikrama. And the last one is Atta bin Abi Rabah. Right, let's go on to the second of the Mufassirin, the great Mufassirin that were, you know, in the time of Nabi sallallahu alayhi wa sallam. Inshallah, I hope we have enough time to cover all of them. And inshallah, and look at the beautiful way that Allah had made them a part of my journey and your journey to the Quran, subhanAllah, in that they were pivotal and instrumental in bringing the explanations of the Quran alive to us, subhanAllah. Abdullah bin Mas'ud radiallahu anhu is the second. I mentioned Abdullah bin Abbas first. Abdullah bin Mas'ud radiallahu anhu, he was, subhanAllah, one of the salient features of this ummah of Rasulullah sallallahu alayhi wa sallam. He was very, very famously known, and it is recorded his ability to explain the kalam of Allah subhanahu wa ta'ala. He explained so many, he brought to us so many ahadith from Rasulullah sallallahu alayhi wa sallam. He was of those people who accepted Islam in the early days. Actually, subhanAllah, at that time, he was the sixth person to accept Islam. And, you know, subhanAllah, if you actually think about it, he was the servant of Rasulullah sallallahu alayhi wa sallam. He would make Rasulullah sallallahu alayhi wa sallam, he would actually give Nabi sallallahu alayhi wasallam his shoes to wear, and he would walk with Nabi sallallahu alayhi wasallam, and he was always with him, right? So he had a very, very deep connection to Rasulullah sallallahu alayhi wasallam, a very, very deep respect for Rasulullah sallallahu alayhi wasallam. And, you know, because of this, he learned so much. So he became known as one of the most knowledgeable Sahaba with regards to the Kitab of Allah, and to understand the muhkamat and the mutashabihat. What is the muhkamat and what is the mutashabihat? Those ayat of Allah subhanahu wa ta'ala that were very clear, and those that were sometimes unclear. He also knew the laws of halal and haram very clearly. Now, subhanallah, when you look at the way, you know, the way he explained the Quran, you see that there is a statement that he said, وَالَّذِي لَا إِلَهَ غَيْرُهُ مَا نُزِلَتْ سُورَةٌ مِّن كِتَابِ اللَّهِ تَعَالَى إِلَّا وَأَنَا أَعْلَمُ أَيْنَ أُنزِلَتْ. First, this is narrated in Bukhari, and it is narrated in Muslim Sharif, that subhanAllah, when Abdullah bin Mas'ud radiallahu anhu says that there is no ayat of Allah, there is no surah of Allah that is mentioned in the Kalam of Allah, and I know exactly where it was revealed. I know exactly that ayah, what was it revealed regarding. And I don't know, you know, that anyone that knows exactly, you know, those that, because Allah subhanahu wa ta'ala had granted him that ability to sit with Nabi sallallahu alayhi wa sallam, to be with him all the time. These are the great mufassireen from the life of Nabi sallallahu alayhi wa sallam. Now, when we look at the mufassireen from the Sahaba, we have spoken about Abdullah bin Abbas and Abdullah bin Mas'ud radiallahu anhu. They were regarded as the greatest of the mufassireen. Obviously, there were many Sahaba who had studied the Quran, had knowledge of the Quran. But then when we look at the tabi'een, we find that there are many tabi'een from different parts of Makkah, different parts of Medina, of different parts of the, at that time, where they took their knowledge and their ilm, and from different Sahaba that they studied at as well. So we see, subhanAllah, that there are, you know, when you look at the tabi'een, that there were so many from them that became mufassireen, but there was, and they became very famously, very wide, you know, throughout the world, they became famously known. Why? Because, subhanAllah, they traveled, obviously. So there was a group from the people of Makkah, a group from the people of Medina, and there was obviously a group from the people of Iraq as well. So when we look at the people of Makkah, the tabi'een in Makkah, now Nabi Sallallahu Alaihi Wasallam has passed away, and Abdullah ibn Abbas radiallahu anhu, the Sahaba, are teaching now, and they, you know, they went at that time. First and foremost, all the tabi'een who came to Makkah al-Mukarramah, they went to the Sheikh al-Mufassireen, who was the leader of all the Mufassireen, Tarjuman al-Quran, Abdullah bin Abbas radiallahu anhu, and they went to him, subhanAllah, and he was known as A'lamun Nasi bit-Tafsiri Ahli Makkah. And he was known as it, and his students were also known as the most knowledgeable of people of, when it came to tafsir, were the students who came out of Makkah, because their teacher in Makkah was Abdullah bin Abbas radiallahu anhu, subhanAllah. So many people would flock to Makkah so that they could study from Abdullah bin Abbas radiallahu anhu. And subhanAllah, you know, I explained to you earlier the names of them. So let's go through some of them. So we spoke about Mujahid and Ata and Ikrama and Tawus and Sa'id ibn Jubayr. So let's start off with Mujahid ibn Jabr. Now, Mujahid rahmatullah alayhi, he was born in the 21st year of the Hijrah. So 21st year, so about 10 to 11 years after the time of Rasulullah sallallahu alaihi wasallam, and he passed away in the year 103 after Hijrah, and he was known as Mujahid bin Jabr. And you know, at that time he was one of the most famous of the ulama in tafsir, and they used to call him Shaykhul Qurra wal Mufassirin bila mura أخذ التفسير عن ابن عباس, right? So Imam Zahabi rahmatullah alayhi speaks about him, and he says he was the sheikh of all the reciters, the leader, or the father, or the leader of all of the reciters and the mufassirin, without any show, subhanallah. And he studied, he took his tafsir from Abdullah bin Abbas radiallahu anhu. Now, the beauty of the relationship between Mujahid rahmatullah alayhi and Abdullah bin Abbas was that he was a student of Abdullah bin Abbas radiallahu anhu, where he learned, you know, very in depth from his teacher, subhanallah, right? And we see that Mujahid rahmatullah alayhi, he took so much from Abdullah bin Abbas radiallahu anhu, and he would recite Quran to him. He learned about tadabbur, and he also learned about how to stop at different ayat. And he would, every time he would read, he would come to an ayah and he would stop and he would ask, what is the meaning of this ayah? What is the secret of this ayah? What is, subhanallah, you know, so that he would get deeper and deeper connection to the kalam of Allah subhanahu wa ta'ala. To the extent that Mujahid rahmatullahi tells us, he says that I read the Quran on Abdullah bin Abbas radiallahu anhu three different times. And every time I would stop at an ayah, I would say, Fima unzilat, in what, why was this revealed? What was it? Wakaifa unzilat, how was it revealed? So he learned in depth, when did it happen? How did it happen? Why did it happen? Subhanallah. And so, because of these questions and because of sitting in for so many hours with Abdullah bin Abbas radiallahu anhu, Allah subhanahu wa ta'ala made it that he became one of the greatest and the leaders of tafsir, because he had a great desire to learn and to understand the tafsir of the Quran, subhanallah. Then, you know, and we see this whenever you open a book of tafsir, you will see, and Mujahid rahmatullahi says, and Mujahid says, and this is why, because he was one of the, you know, the forerunners, one of the greatest students of Abdullah ibn Abbas, who himself was a great mufassir, subhanallah, the greatest a'lamu. He was the most knowledgeable of when it came to the tafsir of Allah subhanahu wa ta'ala's Quran. We go to Atta' ibn Abi Rabah. Now, Atta' ibn Abi Rabah, he was born in the year 27 of Hijrah, and he passed away in the year 114 after Hijrah. And he grew up in Mecca, and he, subhanallah, he was very, very well learned, and he was a tabi'i, and he was one of the greatest of the fuqaha, right? He had the ability to understand the fiqh, to understand the laws of Islam. And subhanallah, you know, when you look at Imam Abu Hanifa rahmatullah alayhi, know what he speaks about him? He says, مَا لَقِيتُ أَحَدًا أَفْضَلُ مِنْ عَطَى بِنْ أَبِي رَبَاحٍ. I have not met anyone who is more virtuous than Atta bin Abi Rabah. And Imam Qatada rahmatullah alayhi says, أَعْلَمُ التَّابِعِينَ أَرُبَعَ. The most knowledgeable of the tabi'een are four. The first one is Atta bin Abi Rabah, and he was a'lamuhum bil manasik. He was the most knowledgeable when he came to the rituals of Hajj. He knew everything about Hajj, subhanallah, right? And so we see that he lived in Mecca, and he passed away in Mecca, subhanallah, at the age of 87 years of age, subhanallah, right? We go on to Ikrama, who was Mawla ibn Abbas. Ikrama was born in the year 25 of after Hijrah, and he passed away in the year 105 after Hijrah. Now, Ikrama, you know, he became such a great tabi'i, to the extent that Imam Shafi rahmatullah alayhi said about him, he said, مَا بَقِيَ أَحَدٌ أَعْلَمُ بِكِتَابِ اللَّهِ مِنْ إِكْرَمَةِ وَهُوَ مَوْلَى بْنِ عَبَّاسٍ رَضِيَ اللَّهُ عَنْهُ. He said that no one remained on this earth that is more knowledgeable with the book of Allah than Ikrama. And he was the freed slave of Abdullah bin Abbas radiallahu anhu. And he would learn and study the Quran and the Sunnah from Abdullah bin Abbas radiallahu anhu. And subhanallah, he would literally learn, and he would write, and he would spend his days in the understanding of the kalam of Allah subhanahu wa ta'ala. Now we see that when it comes to Ikrama radiallahu anh, he would literally go from place to place, and he would travel, and we find that more than 300 men have studied and narrated from him, taken from him, subhanallah. May Allah subhanahu wa ta'ala, you know, grant him the highest of reward. When he passed away, subhanallah, everybody said, you know, that mata a'lamu nas, the most knowledgeable of people have passed away. And we have to make dua that Allah makes it such that we get giants like these in our lifetime as well. That people who are connected and dedicating their lives to the kalam of Allah subhanahu wa ta'ala. Now we come to Tawus bin Kaysan al-Yamani. Now Tawus, he was a bit younger than the previous tabi'een. He was born in the year 33 after Hijrah, which is about give or take about 10 years after them. And he passed away in the year 106 after Hijrah. And he was extremely famous because of the way he would interpret the Quran. And Allah subhanahu wa ta'ala had made it such that he had an exemplary ability to memorize. And his intelligence was something so amazing, but at the same time profound. Besides being intelligent, he was a sign for everybody around him when it came to his piety and his ability, subhanAllah, to get close to Allah subhanahu wa ta'ala. And he had met almost 50 Sahaba radiallahu anhu ajma'in, and he had taken knowledge and, you know, learned from all of them. He was profoundly, you know, famously known for his quality of being a zahid, which means he would abstain, he would stay away from wrong. He would live his life where he was trying to be as far away as, you know, get mixing with people and getting caught up into this dunya, subhanAllah. And it is narrated that he made 40 hajj of the house of Allah subhanahu wa ta'ala. 40 different times in his life, Allah had blessed him with hajj. And there's something amazing. وَكَانَ مُسْتَجَابُ الدَّعْوَةِ. That is the most amazing thing for me, that Allah had blessed him with the ability that when he would make dua, his duas would be accepted. And, you know, Abdullah bin Abbas radiallahu anhu, who we spoke about him being a giant himself in the tafsir of the Quran and in his taqwa to Allah subhanahu wa ta'ala, Abdullah bin Abbas used to say, إِنِّي لَأَذُنُّ طَاوُوسًا مِنْ أَهْلِ الْجَنَّةِ. I think that Tawus is from amongst the people of Jannah, subhanAllah. And, you know, when you read and you learn about their lives, we have to ask Allah subhanahu wa ta'ala, Ya Allah, please, we ask you to grant us their good. Ya Allah, grant us the ability to spend our lives as they spend their lives. May Allah be pleased with them. SubhanAllah, we go on to Sa'id ibn Jubayr, which is the last of the Tabi'een that we want to. And these are the Mufassirin of Makkah, right? Don't forget, we're only focusing on the Mufassirin of Makkah who studied under Abdullah bin Abbas, most of them. And SubhanAllah, inshallah, next week, if we do get the time, we'll move on, inshallah, to the Medina, the Tabi'een in Madinatul Munawwara. Isn't it fascinating and interesting to learn about their lives? And just to think, like, you know, I go to my library and I open up my Quran, my kitabs, and I have tons and tons and tons of tafsir kitabs. I have kitabs that are narrated by Mujahid, narrated by Qurtubi, narrated by Sa'id bin Jubayr, each one of them. And I don't, you know, for that moment, just stop and think, subhanAllah, you've got volumes and volumes of kitabs, narrations written 1400 years ago, and we are still connected to them. May Allah accept all the sacrifices to preserve the deen of Allah, and may Allah make it that we also are part of that lineage. We're not just sitting and we're not just, you know, keeping our own ability. May Allah allow us to write and write and write books that will be a testification for us after our death, subhanAllah. May Allah make us spend our days studying the kalam of Allah subhanahu wa ta'ala. When it comes to Sa'id ibn Jubayr radiallahu anhu, we find that Sa'id ibn Jubayr radiallahu anhu, he was born in the year 45 after Hijrah, meaning he was born quite much more later than the others, as I mentioned before, and he passed away also much earlier than them. And he was regarded as one of the greatest of the Tabi'een, specifically when it came to his knowledge combined with his piety, subhanAllah, right? And Allah subhanahu wa ta'ala made it such that he, not only was he knowledgeable, but he also, subhanAllah, you know, Allah made it that he had such a great memory, and people spoke so much about him because he was one of those people whose taqwa preceded him, his consciousness of Allah preceded him. SubhanAllah, when we look at Abdullah bin Abbas radiallahu an, and when the people of Kufa would come to Abdullah bin Abbas and they would come to ask him, and he would say to them, you are asking me? How can you ask me when you have Abu Sa'id ibn Jubayr with you? So you can't ask me any questions. Sa'id ibn Jubayr is with you, radiallahu anhu, subhanAllah. It was a great servant of Allah. A great, great, great. He would, subhanAllah, how beautiful is this? He would make the khatam of the Quran fi kulli laylatain. Every two nights he would finish one Quran, subhanAllah. And he would read the Quran once in one rak'ah when he would be by the Kaaba. He would stand in one rak'ah and read the whole Quran in one rak'ah, subhanAllah. Allahu Akbar, may Allah subhanahu wa ta'ala, you know, you feel shy when you read their lives because you just wish that Allah subhanahu wa ta'ala could make us like them, subhanAllah. May Allah grant us the ability to be able to connect to his kalam, and may Allah reward them for their sacrifices for the deen of Allah subhanahu wa ta'ala. This brings us to the end of the first segment, where we are normally we'd make tadabbur fi ayat al-Rahmani, but right now, inshallah, we are taking it a little bit one step further, and we're looking at the effort and the sacrifices behind the you know, the compilation and the tafsir of the Quran, and the people who brought the Quran to us today, subhanAllah. Last week we focused on the names of the Quran. This week we are focusing on the المفسرين of the Quran, and we focused on the مفسرين from the time of the Sahaba رضي الله المجمعين. Thereafter, we are now in the Tabi'een, and we've done the set of Sahaba, the Tabi'een that come out from Makkah al-Mukarrama. May Allah accept from us, and may Allah accept from them. May Allah unite us with them on the day of Qiyamah and in Jannah al-Firdaus al-A'la. Barakallahu feekum.
0: Assalamu alaikum wa rahmatullahi ta'ala wa barakatuh.
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0: Assalamu alaikum wa rahmatullahi wa barakatuh. Welcome to the afternoon mix on Radio Islam International. My name is Habib Bobat, and inshallah I'll be keeping you company this afternoon right up till 4 p.m. In today's edition of the program, shortly we'll be chatting to Kinza Hussein, and we are talking about how to parent a picky eater. And in the second segment of the program, we are going to discuss the concubines or the slave girls that were gifted to the Prophet sallallahu alaihi wasallam. Yesterday we did the introduction to this topic. More on this a little later when we discuss this particular topic, inshallah.
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0: For many parents, mealtimes can quickly turn into a daily battle, especially when a child refuses vegetables, only wants the same few foods, or simply says, "I don't like it," before even taking a bite. Picky eating is common in childhood, but how do parents know when it's simply a phase and when there may be something more to it? And importantly, how can we encourage healthy eating without turning every meal into a negotiation? To help us navigate this, we're joined on the program by dietitian Kinza Hossein. Kinza, assalamu alaikum wa rahmatullahi wa barakatuh, and welcome to Radio Islam International. Jazakallah khairan for joining us this afternoon. So, Kinza, let's start off by, you know, looking at the issue. How common is this issue in children? And how do we deal with this with parents? I mean, looking at it from maybe from the starting point and then maybe building up towards the specifics there.
1: It's quite common, picky eating. It's something that, you know, you see a lot as your child is developing. So often you'll find that when you start giving solids to the child from 6 months, they're interested because it's something new. They're seeing it, they're feeling it, and they might even start taking the food that, you know, you give them. But then as they grow up, as they start developing, you know, they start understanding that they can, you know, choose things, they are aware of their feelings, then you often find that they mainly start refusing certain foods, or they see what we're eating and they see maybe we're eating something different, and then they decide that they want to eat what we're eating. It is quite common for them to start liking the food that you give them and then slowly start refusing again. But we can definitely, there are definitely things we can monitor over time to see whether it's just normal behavior or whether, you know, it's something we should be concerned about. So one of the things we look at, we often say to parents, is you just need to keep an eye on how they're growing. So growth monitoring is very important, and in those first, especially the first 2 years of their life. So we often tell parents to, you know, just keep an eye on that pink card that we have, or the book rather. As long as they're following their curve in that book on their weight for height chart, then it's nothing to be concerned of. The only time you'd be concerned is if you see that they dropped like a lot in their weight and there's a sudden dip in their curve, then you say, okay, why are they losing that weight? And then there's other things we also look out for, such as the output, their stool urine output. Obviously, every child is different, but if you see something change over time, then that is something that we can also say, okay, is a child eating properly or not? And then obvious signs of deficiency, like weakness or, pale skin, very low on energy, then that could indicate some deficiencies in vitamins and minerals. So those are just really briefly a few things we can look out for as parents. But on the whole, it is quite common to see your child starting off to like foods, but then slowly, you know, maybe losing interest or choosing certain foods over others.
0: Indeed. So how do we move from understanding it's a phase that they are going through it and hopefully they'll outgrow it? Then how do we move from that phase to understanding to get them to eat also things that you are, feel that it's important, like vegetables and curries or whatever it is? How do you move from that point to this point?
1: So the first thing to always remember is that they are creatures of habit. So whatever you start off them on, that is what they're going to get used to. So I always say they have no idea about what's too salty or what's sweet. It's whatever we get them used to. So if you guys, you know, you want them to eat their vegetables and you want them not to have too much of the added sugar, then that's something that you have to start off from the beginning. But more important than that is that you as a parent have to be practicing what you preach. So it won't work if you don't want them to

0: because when they do start eating, they want a mess, you know, they're not feeding the food, they're throwing it on the ground, they're not eating as much. But that exploration is very important for them. So, you know, at least giving them one meal where they can just explore the food, where you're not constantly cleaning the child or the area around the child, where you're not sort of taking the lead, you're not telling them what to eat, what not to eat, you know, in their plate first, or rushing them. Just giving them that plate of food, the food that you want them to eat, and letting them see you eat that same food. And then just giving them that time to explore it and get themselves to eat it. And then, of course, as they're growing older, you need to just be aware of what is easy for them, like, you know, in terms of the dishes. If you look at having a curry, you know, it's usually with rice or with roti. Is that easy for them to actually eat? You know, can they pick it up and eat it themselves? How are they going to do that? So just to be aware of that and the textures of the food, where are they at in terms of chewing, in terms of picking it up with their fingers, that also is very important. Because if the food's too difficult for them to grab, it might frustrate them and then might associate meal times with anxiety. Like, you know, it's like, oh, it's time to eat, but I can't even pick up the food myself. And also the other very important thing is keeping them away from distractions when they're eating. One very big thing is screen time. If you think of ourselves, if we watching something while we're eating, we don't really pay attention to what we're eating and how much we're eating. And it's the same for them, especially at such a young age. They need to just have no distractions, sit down at mealtime, see their role model, which is you as the parent, what they're eating, how they're eating, and they will follow in that cue as well.
1: So the question then is, Kinza, if a child refuses a particular food the first few times, how many times do you continue, you know, to persist or to wait before they actually accept it? And when do you draw the line, okay, they really don't like this food, maybe I need to move on to the next item?
0: Yes, so that's a really good question. So there's actually been research done on this, you know, on how long can you try with a certain food. So they found that it takes about 8 to 10 days before a child is willing to try a new food. So it's a point of giving it to them, and then you see, okay, they're not taking it. Then maybe the next day you try something else. You definitely revisit that food, but it is very common that it will take up to 10 days before they're like, okay, this is a food I'm willing to give a chance. And also what could also work is if you find something that they really like, a lot of the times you'll find the child likes the carby vegetables from all the vegetables, whether it's potato or butternut or something. So if they like that food, then you can always, when you want to introduce them to another food, sort of mix it with that food or give them the food that they like and then slowly introduce the other food that you want to. And another really, really good thing to do is to sort of put the food that you want them to eat, you know, in their sight. Like, let them see it more often. Let them be hands-on. You know, whether it's you take them shopping, you let them pick it up from the shop and put it in the trolley, bring them home with it, they help you wash it up, you know, just talk about it, involve them in that buying, in that preparing of the food, and let them use, you know, three of our five senses, which is sight, touch, and smell, to actually familiarize themselves and explore the food. That can also make them more open to trying it.
1: Sometimes, you know, when you want to introduce certain items to your kids, the thing is that you yourself don't eat it. So how do you win with that?
0: Yeah, so that's a very challenging situation. If you're not eating the food in the first place, it is kind of unfair to expect or want the child to eat it. But of course, sometimes, you know, you maybe didn't grow up with the food, you're not used to it, but you know there's benefit in it. And that's when you say, try that method of introducing it to them

0: some time, give it that 2 week period, give it to them again, explore different ways of bringing it into their diet, whether it's involving them in the preparation or mixing it with the food they like, and then just persevering then in that situation. But like I said, it is they at you know, up at from the time that they're aware of foods and they eating and they see you eat, it is very, very important that, you know, you are eating the foods that you want them to eat, because there's no escaping it. You are the role model at this point, and they are watching what you eat. There will come a point when they will realize you eating something else and they will want to eat that. There's definitely no escaping that. Mm. So as much as possible as parents, I think it would be important to try and bring those foods into our diet in a way for them to also eat it as well.
1: Mm. I also see, you know, some parents, you know, hiding vegetables in sauces or blending healthy foods into meals. Is that a useful strategy, or should children know what they are eating?
0: So ideally, we want them to be aware of the food that they're eating, because then that is what will develop a healthy relationship with food. You will definitely get them to eat it if you hide it in, like you said, in a sauce or in another way to get them. I know that is a method a lot of parents use, like, oh, my child's not eating the vegetable, I'm going to mix it with something else or make a sauce. You will achieve what you're trying to get them to eat the vegetable, but at some point they will eventually figure it out, or they will stop eating it because they know, okay, this is that vegetable that's being used. And we want them to grow up, as I said, developing a healthy relationship with food, knowing the importance of the different foods that they eat. Like we always say, it's important for them to eat from all the food groups, the vegetables, the protein, the starches. So each food group has a very important role in the body, and we want them to grow up understanding that and knowing that, so that they eat like that in a sustainable way as they grow up. So while it's not the best strategy, I do know sometimes it's necessary to apply it, but the first route would be to try and get them to know what they're eating and actually grow to like it.
1: Now, some children, they happily eat, like, say, chicken nuggets or chips or plain pasta every day. And if they are given a choice, they'll choose it every day also. Should parents continue offering these safe foods, or does that reinforce the picky eating?
0: So it depends on the type of food that's been given. So, of course, we're living in a time where heavily processed food is easily available. You know, convenient foods, it's at the tip of our fingers, we can find that. But if you want them to eat as close as possible wholesome, homemade foods. So, if there's a certain type of meal or food that they like everything we say, balance is food. It's okay once in a while if they're eating those foods. But it really comes down to the type of food. So you mentioned things like pasta. That's fine. There's nothing wrong with pasta. It falls under the starchy group of foods, which children need quite a lot of as they're growing. Chicken nuggets is one of those processed foods, so it wouldn't be something that, you know, I would advise every day is fine for them to eat. You need to try and get them to, as close as possible, have the wholesome home-cooked food. So getting into what they like, and if you know it's not good, unfortunately, it doesn't break that cycle. They will keep going back to that food, and they won't be being exposed to the good food that you want them to. So I would say if you find yourself stuck in that cycle where they just want a certain food every day, in the short term, you know, like I said, kids go through phases. It's okay. But it is important to just evaluate, is that a good food? Like, I know a lot of the time parents will be like, oh, my child has had peanut butter and bread today. And that is an example of, it's not a bad food. Like, it's giving them everything that they need. There's starch, there's protein, there's fat. So if you see that they're eating that for like 3-4 days in a row, I wouldn't stress too much about it. But if it's something that's heavily processed, there is not much nutritional value in that food, then I would say it's time to, you know, take a step and try to break that cycle, because you can very much just find yourself stuck in that for a long time.
1: So, you know, there's another thing that we tend to do is give them snacks. And sometimes the snacks are just before the actual meal, before dinner or lunch, whatever it is. How do these snacks impact on the appetite and also on the way they eat afterwards?
0: Yes, that's a really, really good question. So I think a lot of the time also parents tend to sometimes assume or think that their kids are picky eaters because they may be not eating a lot. But it's really important to remember that the size of their stomach is also quite small. So sometimes we think they should be eating as much as us, but you need to sort of go on sort of a guideline of portion sizes. So obviously, as they grow, you follow their cues. You see, are they really hungry? Are they eating out of boredom? And you follow their cue. But rule of thumb, we say that you sort of just follow a general guideline, and that the size of the stomach is sort of like if you look at a whole meal, if you take the cupped hand, that would be the amount of grains that you would want to give them at a meal, and then the size of the palm would be the protein, whether it's chicken or fish, and then in terms of fat, you know, like or butter, oil, it would be the thumb size. So I'm sort of just using this to give an idea to the listeners that their stomach size is actually very small. And so coming back to your question, it would impact how much they eat at mealtime if they're constantly snacking throughout the day. And again, if they're eating, you know, sort of those really processed foods which fool us into believing that we're full, but we actually didn't take any good nutrition into our system. So as children are growing, you do tend to find that they come to you and be like, oh, we're hungry. As a parent, you do need to sort of establish, are they really hungry? Is it just, you know, is it a habit of theirs? And if they do need to snack on something, then you need to look at the snacks that you're giving them so that it doesn't impact their meal time. So I always say to try and get into a habit of bringing in snacks like, you know, nuts and seeds, cucumbers, dates here and there. Now, obviously, not a lot. They are high in sugar, but if you pay with the cucumbers, it's quite a, you know, it's a snack that keeps them full, but it doesn't sort of take away their appetite for the next meal. And also things like, you know, cheeses, like feta cheese and stuff. So I think you need to sort of be a little bit clever of the types of snacks that you're giving them, because it does impact meal time, but also just to remember that their stomachs are small, so they won't necessarily eat too much at a meal time. But you have to just sort of watch and make sure that they eat enough at meal time so that they don't snack too much in between, and then at the same time, they don't snack too close to the meal time.
1: So the question then, Kinza, is that at what point should parents consider getting help from a dietitian or pediatrician or another healthcare professional when they are not winning?
0: So like I said, it's a very normal behavior. As I said, research has shown sometimes it takes up to 2 weeks for a child to be open to trying a new food. There are certain behaviors which we see in kids, like, you know, eating a food and then refusing it after some time and then liking it again, or even things like you put something in their plate and they don't like it mixed, so they don't want their foods to touch. I'm just giving examples of certain behaviors which maybe some listeners can relate to, just so they're aware that it is normal. It's not something that you need to be too stressed about. But I would definitely say that as I mentioned in the very beginning, there are three main things to look out for. Firstly is their growth. You just need to keep an eye on their growth. So in that clinic book, I always say to look at the weight for height chart. And if your child is following the curve on that chart, then they're doing fine. And there's a lot of emphasis on making sure that the child is on the green line, but that is not the case. They just need to be following the curve. If it's slightly above that line or below that line, it's perfectly fine. If we see a dip in that curve, like a sudden drop in their weight, then that's when we want to just try to investigate. Is it because they're not eating enough, or is there another underlying reason? And then the second thing, as I mentioned, is to watch the output, the stool and the urine output. As a parent, you would know the nature of the bowel. Of course, it changes with time, but any sudden change would also indicate to us, okay, we just need to look into this deeper. Are they getting enough nutrients in? And then another very important thing is signs of deficiency. So as I mentioned, all our vitamins and minerals are important, but in children, we specifically look out for things like iron deficiency. So, you know, pale skin, low on energy. A very important thing is if they're getting frequent infections. Vitamin D is another very important vitamin. So if we see delayed motor development, that would, you know, we'd want to investigate that as well. So just those are the signs I would say to look out for: growth monitoring, your stool output, and maybe some obvious signs of deficiencies. If you pick any of that up in your child and you feel, okay, this doesn't look right, then, you know, it would be good just to pay a visit, whether it's to the pediatrician or a dietitian, just to see if it linked to your child not eating, or are they just going through that normal phase of exploring the food.
1: So you're saying we shouldn't do, I'll give you a chocolate if you finish your meal, or you can watch while you're eating?
0: No, definitely not. That's not something I would ever recommend to do, especially with the example you gave was excellent. The sugary food and the screen time, those are two things you do not want to associate at all with your eating. With meal times with food, because you don't want the child to feel like they need to eat to get something. Eating is something that their body needs. It's supposed to be joy as well, but you want them to grow up really understanding the importance of food and developing a healthy relationship with food. So no reward. If we can try to avoid rewarding them for eating, that would definitely be something I would suggest. Thank you.
1: Indeed. Sometimes parents cook up something because maybe they press for time, or maybe because they're just lazy. You do get lazy parents. Then they guilt trip the child to say, oh, you must eat whatever I give you, whatever it is. Is that also a healthy approach, or how does that impact on the overall approach then of the things that we are talking about?
0: Listen, I know, Shane, sometimes it is difficult, especially if you've had days where the child's not eating properly, or you just, you know, you're exhausted as a mother, or you're not feeling well. You can't also be too hard on yourself. But I think that's where it's worthwhile to sort of just, you know, maybe have some knowledge around certain foods which are maybe more nutrient-dense than other foods. And the benefit in that is that then, you know, you can make it quick, and also the child doesn't have to eat too much of it to actually get good nutrition. So if you, that's why I always give an example of snacking around or including in our meals things like nuts, seeds, olives, because those are very, very high in nutrients. And you often find you need very few of those ingredients in your meal to actually make sure that, you know, your child, you can be sure that your child got in good nutrition. Other examples of foods that are high in nutrition is, I always cut kind of bring in barley flour in my cooking. That's also very nutrient-dense. You can use it, it's quite versatile. You can use it as a porridge, you can make pancakes from it. And then I like using potato in a lot of things, or mixing it with tuna. What I'm going at is that you just need to have a bit of knowledge on food that are much higher in nutrition than other foods, so that it makes it easy on yourself, that you know, okay, they just need a bit of it. And I know they got in good nutrition, even though they didn't have to sit down and physically have a full plate of it.
1: Okay. Sister Kinsa, Jazakallah Khairan for your time this afternoon. It has been an insightful discussion indeed. May Allah reward you.
0: Jazakallah.
1: Assalamu alaikum wa rahmatullahi wa barakatuh.

0: So we are looking at Maria al-Qibtiyya radiyallahu ta'ala anha. We mentioned that the Prophet sallallahu alayhi wasallam had four slaves or four slave girls that were gifted to him. One was Maria, the other one was Rayhana, the other one was Jamila, and the other one was Nafisa. Now, Maria al-Qibtiyya is the famous one because of the son that she bore for the Prophet sallallahu alayhi wasallam, whose name was Ibrahim radiyallahu ta'ala an. Now, her story is also quite famously documented in the books of history. She was gifted by Muqawqis, the ruler of Egypt and Alexandria. And this happened in the 7th year after Hijrah. So when it was the period of stability, when there was a peace treaty between the Muslims and the Quraysh, the Prophet sallallahu alaihi wasallam had sent letters to the different rulers of the time. He sent to the Roman territory, he sent to the Persian territory, and he sent to parts of Africa, wherever there were notable figures. Amongst them was Muqawqis. So the Prophet sallallahu alaihi wasallam had sent him the letter. It reads, من محمد رسول الله صلى الله عليه وسلم إلى المقوقس عظيم القبط. From Muhammad, the messenger of Allah, to Muqawqis, the ruler of the Qibt, the people in that area were known as Qibtis. سلام على من اتبع الهدى أما بعد فإني أدعوك بدعاية الإسلام أسلم تسلم. He greeted him and he said, may the blessings and the peace of Allah be upon those who are on guidance. And then he said, I am inviting you towards Islam. Aslim taslim. Accept and you'll be saved. Wa aslim yu'tika Allahu ajraka marratain. And bring Islam, you'll be rewarded twice. Once on bringing Iman on the previous Nabi, and once for bringing Iman on the current Nabi, meaning the Nabi of Allah. You'll get double the reward, except Islam. فَإِنْ تَوَلَّيْتَ فَإِنَّ عَلَيْكَ إِثْمَ الْقِبْتِ. And if you turn your back, then you are carrying the burden of your people upon you. And this was a short letter that the Prophet of Allah had written to Muqawqis. And in the end, he concluded the letter with the verse of the noble Quran, قُلْ يَا أَهْلَ الْكِتَابِ تَعَالَوْا إِلَىٰ كَلِمَةٍ سَوَاءٍ بَيْنَنَا وَبَيْنَكُمْ أَلَّا نَعْبُدَ إِلَّا اللَّهِ وَلَا نُشْرِكَ بِهِ شَيْئًا وَلَا يَتَّخِذَ بَعْضُنَا بَعْضًا أَرْبَابًا مِنْ دُونِ اللَّهِ فَإِنْ تَوَلَّوْا فَقُولُوا اشْهَدُوا بِأَنَّا مُسْلِمُونَ. 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So Hatib radiyallahu ta'ala an carried this official letter of the Prophet sallallahu alayhi wasallam to Alexandria, that's in Africa, the north of Africa, and he waited to deliver the letter personally to Muqawqis. So when Muqawqis received this letter, he treated it with a lot of respect. Unlike the Persians, who basically tore up the letter of the Muslims and the Prophet sallallahu alaihi wasallam, and that story is for another day. But just to highlight the point, the different rulers reacted differently to the communication they received. Muqawqis in particular treated the letter of the Prophet sallallahu alaihi wasallam with a lot of respect. And not only that, he had sent a lot of gifts to the Prophet sallallahu alaihi wasallam, which we will discuss in today's discussion. So after reading the letter, Muqawqis called for his scribe. And he wrote a reply to the Prophet sallallahu alaihi wasallam, and he wrote, Bismillahir Rahmanir Rahim li Muhammad ibn Abdullah min al-Muqawqis 'azim al-Qibt. 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So he never outright rejected the message of the Prophet صلى الله عليه وسلم. What he did was, in a very diplomatic way, gave an answer in no. So he said, in the name of Allah, the most merciful, the most gracious, to Muhammad, the servant of Allah. So here you can see he's not referring to him as Rasulullah. And he's saying from Muqawqis, the ruler of the people of Alexandria and Egypt, greetings to you, and know and understand that I have received your letter, I have read it. I understand what you are calling me towards, and I know that the Nabi was going to come. But I was under the impression that he would come from the people of Sham, meaning the Levant area. In any case, I have honored your messenger, and I have sent with him two servants. These are not ordinary servants, but these are servants who have earned a very high rank in our community and society. I have also sent you with exquisite clothing or cloth, and I have also gifted you a mule which you can use when you are in need of moving from one place to the other. Wassalam and greetings to you. So in here you can see he does not acknowledge or he does not bring iman on the Prophet sallallahu alaihi wasallam, nor at the same time is he outright rejecting the Prophet sallallahu alaihi wasallam. In a very diplomatic way he replies, and at the same time he honors the messenger of the Prophet sallallahu alaihi wasallam by sending a lot of gifts. Now it is mentioned here, subhanallah, that وَبَعْثَ مَعَهَا أُخْتَهَا سِيرِينَ, that it was Maria al-Qibtiyya along with her sister, whose name was Sirin, were both sent to Medina for the Prophet sallallahu alaihi wasallam. وَأَلْفْ مِثْقَالَ ذَهَبْ, and also the Muqawqis had sent gold for the Prophet sallallahu alaihi wasallam. And it was in big quantity. 1,000 mithqal is what we are looking at, gold. وَعِشْرِينَ ثَوْبًا مِّن قَبَاطِ مِصْرُ, and Muqawqis had gifted the Prophet sallallahu alaihi wasallam with 20 exquisite materials for the Prophet sallallahu alaihi wasallam to use from Alexandria. It was specifically sought from Alexandria. وبغلة شهباء وحمارا أشهب وهو الذي يقال له يعفور. There was a famous mule that the Prophet of Allah used, whose name was Ya'fur. This Ya'fur was gifted by Muqawqis, the ruler of Africa. وعسلا من عسل بنها, and the Muqawqis had also sent exquisite honey for the Prophet sallallahu alaihi wasallam. In fact, when the Prophet of Allah tasted this honey, he actually praised it. And when Maria al-Qibtiyya and her sister came to Medina, the Prophet sallallahu alaihi wasallam presented Islam to them, and they accepted Islam. Initially they were lodging at somebody else's place, and then the Prophet of Allah made special arrangements for Maria al-Qibtiyya in specific. So it is written here, وَكَانَتْ مَارِيَةُ بِبَيْضَاءَ جَمِيلَ أَنْزَلَهَا رَسُولُ اللَّهِ صَلَّى اللَّهُ عَلَيْهِ وَسَلَّمَ. Maria al-Qibtiyya was a beautiful woman. She was beautiful and striking in her appearance. Now, she's coming from a different land altogether, from Africa, from the north. And so you know today also, if you see an Arab and a non-Arab, you can easily make out the two nationalities. So here is Maria al-Qibtiyya coming from Africa, another link with Africa and the Prophet sallallahu alaihi wasallam people. So Maria al-Qibtiyya was a beautiful, fair, complex woman who was gifted by Muqawqis. When she arrived in Medina, the Prophet of Allah had made arrangements for her to stay and lodge at his property in Aliya. Aliya is a place in Medina. وَكَانَ يَخْتَلِفُ إِلَيْهَا إِلَىٰ أَنْ مَاتَتْ فِي الْمُحَرَّمِ سَنَةَ عَشَرُ. Then the Prophet sallallahu alayhi wasallam used to alternate, he used to move around and he used to visit her every now and then, and the Prophet sallallahu alaihi wasallam was very impressed with her Islam, because her Islam was genuine and she started practicing as a new Muslim, subhanallah. So it is mentioned here that فَبَقِيَتْ حَتَّى كَانَ زَمَنَ مُعَاوِيَةً, the mule that was gifted to the Prophet sallallahu alaihi wasallam remained alive till the time of Muawiyah radiyallahu ta'ala an. وأهدى له ماريا وأختها سيرين أنزلهما رسول الله صلى الله عليه وسلم على أم سليم بنت ملحان. Initially, when they came to Medina, Maria and her sister were staying by Umm Sulaym bint Milhan. Now, Umm Sulaym is also a famous personality. We'll talk about her at a later stage. But she was well known to the Prophet sallallahu alaihi wasallam. وَكَانَتْ جَارِيَةً وَضِيئَةً. And when it is... Oh, I'm looking at the time also. Subhanallah. Okay, let's see if we can cover a little bit ground here. The Prophet sallallahu alaihi wasallam, when he was ready to move her, he moved her to Aliya, a place in Medina, which today you find Masjid Bilal. You know that area? That's called Aliya. وَكَانَ مِنْ أَمْوَالِ بَنِ النَّضِيرِ فَكَانَتْ فِيهِ فِي الصَّيْفِ. The Prophet sallallahu alaihi wasallam had some property there, which initially belonged to the Banu Nadir, and Maria al-Qibtiya used to spend the summer there in this area. وَبَنَى لَهَا مَنْزِلًا فَكَانَ يَأْتِيهَا. The Prophet sallallahu alaihi wasallam had built a residence for Maria al-Qibtiya in this area, keeping her away from the rest of the wives of the Prophet sallallahu alaihi wasallam. وَكَانَتْ حَسَنَةَ الدِّينِ. And she was very good in terms of a religion. She was a good practicing Muslim. And it is mentioned here, وَرُوِيَ عَنْ عَائِشَ رَضِيَ اللَّهُ تَعَالَ عَنْهَا أَنَّهَا قَالَتْ. 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If there was any woman that I was, if there was this protective jealousy that I had in me, that I felt uneasy around, was Maria al-Qibtiya. And that's because... Now, for one woman to acknowledge the beauty of another woman is a great thing, you know. It's a big thing. So, Aisha radiallahu ta'ala gives the reason. وَذَاكَ أَنَّهَا كَانَتْ جَمِيلًا مِنَ النِّسَاءِ. She was a beautiful lady. She was a beautiful lady that stood out from amongst people. That's what Aisha radiallahu ta'ala says. She was a beautiful lady that stood out from amongst the rest of the women. وَأَعْجَبَ بِهَا رَسُولُ اللَّهِ صَلَى اللَّهِ عَلَيْهِ وَسَلَّمَ. And the thing is that the Prophet of Allah was fond of her. 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Okay, we skip all of that. Here it is mentioned that what was most difficult for us, Aisha radiallahu ta'ala says, what was most difficult for us to bear was, فَكَانَ ذَٰلِكَ أَشَدُّ عَلَيْنَا ثُمَّ رُزِقَ مِنْهَا الْوَلَدْ وَحَرَمْنَاهُ مِنْ. Is that she was able to bear a child for the Prophet sallallahu alayhi wa sallam, and we were not able to give him a child. And obviously this is now قَدَّرَ اللَّهُ مَا شَاءَ, whatever Allah had willed. But Aisha radiallahu ta'ala is speaking about her own sentiments, that Maria al-Qibtiya was a beautiful lady and she stood out amongst people, and we were jealous of her. And that's healthy jealousy. I explained this many times previously in our discussion, that you are vying for the attention of the best man in the world, the creation of Allah, the paragon of the creation of Allah, the Prophet sallallahu alaihi wasallam. So who would not be jealous if somebody else is taking in a share in your time? Of course you'll be jealous. So she was able to bear a child for the Prophet sallallahu alaihi wasallam, whose name was Ibrahim. We'll continue with this discussion tomorrow, inshallah.
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0: Today's broadcast of 40 Durood was generously sponsored for the Isali Tawaba of Nabi Sallallahu Alaihi Wasallam and all Marhumin. 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

Assalamu alaikum wa rahmatullahi wa barakatuh. Welcome to the Early Breakfast Show on Radio Islam International. My name is Habib Bobat, and inshallah I'll be keeping you company this morning right up till 6 a.m. It is Thursday morning, the 13th of August 2026. It is the 29th of Safar 1448. Ahlan wa sahlan wa marhaban bikum. A very warm welcome to one and all those who are listening to us locally via the medium wave frequency 1548, those who are listening to us nationally via the satellite, and those who are listening to us across the globe on www.radioislam.co.za. 29th of Safar, which means that tonight we will be scanning the horizon to see if the moon or the hilal for Rabi'ul Awwal is sighted or not. And if it is sighted, then we start the new month. And if not, we complete the 30 days for the month of Safar. Time is going by very quickly. Rabi'ul Awwal, Rabi'ul Thani, Jumad al-Ula, Jumad al-Ukhra, Rajab and Sha'ban. We've got basically 6 months exactly then for the great month of Ramadan. May Allah Rabbul Izzah grant us life long enough to see another beautiful Ramadan in our life. As the pious used to start making dua 6 months in ahead, 6 months in ahead for the great month of Ramadan. So as we look at the passage of time, you also see the effect of time on people, where once upon a time a man was young, fit, agile, and who was able to conquer the world, as they say, is now, with the passage of time, you can see weak, old, frail, struggling to hear, struggling to walk much, struggling to hold much, and struggling to do the basic things that he used to do once he was a young man. This is a reminder for us. أَوَلَمْ نُعَمِّرْهُ نُنَكِّسُ فِي الْخَلْقِ أَفَلَا يَعْقِلُونَ. Every day we read in Surah Yasin that those people whom we give life and long life, do they not see that the process turns for them, that from strength they go downhill and everything starts to decline and diminish in their life as life continues on their side? This is a reminder for us all. And Allah reminds us in the Quran, هُوَ الَّذِي خَلَقَكُم مِّن ضَعْفٍ ثُمَّ جَعْلَ مِنْ بَعْدِ ضَعْفٍ قُوَّةٍ ثُمَّ جَعْلَ مِنْ بَعْدِ قُوَّةٍ ضَعْفٍ وَشَيْبًا. Allah has created us between two periods of ضَعْف. ضَعْف means weakness. Allah says, we created you in a state of weakness. Weakness in the sense that you were totally dependent on your parents, and more so on your mother, for everything. For feeding on your mother, for answering the call of nature, even to walk you were dependent on your parents. And as you started walking and you started talking, you were still dependent on your parents for somebody to provide shelter, for somebody to provide food, for somebody to provide clothing, until you grew up. So Allah says, we created you in a state of weakness, and the period in between the two weakness is the period of the glory of your life, the peak and the pinnacle of your life. And then comes the period where you become proud, haughty, arrogant, thinking that you don't need Allah in your life because of your strength, your muscle, your ability, your agility, and all of that. And then you see life taking a turn, and now you're no longer that strong. You're no longer that person that you were, and you come once again to the state of da'af, and that is the state of weakness. So the Quran speaks about this in Surah Rum, that we created you between two states of weakness. Da'af, وَالَّذِي خَلَقَكُم مِّن ضَعْفٍ ثُمَّ جَعَلَ مِن بَعْدِ ضَعْفٍ قُوَّةٍ ثم جعل من بعد قوة ضعف وشيبة ويخلق ما يشاء. Allah Rabbul Izzah creates how He wants and what He wants. So this is a reminder for us that everything in life plateaus.
You go up and then you go down. You go up and then you go down, even with our own strength. And there was a time where you had all 32 teeth that Allah gave you, and you came from the factory like that, and you reached the end of your life, and probably you are on dentures, or with a few false teeth, or with an implant, or some fillings, and that's how you get to the end of your life. So the message is, we should never become proud, we should not become arrogant, we should not think that we are indispensable, we should never think that we are independent of Allah Rabbul Izzah. Allah reminds us, Ya ayyuhan nasu antumul fuqara'u ila Allah. You are in need of Allah all the time. Wallahu huwa al-ghaniyyu wal ghaniyyul hamid. And Allah is independent. Allah does not need us, but we need Allah Rabbul Izzah. So our wealth, our health, and everything belongs to Allah. And وَإِلَيْهِ تُرُجَعُ الْأَمْرُ كُلُّهُ. And everything returns back to Allah Rabbul Izzah. Therefore, we should remain humble, and we should remind ourselves of the great favors of Allah in our lives, and at the same time ask Allah for its utility right till the end. اللهم متعنا بأسماعنا وأبصارنا وقواتنا ما أحييتنا. Allah bless us with the quwa, our eyesight, our ears, everything. Allah allow us its utility, its benefit, its usage right till the end, right till the end. So you get to a point where even you can't remember, and you are suffering with dementia. You ask your own son, who are you? And you wake up one morning thinking you're going to work, whereas you retired 20 years ago. Life is not easy. So we have to remind ourselves that at the end of the day, everything is in the control of Allah Rabbul Izzah.

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1: Today's narration comes to you from Sahih Muslim, and it is about a Sahabi who was unable to see, Abdullah ibn Maktum radiyallahu ta'ala an. 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So the Prophet of Allah gave him concession. فَلَمَّا وَلَّا دَعَاهُ. 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The Prophet of Allah asked him, are you able to hear the adhan wherever you are residing? قَالَ نَعَمْ. Yes, O Nabi of Allah, I can hear it perfectly. قَالَ فَأَجِبْ. Then you got no concession, you must come to the masjid. And in another narration, there's greater details, that's in Abu Dawood, and the name is mentioned of Abdullah ibn Maktum there, who is the muaddin of the Prophet sallallahu alayhi wa sallam, that يَا رَسُولَ اللَّهِ إِنَّ الْمَدِينَةَ كَثِيرَةُ الْهَوَامُ وَالسِّبَاعُ. فقال رسول الله صلى الله عليه وسلم تسمع حي على الصلاة حي على الفلاح فهي فحي هلا فحي هلا. 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

in this narration is saying, are you able to hear Hayyal al-Salah and Hayyal al-Falah? And the Sahabi said, yes, O Nabi of Allah. So the Prophet of Allah said, then for you there is no concession. So let's look at this hadith. It's a very powerful hadith and a reminder for us all. Let's look at this man's circumstances. This Sahabi was blind. He did not have someone regularly available to guide him to the masjid. From what we understand is that he used to come to the masjid with somebody. Yet when the Prophet sallallahu alaihi wasallam established that he can hear the adhan, he told him, then respond. Come to the masjid, make a plan. This shows how seriously congregational salah was treated. To the point that the Sahaba used to say that only a munafiq would remain behind from congregational prayer, but he too would come for salah. The munafiq would also come for salah, because they knew that if you remain behind from salah, automatically you would have been, your cover would have been blown, and people would figure out that you are a munafiq. So even a munafiq used to come for salah, even though it was difficult for them. Here in this hadith, if we look at our own lives, for many of us today, the challenge is considerably smaller. We have cars, we have paved roads, we have street lights, we have masajid that are stone throw away. Yet sometimes the smallest inconvenience becomes a reason to miss jama'ah, congregational prayer. And this hadith forces us to ask this question, that is that even right? If a blind sahabi was encouraged to answer the adhan, what should my response be when I hear it? And of course, when there's genuine illness or danger or severe weather, or there's a severe impediment, then those excuses have their own rulings. We're not talking about that. We're talking about your general day-to-day life when everything is going smooth. Under such circumstances, then obviously you've got to make the greater effort on your part to perform salah. And in the narration of Abu Dawood, this blind sahabi, Abdullah ibn Maktoum, said, O Nabi of Allah, Medina has some dangerous creatures and wild animals. But the Prophet of Allah said the same thing. O Abdullah, are you able to hear the adhan? And he said, yes. So then respond to the call. Fahayya hala. So this is a very important hadith that clarifies the picture of difficulty for us. That even though this was a blind sahabi, he was not recused and he wasn't given the concession. And the Nabi of Allah told him to come for salah. He must come for salah as long as you are hearing the adhan. Now, in our case, we don't hear just one adhan. We are living in Indonesia. We comfortably hear 10, 15 adhan going off more or less around the same time, without exaggeration. If you are living here in Extension 1, let's say here where the radio is, you can comfortably hear the adhan of Jamia Masjid, Fajr time, when everything's quiet and there's no sound pollution. You can comfortably hear Jamia Masjid, you can hear Khankah, you can hear Sufi Masjid, you can hear Masjid al-Salam, you can hear Masjid al-Shakirin, and at times you can even hear Musalla al-Fath. So you are hearing not one muadzin calling you, but you're hearing several muadzinin that are calling out the adhan and calling you towards as-salatu khayrun min an-nawm. And we are not blind. We've got cars, we've got paved roads, we've got street lights, we've got gated communities. Then too we sleep through salah. How are we going to stand on a day of qiyamah with somebody else who is blind or who is paralyzed or who is wheelchair bound and they are performing salah in the masjid or in congregation? How are we going to
answer to Allah Rabbul Izzah. So our excuse is sometimes, I have too much work, I've got a meeting, I've got customers, I've got things to finish, and Salah is gonna, you know, it feels like an interruption, and Adhan is correcting our thinking all the time that Hayya alal falah, come to success. The real success is this side, not where you are running to. So we have to understand the bigger picture here. And the bigger picture is that Salah with congregation is 27 times better and more rewarding, and it is something that we should take seriously. May Allah Rabbul Izzah bless us all. Ameen.

0: Let's look at the stories making headlines at the moment on the global stage, and we look at Gaza. Israeli outposts rapidly expand across occupied West Bank.
1: Fadi Ilwan has spent his life farming the land he inherited from his father and his grandfather before him. Now, those lands his forefathers cultivated for decades are being illegally taken away. In the Palestinian village of Sinjil, in the central occupied West Bank, Israeli settlers built a new illegal outpost on his family's land just a few weeks ago.
2: We went to our lands when they put up the new settlement. We tried to take our equipment, but they attacked us with their weapons, with pepper spray and with batons. We are in a very difficult reality.
1: The new illegal outpost is one of at least 15 built in the aftermath of a large-scale settler attack near Nablus on July 24, in which four Palestinians were shot dead. Around 50 people, Fadi, his family, and the families of his three brothers, depend on this land for their livelihoods. They have now lost access to an area roughly the size of 3.5 football fields.
2: They have taken over all the valleys and hills around the village that we used for farming. Not a single centimeter is left. We now must farm in the center of the village where there is limited land and it's not suitable for farming. We can barely make ends meet.
1: From one hilltop to the next, white caravans, Israeli flags, and the Star of David are consuming the landscape in the occupied West Bank. New illegal settlements are being established almost daily by the Israeli military and settlers. With the pace of land theft and expansion at its highest level since Israel occupied the West Bank in 1967. This expansion is a matter of deliberate policy made at the highest levels of the Israeli government. Shortly after the attack near Nablus, senior Israeli officials, including Prime Minister Benjamin Netanyahu, announced more settlements would be built in violation of international law.
3: Just from 7th of October up to now, there's more than 200 outposts has been built, especially pastoral outposts. And the aim of this pastoral outpost is the ethnic cleansing. It has been created for attacking the Palestinian Bedouin communities, either Bedouins or the villages, in order to displace them and to push them out from these areas.
1: Fadi Ilwan still farms, but he is farming what little of his family's land he can still access. Like many Palestinians across the occupied West Bank, Fadi fears his children will inherit nothing. Nothing but the memory of what was forcibly taken from them under their very eyes, while the world looked on and did nothing. Zainat Tahan, TRT World, Ramallah.
0: Allah al-Musta'an, imagine losing so much of your land without any compensation. We move on to the next story. Syria sentences Bashar al-Assad and former officials to death over war crimes.
4: He led the crackdown against Syrian protesters in Daraa province in 2011. But it was Atif Najib who awaited the verdict in his trial from inside a cell. The first major judicial reckoning for victims of the Assad regime.
5: Combine the penalties that restrict freedom with the implementation of the most severe penalty against him, which is execution.
4: The judge passed down sweeping death sentences in absentia for eight other defendants, convicted of war crimes, crimes against humanity, murder, arbitrary detention and torture, including of children. Those defendants include former President Bashar al-Assad and his army commander brother, Maher. The ruling marks a first step in Syria's efforts to achieve transitional justice. Ramzi Abu Nabut's brother was killed in 2011 in the Al Umari Mosque massacre, directly overseen by Najib. He says he's been waiting for this moment ever since.
6: My brother Ahmad was injured during a demonstration at dawn on March 11, 2011. Atif Najib delayed the ambulance that was taking him to get treatment for 3 hours under the pretext of investigation.
4: Celebrations outside the courthouse in Damascus saw revelers lifting up the prosecutor onto their shoulders, carrying him down the street.
7: I was detained in 2011 for 6 months while I was a student at Latakia University. I lost the best years of my life because of Atif Najib. We always expected that this day would come, and now it has. The joy is beyond description. Justice has been served with the death sentences issued against Atif Najib and Bashar al-Assad.
4: Syria's Minister of Justice released a statement saying that legal processes for appeal needed to be completed before Najib's death sentence could be carried out. And Bashar and Maher al-Assad remain in Russia, where they've been granted political asylum.
8: A criminal court here at the Palace of Justice issued those death sentences. The decisions are a symbolic victory for the regime's victims in Daraa and beyond. But the ultimate test for post-Assad Syria will be translating rulings like this one into meaningful accountability. Obaidehito, Al Jazeera, Damascus, Syria.
0: Let's move on to the third story this morning. Zimbabwe ferry accident. At least 15 people dead after boat capsizes on Lake Kariba.
9: At least 15 people have died after a ferry capsized in Zimbabwe's Lake Kariba. That boat, with 90 passengers and 5 crew members on board, was traveling between Kariba town and islands in the lake. And local media said strong waves overturned the ferry on Tuesday. Search and rescue teams are still looking for several missing passengers, including children. Haru Matasa, joining us from the capital, Harare. Haru, what can you tell us? Any updates on the numbers of casualties and any more information on how that accident happened?
10: Well, boat accidents happen every now and again on Lake Kariba, but this one was bad because of the numbers, and it's a big story here in Zimbabwe. Authorities say that ferry was meant to carry 90 passengers and 5 crew members, but it was overloaded. Another complication is that children under a certain age don't pay or get tickets, so their names may not have been on the passenger list. So it's not known how many children were on board and how many of them are unaccounted for. These are some of the numbers as of Tuesday night from authorities. 77 people rescued, and they think about 27 people are unaccounted for. Now, there's social media videos that have been circulating that show people boarding the ferry before it took off, and you can tell there are a lot of people on that ferry. And then when it started taking off, people standing along the shoreline waving off to people, they were speaking Shona local language. They were saying things like, look at the water. It doesn't look safe. Are those people going to be okay? And then shortly afterwards, the ferry capsized. Now, Lake Kariba, I've been on that lake several times in the big ferries and the small boats. When the weather's great, it's beautiful out there. But when it suddenly changes and you're in the middle of nowhere with all that water around and the boat is doing this, it's very, very scary. And search and rescue operations are still on the way.
9: So what more can you tell us about the search and rescue efforts? How is it going? And are Zimbabwean authorities getting outside help?
10: Well, the accident happened Tuesday afternoon, so it was a race against time before it got dark. I'll try and show you a little bit from this paper what it looked like. You've got the chopper there circling around, then you've got what's left of the ferry. Most of it is underwater. So authorities sent out boats and helicopters, of course, but Kariba is fishing community, lots of fishing camps and a lot of tourism and lodges there. So a lot of volunteers came with their boats to also try and assist. The problem was then it got dark. So searching was kind of paused for a bit. It's now daylight on Wednesday morning. They started again. The concern is that if the weather is still bad, Zimbabwe shares the lake with neighboring Zambia. And if this water is moving fast, there's a concern. All these people unaccounted for, some of them could have been swept into neighboring Zambia, which means they may also have to look that side of the lake as well.
9: Thank you so much for that reporting from Harare.

0: This Fajr Adhan is brought to you by Africa Muslims Agency. 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

0: This Fajr Adhan is brought to you by Africa Muslims Agency. 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
2: Let's continue with our program. We look at the Salah times for the Johannesburg as well as the Durban region. Fajr set in this morning in Johannesburg at 5:20, and sunrise will be at 6:38, inshallah. And Zawal will be at, well, Zawal, because we are using a different format here. I'm not sure why the Salah times has not been released on the Radio Islam platform. In any case, let's continue. Dhuhr Salah will be at 12:19. Asr will be at 4:11. Maghrib will be at 5:51. And Isha will be at 7:06 p.m. Looking at Durban, Fajr set in this morning at 5:11. Sunrise will be at 6:31, and Dhuhr Salah will be at 12:07 in Durban. Asr will be at 3:53. Maghrib Salah will be at 5:34, and Isha Salah will be at 6:51 p.m. Looking at your financials for the hour, the rand to the dollar currently trading at 16.14, not bad at all. Obviously, you've got to consider the commission there, 20 cents here and there. And the Saudi riyal at the moment is sitting at 4.30. Very good, mashallah. Even if you're traveling for Umrah in December, it's a good time to buy, finish, inshallah. Looking at Mahr Fatimi, that's gone up a little bit, 52,540 rands. And the Zakah Nisab currently sitting at 21,016 rands, 20 cents.

0: Let's move on for the tafsir of the Noble Quran with Mawlana Khalid Pando, the principal of Lanesia Muslim Association, popularly known as the LMA.
1: أعوذ بالله من الشيطان الرجيم بسم الله الرحمن الرحيم حتى إذا استيأس الرسل وظنوا أنهم قد كذبوا جاءهم نصرنا ولا يرد بأسنا عن القوم المجرمين. Allah Ta'ala in this ayat 110 is explaining a very very delicate situation when people of supreme leadership who want greatness and honor and dignity and human respect, and these are Anbiya alayhi wassalatu wassalam, Allah Ta'ala chooses them and sends them and guides them to liberate mankind from their own folly, from disbelief, and how to live a life amongst themselves with honor, dignity and respect, which they term human rights, but they abuse it, most of them, Ta'ud at the moment. So Allah Ta'ala says when they go into the process of trying to rectify matters, Allah's test is very severe, and Allah's way of working with this also is quite very unique. Allah Ta'ala says, Hatta idha istayasa ar-rusul. If you just go two eyes back, Nabi Kareem, Allah Ta'ala tells Nabi Kareem sallallahu alayhi wasallam, tell them, قُلْ هَذِهِ سَبِيلِي أَدْعُوا إِلَى اللَّهِ. This is my way. I call it to Allah. عَلَى بَصِيرَةٍ أَنَا وَمَنِ اتَّبَعَنِي. With great insight, we discuss that in detail, and those that follow me. That means to liberate mankind from all kind of wrong whatsoever, whether it's in the spiritual life, social, economic, or political life. That is the duty of Anbiya alayhimu salatu wassalam. But the opposite forces, especially those that dominate economics and politics, don't want to see this happen because they will lose whatever they earn and whatever they aspire for. If you look at the world today, where the resources are, what resources they want to take from the world, how they wrong the world, it's an open book. If you take Venezuela or take Iraq before, or take Palestine at the moment, or take the Congo, we'll find that these forces here use their political might as well as their military might and to secure all resources for themselves so they can exploit humanity. And especially the easiest way is take them away from Allah subhanahu wa ta'ala. When we are taken away from Allah subhanahu wa ta'ala, we lose our sense of ownership of what is right. Then we can be manipulated to take simple things. And ya Allah, if you just look at the world today, the immorality, they brought it to a level where people are proud to be shameless. And when they come to this stage here, then how can we help them? When themselves are happy to be drunk, Allahu Akbar, Allah have mercy. Some reports said that in December alone in South Africa, the consuming of alcohol is over a billion rands. In just 1 month. Can you imagine the destruction of the system because of this, that men wrong themselves? So Anbiya alayhi salatu wasalam want to fix it. And that should be the concern of the ummah of Nabi Kareem sallallahu alayhi wasallam. Kuntum khayra ummah. You are the best of ummah. Ta'muruna bil ma'rufi wa tanhauna anil munkari wa tu'minuna billah. So Allah is saying it's not going to happen the way you want it to happen. This is reality. It's not going to happen the way you want it to happen or on your terms. Allah will decide when He wants to. Hatta idha istayasa ar-rusul, when the Anbiya themselves despair, wadhannu annahum qad kudhibu, and they come to a stage where they start thinking and doubting, will this happen in our lives? Will this happen in our lives? Allah has sent us with this message. We are trying our utmost best. We are not succeeding. Will it happen? Qad ja'ahum nasruna. Ja'ahum nasruna. Then our help come. Fanujjiya man nasha'a. Allah says when that help comes, we save whom we want to. With Nabi Kareem sallallahu alayhi wasallam, we are so lucky. The greatest ummah on the day of Qiyamah will be the ummah of Nabi Kareem sallallahu alayhi wasallam. There were many anbiya that only had maybe one or two followers. Some had none. Allahu Akbar. Allah Ta'ala is telling this to Nabi Kareem sallallahu alayhi wa sallam and to the Ummah at large, that you need to keep your pedal, your foot on the accelerator going uphill until you succeed. And that's where the Ummah has failed. We have taken our leg off the accelerator, we are pressing the brakes, and we want the vehicle to move forward. It doesn't happen like that. It doesn't happen like that. But in the event, Allah Ta'ala is saying that we will save and secure whom we want to. And Alhamdulillah, we should say Alhamdulillah, from the innermost recess of our heart, Allah has made us mu'mineen, Allah has given us iman, Allah has made us people of the Quran, Allah has made us the ummatis of Muhammadur Rasulullah sallallahu alayhi wa sallam. We fall under those that Allah has willed. Allahu Akbar. Allah's gift and kindness is unlimited. وَلَا يُرَدُّ بَأَسُنَا عَنِ الْقَوْمِ الْمُجْرِمِينَ Allah Ta'ala is telling Nabi Kareem sallallahu alayhi wa sallam that our punishment will not be averted from the criminals. So you have this supreme thought of mafia that want to control the world in order to bring misery to millions. Allah says they might look like they're getting away here, but definitely they will face the reality, if not in this world, on the day of Qiyamah. And many in this world, Allah Ta'ala brings them to book, and they will, and will study history, will find there were great criminals that thought that they can do what they want to. But when Allah Ta'ala brings them down, they are totally humiliated. Allah save us and protect us from being anywhere near or supporting them in any way whatsoever. This is a big, big concern. La hawla wa la quwwata illa billah. It's just hard to say also. But many of those that say that they are Muslim leaders actually support and connive with the criminal element of the world and then bring misery to themselves and to around them and ditch their own countries and their own people into misery and harsh and hardship. Allah protect us. Amen. And give us true iman that we stand up for the haq, we support the haq and be with the haq. Ameen, Ya Rabbal Alameen.

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1: Assalamu alaikum rahmatullahi wa barakatuh. The date today, the 29th of Safar 1448, corresponding to the 13th of August 2026. In your local news, the case of Durban businessman facing charges including human trafficking, kidnapping and sexual assault has been postponed to next week Tuesday. The businessman, who cannot yet be named, was arrested by the Hawks last week. The state is opposing bail linking the charges to a 2022 raid in Durban North. The case also includes alleged cybercrime and filming and publication offences. A formal bail application is expected on August 25th. In other local news, Mpumalanga taxi boss Joe Ferrari Sibanyoni has been called to answer questions before the Madlanga Commission. The commission wants clarity on alleged criminal syndicates and Sibanyoni's links to Jothan, King Mswazi, MCB and Stephen Motsumi. Sibanyoni was served with a Rule 10.6 notice by the commission last week. And on the African continent, the Ebola outbreak in Eastern Democratic Republic of Congo has killed more than 2,000 people, while businesses in Bunia struggle as fear keeps customers away. Outbreak has recorded 4,381 confirmed cases, with more than 700 patients in treatment or isolation. Health officials say the strain has no approved vaccine or treatment. Vegetable transport workers amongst those feeling the economic impact, with reduced sales leaving many struggling to make a living.
2: We must continue to focus on awareness efforts so that everyone can receive care as soon as possible. Authorities say the outbreak declared in May, but traced back to February, is spreading faster than response efforts, underscoring the urgent need for greater public awareness and stronger containment measures.
1: In your Oman news, the Palestinian Football Association says football activities will resume on September 4th after nearly 3 years suspension following outbreak of war in Gaza. President Jibril Rajoub announced the return of the league during a news conference in Ramallah. The first tournament will be called the 1,000 Martyrs Cup, honoring 1,014 Palestinian athletes the association says were killed during the war. And lastly, Venezuela says recovering about $4 billion in gold held the Bank of England is a priority as the country focuses on reconstruction. The 31 tons of gold have been locked in a long-running legal dispute over the legitimacy of Venezuela's government. The country is also rebuilding after devastating June earthquakes that killed more than 6,000 people. And in your finances now, the rand is trading at 16.15 to the dollar, 21.79 to the pound and 18.61 to the euro. Gold is trading at $4,407.57 per fine ounce, and Brent crude oil is at $88.91 a barrel. In your Salah times, in Johannesburg, Zohar sets in at 12.18 p.m. and in Durban at 12.06 p.m. I'm Nina Bambeni with your Radio Islam News at this hour.
0: 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Sabahul Muslim, the only way to start your day. Sabah al-Muslim is brought to you by Mercedes-Benz Johannesburg South. Agents for Mercedes-Benz cars, Mercedes-Benz vans and Mercedes EQ.
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Assalamu alaikum wa rahmatullahi wa barakatuh. Ahlan wa sahlan wa marhaban bikum and welcome to Sabah al Muslim Drive Time on Radio Islam International. It is this time around a Thursday morning, Yawmul Khamis. We are coming towards the end.

ta'ala. And we have on the for the last few days been talking about Allah tabaraka wa ta'ala being ash-shakur, that being who is most appreciative and that being who grants in abundance for a little. So there's an incident. A person was once on a journey. He became extremely thirsty. In that area, wells were scarce. At one well, he saw water. He climbed into it and quenched his thirst. On emerging, he saw a dog panting. The thought came to him that just as this dog is panting due to thirst, I too, a short while ago, was uneasy with thirst. Immediately, he removed his leather sock. He held it in his mouth, filled it with water, and allowed the dog to drink the water in it. Allah appreciated this act of his. Allah forgave him, and Allah admitted him into paradise. There's also the famous incident of the prostitute that saw a dog panting due to thirst, became uneasy, extracted water with her sock, gave it to the dog to drink. And because of this, Allah is ash-shakur. Allah forgave her. There was a man who passed by a branch of tree which was obstructing the path. And he thought to himself, by Allah, I will most certainly move this from the path of the Muslims so that it does not obstruct them. And as a result of that, Allah tabaraka wa ta'ala entered him into Jannah. So there's a twofold lesson here. Your entry into Jannah is not necessarily by virtue of your major deeds. It could be a simple action which is appreciated by Allah. And secondly, don't look down upon those people whom we may feel are not worshipping Allah excessively or as much as we are, because it could be one simple word of one simple action of theirs that results in acceptance in the court of Allah tabaraka wa ta'ala.

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Oh Allah, purify my heart from hypocrisy, my deeds from ostentation and pretension, my tongue from lies and my eyes from wrongful glances. For indeed you know what the eyes deceptively glance at and what the hearts conceal. So we sing, oh Allah, from our hearts remove hypocrisy. From our actions, remove ostentation and pretension. From our tongue, remove lies. And from our eyes, remove the wrongful glances. Because you know what the eyes deceptively glance at and what the hearts conceal. Allahumma tahir qalbi min al-nifaq, wa amali min al-riya, wa lisani min al-kadhib, wa ayni min al-khiyana, fa innaka ta'lamu kha'inat al-a'yuni, wa ma tukhfi al-sudur. 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

0: First up, we speak about the school meal crisis, right? Millions of South African pupils are being fed from kitchens, but there's issues now around compliance. So they're going hungry and they're getting food, but now are the regulations being followed when they get food, right? That's coming up in the next hour, inshallah. But first up, it is a Thursday morning, so we will commence with the Asia Pacific report, then the recitation of Surah Yasin. After seven, we've also got the media lens with Ibrahim Deen. Then the story about regulations at schools and how this is playing out. Just after 7:30, Maulana Wajah will be with us in studio. So we'll have the competition and the clue and you know, a little bit of banter. I know a lot of our listeners look forward to that. Then at about 6:45 this morning, inshallah, just after the tafsir of Surah Ar-Rum, we'll talk about South Africa's increasing energy costs, putting pressure on the most vulnerable amongst us. After 8, we have our community profile for the week. And then we also continue with our theme discussion that's coming up, you know, also between 8 and 9 o'clock. Women who shaped us, that's what we're focusing on this week, flowing from Women's Day. And then at about 9:40, we talk about the minimum wage. Is it really a livable wage? So that's, in a nutshell, what you can expect between now and 9 o'clock here on Sabah al-Muslim. Any thoughts on your mind, you can WhatsApp us on 072-786-1548.
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6: Radio Islam hereby gives notice of its 31st annual general meeting. 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Physical attendance is encouraged. If you're unable to attend in person, a meeting link will be sent via email and WhatsApp. The annual report and audited financial statements will be available on the Radio Islam website under the About Us section. We look forward to your participation.

So we were due to speak to Gus Michelet, a former journalist and co-founder of the Initiatives for International Dialogue. Unfortunately, no answer at the moment. Gus was supposed to talk to us about Myanmar remaining one of the region's most pressing crises, and also what are the realistic pathways that exist towards peace. Then ASEAN, is it still capable of playing an effective role in conflict resolution? That's also something that we were supposed to discuss with Gus, and also the lessons from the Timor-Leste's independence can be applied to today's conflicts. Unfortunately, like I said, no answer there, so we cannot discuss those issues. I usually look forward to the Asia Pacific report because, like I've said repeatedly, that it's a region that doesn't get adequate coverage, proportionate coverage, for understandable reasons. There's a lot of focus on what's happening in the Middle East. There's a lot of focus on what's happening in the West, but there isn't enough focus in terms of what's happening in the Asia Pacific. In a bit, we're going to have the headlines with Nina. Then we'll have the recitation of Surah Yasin this morning by Sheikh Mohammed Luhaidan. It's starting to warm up, right? And this is what was predicted. This is what was expected yesterday. Was temperature-wise, anyway, warmer than the day before. Whether people felt it to be warmer or just as cold is a different matter altogether, because sometimes what you see in terms of what the temperature is and what it actually feels like is a different matter. Some of the apps will even tell you that it's like, say, 10 degrees, but it feels like 7 degrees because of the wind. Today, nonetheless, it's a much warmer day. So remember, on Tuesday, the maximum was 7 degrees in Johannesburg. Today, it's 15, so it's doubled, with the minimum being 4. No real rain expected now going forward. And by next week, it's going to really start warming up. By the weekend already, by Sunday, and then as we go into next week, it's going to warm up. Tomorrow it will warm up a little more. Saturday a bit more. The temperatures are starting to rise. Port Elizabeth, 21 degrees, so a nice warm winter's day there. Durban, 19 degrees, a bit cloudy. And Cape Town, 26. Can you believe it? Cape Town, 26. And then tomorrow, Cape Town drops to 18. So that's a bit of insight into the kind of weather that you can look forward to. It was cold again yesterday afternoon, yesterday evening. Definitely the coldest period this year so far. Let's hope it's that one major cold front and that we're not going to have anything as cold now. And that as August draws to a close, we kind of go officially into spring. You're going to get cold spells, but then we move from winter slowly but surely into spring and then summer proper. Right, it's now 6:30.

0: Sabahu Muslim is brought to you by Mercedes-Benz Johannesburg South. Agents for Mercedes-Benz cars, Mercedes-Benz vans and Mercedes EQ.
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2: Assalamu alaikum wa rahmatullahi wa barakatuh. In your news headlines locally, the case of a Durban businessman facing charges including human trafficking, kidnapping and sexual assault has been postponed to next Tuesday. And on the African continent, the Ebola outbreak in the Eastern Democratic Republic of Congo has killed more than 2,000 people, while businesses in Bunia struggle as fear keeps customers away.
3: We must continue to focus on awareness efforts so that everyone can receive care as soon as possible. Authorities say the outbreak declared in May, but traced back to February, is spreading faster than response efforts, underscoring the urgent need for greater public awareness and stronger containment measures.
2: In your UMA news, the Palestinian Football Association says football activities will resume on September 4th after a nearly 3-year suspension following the outbreak of war in Gaza. And lastly, Venezuela says recovering about $4 billion in gold held by the Bank of England is a priority as the country focuses on reconstruction. I'm Nina Bambeni with your news headlines.
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1: Yeah, good morning and welcome.
2: Good morning. Thank you for having me.
1: Undercover killers in the Star.
2: Solan John, Independent Police Investigative Director, Deputy Director for Investigations in KwaZulu-Natal, has alleged that SAPS hit squads operating under the guise of task teams have been killing suspects linked to cash in transit robberies, taxi operators and drug syndicates.
1: SABC poll coverage at risk due to budget constraints.
2: So the public broadcaster SABC has raised alarm about the possible budgetary shortfall as it prepares to deliver on its mandate to cover the local government elections in November.
1: Then Lesufi pledges to fixing transformers amid power outages.
2: So Gauteng Premier Phanyaza Lesufi has pledged that non-operational transformers affecting communities in Moletsane, Soweto will be repaired by the end of August after residents raised concerns about persistent electricity interruptions and load reduction during a provincial imbizo last week.
1: Then in the citizen killer cops run amok.
2: So KwaZulu-Natal specialist police task teams are allegedly in cahoots with criminal syndicates and unlawfully targeting suspects. The Gamatlanga Commission hears IPED investigations reveal hundreds of shootings, raising fears of extrajudicial killings and manipulated crime scenes, claims an official.
1: Constitutional Court rejects appeal on Ramaphosa impeachment in the Mercury.
2: So the Constitutional Court's refusal to urgently hear the African Transformation Movement challenge to the suspension of President Cyril Ramaphosa's impeachment proceedings has sparked a fresh political row.
1: Lamola calls for 50% intra-SADC trade during South Africa's leadership.
2: So International Relations and Cooperation Minister Ronald Lamola says South Africa will push to increase trade between SADC member states to 50% and ensure the region benefits from its critical mineral wealth during the 2026-2027 leadership.
1: SA's unemployment rises as manufacturing and other sectors shed jobs, also in the Mercury.
2: Yes, South Africa's unemployment crisis is deepening as jobs disappear from some of the sectors that have traditionally provided work to millions of people, with experts warning that weak economic growth, declining investment and rising costs are making it harder for businesses to absorb new workers.
1: Then in the Cape Times, tobacco bill faces scrutiny as MPs discuss vaping and illicit trade.
2: Yes, the country's proposed tobacco control law undergoes scrutiny as MPs have begun dissecting the bill clause by clause, raising questions about its implications for public health, smokers and the tobacco industry.
1: All right. Thanks for that look at the morning newspapers, Nina.
2: Only a pleasure.
1: 4-7. I already took you through the temperatures. Currently, this showing 3 degrees in Johannesburg at the moment. let me look at another weather app. Early on, I was looking at it from the News 24 app, right? Yeah, similar. Today, according to, on my phone, on my iPhone, it is saying today Johannesburg maximum of 15 and a minimum of 3. But it starts to pick up next week, Tuesday, Wednesday. It goes up to 24. 23, 24, so it's starting to pick up. It'll pick up quite nicely next week. We'll be looking back at this week and like, hey, what on earth happened here? What was the story here? No real rain predicted for the next couple of days. We've been having many challenges around electricity outages in Indonesia and surrounding areas. People took to the streets last night to protest. They were not happy at all. In some areas of Indonesia, it's like longer than 24 hours, 36 hours that people had no lights, and the lights just came yesterday afternoon, and then it went again. In some areas, it came back relatively quickly. In other areas, it took quite long, and people went to the streets to protest. I spoke about this yesterday. I said this, that you know what, protesting is one form of making your anger known, but we've got to look at it and see, right, how do we go forward and ensure that we constructively and continuously and consistently apply pressure on the entities concerned and on the political role players concerned to ensure that when there is severe cold weather, we don't just get told, well, you know, there's an overload on the infrastructure and that's it, so just deal with it. I mean, 36 hours, no lights. There's an overload. You know there's going to be an overload. You know your infrastructure is compromised. Then what have you planned to mitigate against that? to make it easy to shorten the turnaround times. I think that's how we need to hold the authorities to account. Your thoughts in this regard, you can WhatsApp us on 072-786-1548. It's just coming up to a minute before 7. Yeah.

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2: Assalamu alaikum wa rahmatullahi wa barakatuh. The date today, the 29th of Safar 1448, corresponding to the 13th of August 2026. In your local news, the Maganga Commission in KwaZulu-Natal is investigating into alleged hit squads operating within the KwaZulu-Natal police. Officers are accused of carrying out extrajudicial killings while targeting cash-in-transit suspects, taxi operators and drug syndicates. IPUT says it investigated more than 300 cases involving members of a police task team between April 2023 and May this year. In other local news, convicted murderer Rosemary Ndlovu is expected back in the Kempton Park Magistrates Court on Thursday for pre-sentencing proceedings. Ndlovu was found guilty for helping arrange a plot to kill her former co-accused Nomsa Mudau's husband by connecting her with alleged hitmen. Ndlovu is already serving six life sentences plus 125 years for murdering six relatives for insurance payouts. And on the African continent, 14 candidates are contesting Namibia's upcoming presidential election, including main opposition challenger Brian Mundubile. Mundubile says his campaign has been restricted, alleging problems with permits, travel and access to his passport and phones. The former lawyer also accuses police of interfering with his campaign as he seeks to unseat President Hakainde Hichilema.
3: To this end, it's a process. We've not been able to campaign freely. We were stopped permits, you know, landing rights and permits to fly. When our opponent, President Hakainde Hichilema, had three helicopters, he could fly and have six rallies a day. We were only allowed to do our campaigns by road. I've had no passport for the past 4 months. I've had no phones. My phones were confiscated with numbers and, you know, seized 4 months ago. Yeah, so the way we would want to look at this particular election, let's not look at what will happen tomorrow or what has happened between today and tomorrow, okay? Throughout the campaign period, we've been unable to campaign. I'm sure you've watched the pictures, you've seen the videos. We've had police interference at every stage. We've had violence from the UPND, and yet ECZ has not been able to act and suspend the campaigns of the UPND.
2: In your Umu News, a 16-year-old autistic boy in Khan Yunis is struggling to cope with the trauma of war after losing his home, school and sports academy. Ahmed Al-Mahabil uses repetitive movements to calm himself and cope with the memories of explosions. Before the war, Ahmed was progressing at school, training at a football academy, excelling in English while also memorizing the Quran. And lastly, Taiwan has conducted an anti-blockade drill during its annual war games as China increases maritime activity around the island. The Navy and Coast Guard practiced the escorting a merchant ship through a simulated blockade amid concerns Beijing could attempt to isolate Taiwan. China has also increased patrols off Taiwan's coast, including so-called law enforcement operations since June. And in your finances now, the rand is trading at 16.15 to the dollar, 21.79 to the pound, and 18.61 to the euro. Gold is trading at $4,394.91 per fine ounce, and Brent crude oil is at $88.98 a barrel. In your Salah times in Johannesburg, Zohar sets in at 12:18 p.m. and in Durban at 12:06 p.m. I'm Nina Bambeni with your Radio Islam News at this hour.
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0: Tiscon, 8 minutes past seven. You are listening to Sabah on Muslim on Radio Islam International. I look out of the window and I'm seeing sunlight. Wow. Mashallah, mashallah, mashallah. May Allah tabaraka wa ta'ala grant us the benefit of warmer weather today and in the coming days. Right, in a bit we'll have the media lens with Ibrahim Deen. After that, we will be, speaking about the school meal crisis, where millions of South African pupils are fed from kitchens without safety compliance. After 7:30, Mona Waja will be with us in studio. Then, just after that, at about 20 to 8 or so, we got the Tafsir of Surah Ar-Rum. We'll talk about South Africa's increasing energy costs, putting pressure on the most vulnerable amongst us. Just after 8, we've got our community profile for the week, and then we've got a discussion on the minimum wage versus the living wage, which will also be then followed with our theme discussion for this week on women who have shaped us. Right, 10 past 7, time for this morning's Media Lens.
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2: Wa alaikum assalam wa rahmatullahi wa barakatuh.
0: This Trump assassination story, what's that about?
2: So, you know, there was a lot of conjecture a month ago in the NATO summit, specifically in terms of why, the U.S. administration was so secretive in, you know, when Trump left the summit. And it's come to light that there was, now an alleged threat on his life, you know, from the Iranians, and so, you know, it saw him smuggled into a C-32 jet, which wasn't his, you know, his original Air Force jet, and the media within, who were on board weren't even told about it, and it was, you know, he then swapped planes in the middle of the flight on his way to the UK. Now, you know, it seems as if it's a story from a movie. Apparently the CIA and FBI saw an individual, with a shoulder man pad, rocket propelled grenade in Istanbul. Now, I mean, that, you know, it does seem as if the story is quite wonderful, especially in light of the fact that Turkish intelligence has pointed to the fact that this may just be a ruse, considering it was the Israelis who, alerted the U.S. to this. And, in light of the fact, that at the time, you know, there was talk about removing Turkish sanctions for the S-400 missile, you know, reallowing Turkey to purchase the F-35 jet, and, you know, Trump was in the midst of negotiating, the Iranian ceasefire agreement, you know, turning into a more permanent agreement. So, you know, there's a whole lot of stories that then build into this attempt. And, you know, the Trump response in many instances is also because of the fact that, you know, in 2024, Iranian operatives have been alleged to have tried to assassinate him on occasions.
0: So how's the media been covering it?
2: You know, when we look at the media coverage, and I think the lack of context is interesting. I mean, it's been all over media, specifically because it's a story that seems like a movie script. It comes out 1 month later, which is the timelessness also. Basically, media coverage has just been a repeat of what the U.S. has said. So very minimal or very little on, you know, Turkish responses, the fact that, you know, the Turks do think that this is unlikely. No contextualization of the 2024 attempted assassinations, especially the ones that, you know, have proceeded anyway. A very little context on the fact that the only people carrying out assassinations have been, you know, on Iranian operatives, have been the U.S. You know, Trump carried out the assassination of Qasem Soleimani in 2020. And, you know, the current conflict was actually started when the US and Israel assassinated much of Iranian leadership, including the supreme leader. So, you know, that lack of context seems to make it an irrational choice. Also, you know, uncritical of the evidence provided. And I think more significantly, as we're seeing in some, is actually, allowing for Israeli commentators, Israeli operatives actually use this to say that the Iranians, don't care about the deal, and that the U.S. should attack more difficult, a bit more stronger. So, you know, this lack of context, this one-sided coverage, is actually ensuring that, you know, a chance of a deal actually being agreed upon is a lot more unlikely. Because, you know, there's only one country, in a sense, that benefits from the conflict continuing.
0: How is this likely to play out then going forward?
2: You know, on the specific, I mean, we've seen in the months since that, you know, there's been negotiations. So, you know, it has stalled the efforts at, finding a ceasefire and a permanent agreement, that can be seen. However, in saying so, the U.S. does want to pull out and has already, in a sense, strategically been defeated from the conflict. It will delay, an eventual exit. However, you know, there are issues over, Trump's now continued antagonism towards the Iranians that will likely endure because of this. And that does mean that, a deal, especially, between the two sides, that in a sense allows the U.S. to pull out in a way that seems victorious is unlikely, and that impacts the region, in the longer term, is one of the key signifiers of U.S. decline continentally and globally.
0: Ibrahim, shukran for your time as always.
2: Shukran for having me.
0: Assalamu alaikum wa rahmatullahi wa barakatuh.
2: Wa alaikum assalam wa rahmatullahi wa barakatuh.
1: Hadith discussions on Sabah al-Muslim.
0: And Sahl ibn Sa'adin radiyallahu anhu.

0: sallallahu alayhi wasallam then placed it in the hand of the young boy. Who was the young boy? None other than Abdullah bin Abbas radiallahu anhuma. Now, the lesson from here is that you give preference to those on the right, even if they are junior, even if they are younger. A question could arise that in the hadith that we discussed yesterday, Nabi sallallahu alayhi wa sallam drank from the milk mixed with water. There was a Bedouin to his right and Abu Bakr radiallahu anhu was to his left. He gave it to the Bedouin. He didn't ask the Bedouin, can I give it to Abu Bakr? He just gave it to the Bedouin and said, the one to the right and the one to the right. Al-Aiman fal-Aiman. Now, why the difference? The scholars have said that the Bedouin may have taken offense if Nabi sallallahu alayhi wa sallam had to say, do you mind if I give it to Abu Bakr because he's more senior? Bedouins are not educated. They're not cultured. Abdullah bin Abbas radiallahu anhu, on the other hand, was the cousin of Rasulullah sallallahu alayhi wa sallam. His uncle Abbas' son, a young boy from the family of Rasulullah sallallahu alayhi wa sallam. He would not have taken offense. Secondly, the person to the left in the instance of the Bedouin was Abu Bakr radiallahu anhu. Abu Bakr radiallahu anhu, his position was already cemented. He didn't need to be made to feel special to bring him closer to Islam, right? Whereas in this case, Abdullah bin Abbas radiallahu anhu was on the right, they were new reverts, like Khalid bin Walid radiallahu anhu had just accepted Islam, but they were leaders in the Quraysh. So the dynamic was different. By giving the young boy first without asking, they would think that, you know, how does Muhammad sallallahu alayhi wa sallam operate? He's giving a young boy preference over us. Because they were new in Islam. That was not the case with Abu Bakr radiallahu anhu, but it could have been the case here. Hence, Nabi sallallahu alayhi wa sallam made it known that I'm asking him, it's his right. But then he didn't want to give up his right because he's an intelligent boy, Ibn Abbas. He said, when it comes to your barakah, Ya Rasulullah, I'm not going to give my share to anyone else. And hence, Nabi sallallahu alayhi wa sallam, that followed what the principle is, that the person to the right and then the person to the right. 19 minutes past 7, after the break, we speak to Professor Sarita Ramsarup about millions of South African pupils being fed from kitchens without safety compliance.
1: For the first time, I can dream again.
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3: Only 18% of schools in six provinces that operate feeding schemes meet the legal requirement for food handling. The National School Nutrition Program feeds about 9.4 million pupils daily at roughly 20,000 schools. However, more than 7,000 schools in six provinces are serving meals to hungry children in kitchens that have not been certified as safe for food preparation, which is in violation of national law and could put millions of pupils at risk. So joining us now, we've got UJ Professor Sarita Ramsarup on the line. A very good morning to you and welcome.
4: Good morning to you as well to your listeners. Thank you for having me.
3: Now, I suppose it's a bit of a double-edged sword, right? On the one hand, if we push compliance, you could end up depriving those who really need the food at schools. On the other hand, if you don't push compliance, there could be health risks.
4: Yes, absolutely. Food quality, food safety, it's non-negotiable. A valid certificate of acceptability is supposed to guarantee that meals are prepared in hygienic conditions, protecting our children from food poisoning and illnesses thereafter. But the consequences of so many schools not having the certification is exclusion. Access is hugely disturbing, especially with the fact that you provided only 1,616 schools certified. Thousands of learners, particularly in provinces like Limpopo, poorest of the poor, they risk losing access to one reliable meal that they receive each year. For many children, this is the only meal that they get in a day. And of course, it's for children in non-prepaying schools, this loss is devastating.
3: Now, this non-compliance, I mean, is it negligence? Or what in the main, I mean, is it that they don't have the budget to be able to ensure that they're compliant? Is it red tape? Is it just ignorance? What's the root issue?
4: Many of the provinces, on reading up of how they've reported on this, non-compliance, the certificate of acceptability looks at many aspects. You know, one is food handlers themselves. Have they been trained on proper hygienic practices, their own personal hygiene? Then the other is in how they actually prepare the food. The next is the equipment. Is there safe food storage spaces in schools? How is food, the waste management, how is it disposed of? The basics, do schools have a fridge, for example, to keep the food that's supposed to be in at a certain temperature in a working condition? And we know the condition of majority of the schools, especially in quintiles 1 to 3. And I would think it's a combination of both, because one, training may have been provided for food handlers, but how is it being monitored that they observe these rules and practices? But the second is something that's probably beyond the schools themselves. You need money, because the government is providing you with the nutritional meals for children, but they don't provide you with the infrastructure. And that is where the issue lies. I mean, whose responsibility is it to ensure that the infrastructure is in place so that these meals are prepared in safe conditions?
3: So where do we start in terms of fixing this, and how to ensure that there's no disruption to the meals that they have to receive?
4: It will start, of course, with government. I think that's the conversation that is being happening right now, is that who takes ownership of this? You can't expect quintiles 1 to 3 to go on massive community drives to raise funds. These children struggle. These families struggle to even pay school fees. That is the reason they called non-fee paying schools. And it's a matter of, can I allocate from the budget that's been provided. We know that education takes a huge slice of it. But hunger, leaving children without food and hunger, is hugely problematic. So we need to figure out from government, how do we actually manage this? The unfortunate thing is, there's lots of talk, there's action starting on the ground, but you and I know that this is going to take a long time for the red tape and for infrastructure to be put in place that is safe. And in the meantime, what happens to our children?
3: Absolutely. Prof, thank you so much for your time and for chatting to us. We really appreciate it.
4: Thank you very much. Thank you for having me.
3: Have a great day. Go on. It's now 28 minutes past 7. We listen to Nasheed. That leads us into the headlines.

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2: Assalamu alaikum wa rahmatullahi wa barakatuh. In your news headlines locally, the Madlanga Commission is continuing its investigation into alleged hit squads operating within the KwaZulu-Natal police. And on the African continent, 14 candidates are contesting Zambia's upcoming presidential elections, including main opposition challenger Brian Mundubile.
3: To this end, it's a process. We've not been able to campaign freely. We were stopped permits, you know, landing rights and permits to fly, when our opponent, President Hakainde Hichilema, had 3 helicopters. He could fly and have 6 rallies a day. We were only allowed to do our campaigns by road. I've had no passport for the past 4 months. I've had no phones. My phones were confiscated with numbers and, seized 4 months ago. Yeah, so the way we would learn to look at this particular election, let's not look at what will happen tomorrow or what has happened between today and tomorrow. Okay, throughout the campaign period, we've been unable to campaign. I'm sure you've watched the pictures, you've seen the videos. We've had police interference at every stage. We've had violence from the UPND, and yet ECZ has not been able to act and suspend the campaigns of the UPND.
2: In Yeoma News, a 16-year-old autistic boy in Khan Yunis is struggling to cope with the trauma of war after losing his home, school and sports academy. And lastly, Taiwan's armed forces carried out an anti-blockade drill during annual war games using the Navy and Coast Guard to simulate escorting a merchant ship. The Defense Ministry said on Thursday as China steps up its maritime pressure. I'm Nina Bambeni with your news headlines.
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0: Hoca, selamu aleyküm ve rahmetullahi ve berekatuhu.
1: Wa alaykum as-salam wa rahmatullahi wa barakatuh.
0: So earlier I was telling our listeners that it's a bit of a warmer day. Yeah. And I'm looking at you now. I see three zips.
1: Okay, the kurta, this jersey, and this jacket, yeah.
0: You look more warmly dressed today than you did yesterday and the day before.
1: No, I think it's... I had on this jacket as well yesterday. I had on this inner jersey the day before as well. The previous day, I think I had a kurta with buttons. So that's why it didn't have a zip. Today's kurta has got a zip. So that is why it probably looks like there's quite a few zips there.
0: How's it feeling outside?
1: It's feeling very nice, Mark, compared to how it has been feeling since the start of the week. It's really wonderful today. Just to get that feeling of the sun this time of the morning, it's nice. I mean, at this time of the morning, the sun is not at its hottest. It's still warming up, but it's so nice to see the blue sky, although there are still a little bit patches of white here and there. But it's nice, it's clear, it's bright, and the sun is there, alhamdulillah.
0: The sun is there, alhamdulillah. Okay. We just scraped through yesterday, didn't we? Like at the 11th hour and 59th minute, the correct answer came in. It was close. It was really close.
1: It was really close, Ma. So, but alhamdulillah, yesterday was, I think, the 13th day. We've got 13 correct answers, so we're moving on. We're heading very close. Give it a week and we'll already be at that halfway mark, inshallah. And so it's going good, alhamdulillah.
0: What's the first clue then?
1: The first clue for today, Ma, what we're speaking about is shadows. Yeah, it's got to do, today's word has got to do with shadows.
0: Shadows. You do shadow boxing?
1: Nope. Maybe real boxing, but no, not shadow.
0: You do real boxing?
1: No.
0: Have you ever tried it? Joking.
1: No. No, just playing around, yeah, but not wearing gloves and no. That's not my thing. I'm a peacemaker, Ma, not a fighter.
0: Yeah, no, the thing is that some people do boxing for training.
1: Yeah, which is good.
0: To keep fit.
1: Alhamdulillah.
0: Hand-eye coordination, reflexes. They wear all that protection.
1: Yeah, just you start with the gloves and they wear that jacket over and they wear the special helmet. It's amazing, every different sport, every different activity, and it's got its own gear.
0: Yeah, look, I have my own view on how we glamorize these extreme contact sports, right? So I remember some years ago somebody was saying about Nabi Sallallahu Alaihi Wasallam is wrestling, not that kind of wrestling,
1: right,
0: where people break their backs and, you know, injure themselves. Apart from the fact that there's WWF or WWE or whatever they call themselves, this is all entertainment, right? It's all scripted. But that kind of wrestling, to my understanding, is not the Sunnah wrestling, right? The Sunnah wrestling would be more, I think, the kind of wrestling that you see in the East. Nobody really gets hurt. It's a contest in terms of strength and in terms of ability to maneuver. You know, where they had that ring and you wrestle until one person gets thrown out, one person gets subdued. But this heavy kind of contact sports, even boxing, I mean, as much as an ummah, we recognize Muhammad Ali and he became, I mean, an icon globally, right? For what he stood for in terms of the Vietnam War and his achievements and the like. But it's a high contact sport that resulted in serious injury that impacted on him for the rest of his life. Even this other kind of stuff, what they call it, that's fashionable now, MM something.
1: UFC.
0: Where they fight in the cage. You can get caught, you can get hurt playing cricket. I mean, there's a cricketer who died, you know, who got hit by the on the back of the neck. But it's rare that you would get seriously injured in other forms of sport. Cricket, right. Soccer, tennis, rugby, a little bit this way, that way. But yeah, you actually out to hurt your opponent. It's part of the objective, not to score a goal or to score a try or to win the point or to ace a serve. Yeah, it's about physically inflicting pain upon your opponent. Yeah, it doesn't gel with me. I mean, as fashionable as it may be.
1: As fashionable, and I mean when it comes to boxing, the main thing is when you look at a boxer, the main thing that people will look at is how many knockouts did he score. So that's the whole thing, to knock the person out, and that is where you gain your fame. So yeah, it really and the way it's done today, the head injuries, and it's not something that I think many people would be able to sign up for.
0: Were you toeing last night here in Lens because of electricity?
1: No.
0: Were you affected?
1: Was affected, but
0: how
1: not
0: long?
1: Toeing. Well, it came back only just after 10 o'clock at night, so it was long. The previous night it only came back early hours of the morning, then yesterday again it went, and it only came back after 10, so you do understand the frustrations of the people, but yeah.
0: It's also about confusing how these grids work, right?
1: Very confusing.
0: So in our area, very confusing. I mean, when I say one area that's between one set of gates, it's like different streets and even sometimes different houses within one street are on different grids, if you can call it that, because at times when the lights go, you know, certain streets in that area have lights and others don't. Some it comes earlier, others it comes later. Some certain houses, you know, maybe the one half of the street has, the other half doesn't. My own house, I mean, on Tuesday it went around lunchtime. It only came back just close to Isha time, I think, right?
1: Okay.
0: And then yesterday it went around Asar time. But just before Isha, it was back. And I saw the group, and people were losing themselves. And understandably so. Understandably so. They were really upset. And then I started to see the clips of people who took to the streets. And then the contractors were saying, we don't feel safe to come in because people are protesting. So if they protest, then we can't do our work. But this is what I said about yesterday, right? We got to find a constructive way to put on the to pile on the pressure. Otherwise, oh no, overload because of the cold weather. You know it's going to be cold. So what have you done to try and, you know, speed up your turnaround time to fix the issues in the short term? In the long term, you've got to get your infrastructure right. But we've got to find a way. I think we've got to find a way to exert the pressure.
1: Yeah.
0: All right. It's now 19 minutes to 8, time for this morning. Tafsir.
2: Tafsir with Mawlana Sulaiman Rawat on Sabah al-Muslim.
0: Okay, now we've got the tafsir of Surah Ar-Rum. Yesterday we began with the fifth ruku'. A'udhu billahi minash shaitanir rajim. 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Corruption is spread on land and in the sea on account of what the people's hands have earned. So now he ought to make them taste the consequences of their doings so that they might return. Meaning return back to Allah tabaraka wa ta'ala and to obedience. I explained yesterday that the greatest consequence is that of kufr and shirk. The consequence could come in various forms. Calamities, hardships, difficulties, plagues, floods, earthquakes, personal difficulty, economic hardship, physical difficulty, psychological difficulty, all sorts, right? As a result of our own actions, man in general, from the kufr, the shirk, and all the other wrong activities that take place. Now, the wrongdoer himself is going to be impacted, but it's not restricted to the wrongdoer. And we concluded on this point yesterday. I explained, like, if I pollute the environment, I'm going to suffer, right? And I'm responsible primarily, but others who are not directly responsible are also going to suffer the consequence. If I'm smoking, the others who inhale that smoke, they're also suffering the consequence. So Abdullah bin Abbas radiallahu anhu mentions that oysters open their mouths when the rain falls at sea. A raindrop in the oyster's mouth is what causes a precious pearl to form. Now when man sins, Allah stops sending the rain, and because of that, man is deprived of pearls. Man in general, right, is deprived of this bounty of Allah tabaraka wa ta'ala. At times, the consequence of sin is that tyrants and despots arise. Abu Huraira radiallahu anhu once overheard a person saying that an oppressor harms only himself by his sins. And Abu Huraira radiallahu anhu said, no, this is not so. All the other creation also suffer because of him, to the extent that a bird can die of starvation because of the oppression of a tyrant. So it's not the bird's fault. the bird will not be held accountable. The human who suffers as a result of the actions of someone else, it's not your fault. You will not be held accountable, but you will also suffer the consequence. So those who do wrong, one is that by doing wrong, they're opening the door for others to follow suit and do the same wrong. In that way, the harm is not limited to them. And also beyond that, they are, they are causing harm to the collective environment, be it the physical environment or the moral environment, and everyone then suffers that consequence. Yes, for some, it will be a punishment. For others, it's a test and a means of elevation and expiation of sins and increase in good deeds. How would you know for who it's a punishment and for who it's a means of coming closer to Allah? It's in how they react. The pious and those who are closer to Allah, they bear patiently, they make tawbah, they prove themselves, and they come closer to Allah tabaraka wa ta'ala. The person who complains and moans and groans and becomes worse, for him it's a punishment. For some, they realize, hey, Allah is punishing me because of my wrongs. Allah is punishing us because of our wrongs. لَعَلَّهُمْ يَرْجِعُونَ. But it prompts them then to repent. So this is where Allah talks in another verse of the Quran, that we make you taste the lesser punishment so that we can protect you from the greater punishment. So Allah then says, قُلْ سِيرُوا فِي الْأَرْضِ, journey in the land. فَانْظُرُوا كَيْفَ كَانَ عَقِبَةُ الَّذِينَ مِنْ قَبْلِ, and see what was the fate of those who were before you. كَانَ أَكْثَرُهُمْ مُشْرِكِينَ, most of them were polytheists. See what was the consequence of their polytheism, whether it's the nation of Ad or Thamud or the nation of Salih alayhi salam. فَأَقِمْ وَجْهَكَ لِلدِّينِ الْقَيِّمِ مِنْ قَبْلِ أَن يَأْتِيَ يَوْمٌ لَا مَرَدَّ لَهُ مِنَ اللَّهِ يَوْمَئِذٍ يَصَّدَّعُونَ. Set then your face in devotion to the straight path before there comes upon a day in which there is no turning away from Allah. On that day, the people will be separated. No matter the chaos, the spiritual and moral decay around you, stay steadfast on the deen of Allah, ad-deenul qayyim, the natural religion, which we've explained a few verses back, so that on the day of Qiyamah, when you can't run away from Allah and Allah's decision and accountability to Allah, then you will find yourself on the right side of that process. The righteous will be sent to paradise, and the evil ones, as we know, will be in hell. فَرِيقٌ فِي الْجَنَّةِ وَفَرِيقٌ فِي السَّعِيرِ, as Allah mentions in Surah Ash-Shura. مَنْ كَفَرَ فَعَلَيْهِ كُفْرٌ. 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They are making preparations to seek the reward in the day after. لِيَجْزِيَ الَّذِينَ آمَنُوا وَعَمِلُوا الصَّالِحَاتِ مِنْ فَضْلِهِ إِنَّهُ لَا يُحِبُّ الْكَافِرِينَ, so that he may recompense by his bounty those who believed and did good deeds. Surely he does not like those who deny. Even a person who believed and did good deeds, he will get his reward by the bounty of Allah. Through the bounty and the mercy of Allah tabaraka wa ta'ala. And we've explained this previously, because if Allah has to really take a reckoning, then even the pious and the virtuous will not survive. But it's their piety that results in them securing this mercy of Allah, through which they secure forgiveness and paradise. Time now for a break. Then we speak to Neville Van Roy about winter gripping South Africa, millions of households facing an impossible choice between keeping the lights on and putting food on the table. So the increasing energy cost is putting pressure on the most vulnerable amongst us.
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0: So as we get this cold front, right? Millions of households are facing an impossible choice between keeping the lights on, putting food on the table, and paying essential expenses such as school fees and transport costs. The Green Connection believes that the country's current tariff structure may be deepening poverty and inequality while forcing ordinary citizens to shoulder the cost of institutional failures over which they have no control. We speak now to Neville Van Rooy, Community Outreach Ambassador at the Green Connection. Neville, a very good morning to you and welcome.
10: Good morning to you, Suleiman, and good morning to the listeners. Assalamu alaikum. Thank you for this opportunity once again.
0: Walaikum salam. So in layman's terms, explain to us, what's your concerns around the current tariff structure?
10: Yeah, this tariff structure is one that is very not consumer friendly in terms of its cost. It's definitely going to choke us all, vulnerable communities, working class, with this cost that is going up, in addition to fuel cost and food cost that is going up. So we're heading into a crisis stage where we're finding ourselves, and we really do call on the minister to revise and change this as a matter of urgency.
0: How do we effect this change? I mean, where do we start? Government and councils don't seem to be too keen in this regard, right?
10: Yeah, we really, since there will be a public participation process that is open now, we really do a plea with all the communities in South Africa to make their voices heard and say that this tariff structure is really unacceptable, and really the cost is not friendly for us, and we won't be able to afford it. And, we are battling with the snow. Some of our electricity was off for a few days here, and already we feel the pinch already at such weather conditions. And we know that the government's role is to make sure that energy is accessible and affordable. And so it's becoming unaffordable at this stage and very alarming. Even when you buy 50 rands units, it's not that much anymore. You have to buy every second day another 50 rand units, which is very low at this stage. And that is a concern that every ordinary South Africa is already grappling with.
0: We know that you have NERSA, you have these processes where there are public hearings, etc. But one gets the sense that people sometimes become disillusioned. They said, we've had this in the past. It didn't really benefit us. In the end of the day, they're desperate for money. Otherwise, the threat of, you know, load shedding and further electricity disruptions hang over our head. And eventually, they pretty much get what they want. If not all of it, most of it.
10: Yeah, we really, since we have a voice, we cannot, ignore people's voices and ignore efforts to try to at least negotiate for the cost not to increase that rapidly and that high, at least for people to be able to afford it and not go up that high for people to be able to afford it. And that is important for us to make our voices heard and to try to comment and to make these processes that the voices of the public can be heard in the process as well, and not just DERSA and these big companies that is doing it for process sake, but also communities that are bearing the brunt on grassroots level.
0: All right. Neville, thank you so much for your time and for chatting to us. We really do appreciate it.
10: Thank you. Wonderful chatting to you. Thank you.
0: That was Neville Van Roy, Community Outreach Ambassador at the Green Connection, talking to us about the country's current tariff structure that may be deepening poverty and inequality while forcing ordinary citizens to shoulder the cost of institutional failures over which they have no control. He's saying we've got a voice, we've got to use these consultation sessions, or these public hearings, rather, to make our voice heard. Otherwise, what transpires is that you're just letting them decide all by their own. Even though, right, there are those who would say, if we participate in these hearings, how much of a difference will it make? I understand the skepticism. Perhaps an answer would be, if it makes a 5% difference, then let it be 5% less that they squeeze out of us than 5% more. Again, we need experts that can chat to us in this regard in terms of exactly how to go about doing it and how to sustain community pressure in this regard constructively, not just outrage. Outrage has its place, right? Sometimes you need that, like we saw on the streets of Lanesia yesterday, but I think beyond that. Okay, we're coming up to 5 minutes before 8. We've got a few bills to pay. After 8, it's the community profile of the week. We also will continue our theme discussion on women who shaped us. And then we talk about a minimum wage versus a living wage. That's what you can look forward to in the next hour here on Sabah on Muslim. And obviously, we read out your inputs around the issues that we are discussing on the WhatsApp line.
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1: Assalamu alaikum wa rahmatullahi wa barakatuh. The date today, the 29th of Safar 1448, corresponding to the 13th of August 2026. In your local news, only 18% of schools in six provinces that operate feeding schemes meet the legal requirement for food handling. The National School Nutrition Program feeds 9.4 million pupils daily at roughly 20,000 schools. However, more than 7,000 schools in six provinces are serving meals to hungry children in kitchens that have not been certified as safe for food preparation, which is a violation of national law that could put millions of pupils at risk. A document from the Department of Basic Education titled NSNP Food Specifications states that no person should handle food or permit food to be handled on food premises in respect of which a valid COA has not been issued or is not in force. Rajay Islam interviewed UJ Professor Sarita Ramsarup about whether enforcing compliance risks depriving children of school meals while failing to do so could pose health risks.
2: You know, food quality, food safety, it's non-negotiable. A valid certificate of acceptability is supposed to guarantee that meals are prepared in hygienic conditions, protecting our children from food poisoning and illnesses thereafter. But the consequences of so many schools not having the certification is exclusion. Access is hugely disturbing, especially with the fact that you provided only 1,616 schools certified. Thousands of learners, particularly in provinces like Limpopo, are poorest of the poor.
1: Professor Sarita told us what is the main cause of this non-compliance: negligence, lack of funding, red tape, or ignorance.
2: In many of the provinces, on reading up of how they've reported on this, non-compliance, the certificate of acceptability looks at many aspects. You know, one is food handlers themselves. Have they been trained on proper hygienic practices, their own personal hygiene? Then the other is in how they actually prepare the food. The next is the equipment. Is there safe food storage spaces in schools? How is food the waste management? How is it disposed of? The basics. Do schools have a fridge, for example, to keep the food that's supposed to be in at a certain temperature?
1: In other local news, Eskom has deployed additional technical teams across several provinces following widespread electricity disruptions caused by severe weather. Gauteng, KwaZulu-Natal and the Eastern Cape, Limpopo and the Free State have reported damage to power infrastructure due to rain, snow and strong winds and extreme cold. Eskom says restoration efforts are underway, but dangerous conditions and road closures could cause delays. Customers are urged to treat fallen or damaged power lines as live. On the African continent, Tunisia's coastal village of Sidi Bou said it celebrated its recent addition to the UNESCO World Heritage List. The picturesque cliffside village was recognized during a UNESCO meeting in South Korea alongside several Japanese villages. Residents say they are proud, fortunate to call Sidi Bou said home, with a site attracting visitors from across Tunisia and abroad.
3: The whole country of Tunisia. I know many foreigners and Tunisians who come from different regions specifically to visit Sidi Bou Said. Everyone envies us for having it. They tell us we're lucky to have this village.
1: In your Umma News, six Palestinians, including two children, have been injured during an Israeli military raid in Burqa, northwest of Nablus. The Palestinian Red Crescent says those injured were assaulted and beaten by Israeli forces. Local sources say troops also searched homes, damaged property, and assaulted several residents during the raid. And finally, this morning on the Media Lens with Ibrahim Dean, he spoke to us about the Trump assassination story.
4: So, you know, there was a lot of conjecture a month ago in the NATO summit, specifically in terms of why, the U.S. administration was so secretive in, you know, when Trump left the summit. And it's come to light that there was, now an alleged threat on his life you know, from the Iranians. And so, you know, it saw him smuggled into a C-32 jet, which wasn't his, you know, his original Air Force jet. And, you know, the media were then, you know, who were on board weren't even told about it. And it was, you know, he then swapped planes in the middle of the flight on his way to the UK.
1: Dean also told us how the media had been covering this.
4: You know, when we look at the media coverage, and I think the lack of context is interesting. I mean, it's been all over media, specifically because it's a story that seems like a movie script. And, you know, it comes out 1 month later, which is the, you know, the timelessness also. And, you know, basically media coverage has just been a repeat of what the US has said.
1: In your finances now, the rand is trading at 16.14 to the dollar, 21.79 to the pound, and 18.61 to the euro. Gold is trading at $4,402.49 per fine ounce, and Brent crude oil is at $88.98 a barrel. In your Salah times, in Johannesburg, Zohar sets in at 12.18 p.m., and in Durban at 12.06 p.m. I'm Nina Bambeni with your Radio Islam News at this hour.
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1: Just gone 7 minutes past eight. We welcome our listeners out in Durban and Pietermaritzburg. We also welcome Moana Wadja to the studio. Oh, we've covered a lot of ground this morning. We spoke about this whole assassination story against Trump on the media lens with Ibrahim Deen. We also spoke about millions of children who don't have meals and are given meals at schools, but now the kitchens are not meeting health requirements, which creates a bit of a challenge. If you say, no, you can't give them the food because you don't meet the health requirements, then you've got them without food. And on the other hand, there's a health risk if you continue to operate in the way that they are operating. We also spoke about the tariff structure for electricity. Green Space are saying that is making people... it's causing even more poverty and economic stress. And they're saying you must use the public hearings as an opportunity to make your voice heard and say, look, this whole structure needs a relook. What's the likelihood of succeeding? I don't know. But at the same time, we must try. We can't give up. Now, in terms of the clues, we had a close shave yesterday. That's an expression, isn't it?
2: Yeah, close shave, meaning...
1: Almost didn't have the correct answer.
2: At the last minute
1: it came through. So now, Moana Wadja, what is the second clue?
2: The second clue that we're giving the listeners, Ma, is that this is also related to something that you would have seen if you were in Europe yesterday. If you're in Europe, you would have seen it. That's like a giveaway. You just got to do a very quick search. Many people would have heard yesterday in the news, they were speaking about it. There was a certain phenomenon that took place, particularly in Europe, and one, two countries more specific, it was more visible. So yeah, it's related to that. So it's related to shadows, and it's related to a natural phenomenon that took place in Europe yesterday.
1: Okay. We'll also see from our listeners, you know, if they've got thoughts on how to constructively exert pressure to ensure that when it comes to electricity delivery, the challenge is no longer with electricity generation now.
2: All right.
1: That was when we had load shedding. They were not generating enough. Now they're generating enough. It's about getting it to us. The infrastructure is compromised. The technicians, I don't think they have enough vehicles to be able to deal with the number of call-outs when there's an overload in the system. Just saying there's an overload in the system is not an excuse now. You've got to plan for these overloads and mitigate against it. Otherwise, we have situations like we had here in Indonesia, people without lights for 36 hours and then taking to the streets. Mm. And the lights just come back and they go again. And it's not only Indonesia. I mean, Northcliffe, about a part of 2 days. And I'm sure in other provinces as well, in other cities and other areas, and people get fed up hearing excuses. But how do we channel our anger and frustration constructively is something that we need to collectively discuss. It's coming now to 11 minutes past 8. It's a Thursday morning, so we do the community profile. The guest that we'll be speaking to today is a man who spent a decade and a bit in prison. He's from the UK. We'll tell you more about him in a bit. We'll continue our theme discussion for the week on women who shaped us. And later in the hour, can South Africans survive on 30 rands, 23 cents an hour? That's the minimum wage. The minimum wage versus the living wage. That's what we're going to be unpacking during the course of this hour here on Sabah al Muslim.
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1: So this morning on our community profile, we speak to Babar Ahmed, a British Muslim whose extraordinary life journey has been marked by hardship, imprisonment, faith, resilience, and ultimately a remarkable return to life beyond prison walls. Back in 2004, he was arrested in the UK following a request for his extradition to the United States. He would go on to spend 8 years in British prisons without trial before being extradited to the US in 2012. After pleading guilty to charges relating to providing material support to the Taliban, he was sentenced to 12 and a half years but was released in 2015 after the judge took into account the time he had already spent in custody. So in total, he spent about 11 years behind bars, much of that time separated from his family and living with enormous uncertainty about his future. But he managed to overcome that challenge with faith, resilience, and reflection. And that's why we speak to him this morning. Babar, assalamu alaikum wa rahmatullahi wa barakatuh, and welcome to Radio Islam International.
11: Wa alaikum assalam wa rahmatullahi wa barakatuh. Thank you for having me on here. It's my first time on this channel.
1: Oh, welcome. So before 2003, 2004, right, you were just living an ordinary life in London. For listeners who may only know your name through headlines or may only be hearing about you for the first time, tell us about your early life. Who was Babar Ahmed before everything changed around 2003 and 4?
11: Yeah, I was and still am just an ordinary person. I grew up in London. I lived in a small housing estate with my parents. I went to school. I played football with my friends. When I

0: September 2003, anti-terrorist police raided my house in South London, and for the next 40 minutes, I was subjected to an ordeal of physical, religious, verbal, and sexual abuse, leaving me with about 73 physical injuries, including bleeding in my ears, bleeding in my urine, and bruises all over my body. I was kept in custody for 7 days, then I was released without charge when there was no evidence that I'd done anything wrong. And then 8 months later, that evidence, it was sent to the US, and then the US used that as the basis to seek my extradition. And then I entered high security prison in August 2004. And as you said, I spent the next 8 years in prison without charge, fighting extradition. So I hold the record for being the longest detained without charge British citizen in the modern history of the UK.
1: 11 years is a long time. Looking back now, I mean, what would you say were the greatest lessons those years taught you? Firstly, about yourself, about people, about life.
0: I think one of the things it taught me was my relationship with Allah subhanahu wa ta'ala. It used to be very ritualistic. It was, I mean, I'd been brought up to worship Allah. My parents were practicing. May Allah have mercy upon them.
1: Amen.
0: But it was very ritualistic. I didn't get the meaning. I think I got to know Allah subhanahu wa ta'ala as a friend, as someone I could communicate to, because there was times I was in isolation for several years and there was no human for me to talk to, and I would talk to Allah subhanahu wa ta'ala as a friend. And there was times that I made du'as where I needed the answer immediately, not like in the morning or not next week or next month or next year. I needed the answer immediately. And there was two times that happened, and he answered my du'as immediately. Another thing I think, and if I'm completely honest, is I used to be quite judgmental and harsh or critical of other people, especially other Muslims. And I think that's a cultural thing. That's not from our deen, because the Prophet Sallallahu Alaihi Wasallam, he wasn't like that. It's like a cultural thing. But being in prison and seeing... Just seeing different people, seeing different type of Muslims, the people who, I mean, one of the people who gave evidence against me was a Hafiz of Quran, a student of knowledge, who taught in the Darul Uloom, and he gave his false testimony against me and many other Muslims. And then I had some of the Muslims that are helping me are, you know, young women who don't wear hijab, who wear short skirts and whatever. But I think it just taught me to learn that people are, you know, it's for Allah to judge, and we can have an opinion on people's actions, but on people's intentions and motives, it's something to be wary of. So I think that is something that has changed in me, where I won't be, you know, I'll try not to judge someone. I'll try to understand who is this person, what is their circumstances, why are they acting or behaving the way that they are. And being with Muslims for many years in prison who are drug dealers, who are involved in all sorts of criminal activities, and yet getting to know them as human beings, and then finding out their story and how they ended up how they were, and then seeing them change into better Muslims, that really humbled me, if I'm honest with you.
1: So on that point, I mean, it's striking that after having to spend the better part of a decade and a bit in prison, you made a conscious decision not to live with hatred or anger towards anyone that you feel wronged you. Take us through the process. Yes. That makes you reach that point where you can let go and you can forgive and you can heal.
0: So first of all, there were stages that I went through. I went through stages. In the beginning, I was angry. I was full of hatred. I wanted revenge against the people, the police officers that had harmed me and that had done this to me. As time went on, I was shown love in and respect in unexpected places. And I mean, you're in South Africa, and that's something that I read from Nelson Mandela, where what made him change was when he was shown some love and respect from non-Muslim prison officers and prison officials and people that were meant to harm him, and they showed him love and respect. And then he thought that, well, you know, it's not fair for me to hate all of these people as a group, because some of them are decent people.

0: So I did go through those stages, and I don't say that I've forgiven. I have not forgiven. I have not forgotten what happened to me. But I am not shackled to what happened to me. And I think there's a difference that when you are allowed to not forgive, you're allowed to have retribution as a Muslim. You're allowed, when something wrong has happened to you, you have that right. But in my case, all I have done is I have just transferred that all to Allah. I haven't forgiven, I haven't forgotten, because those people who harmed me, they haven't sought an apology from me. And but the difference is I'm not shackled to it anymore. I don't sleep on it. I've just said, Allah, you deal with it on the day of judgment. Whoever wronged me and whatever wrong was done, you deal with it. And for me, I've decided to focus on the positive aspects of my ordeal, as opposed to focusing on the negative aspects, because the negative aspects, it takes a lot of energy. Hatred, resentment, revenge, it takes up a lot of your energy to be thinking about that. And I know, because I've been there.
1: Now, you get released, right? The ordeal of being in prison is over. It's, I suppose, a new kind of challenge to rebuild your life. The world moves on. People move on. The world is a different place 11 years later. What were some of the challenges that you encountered when you had to now start rebuilding your life? And how did you navigate that?
0: Yeah, that's a very good question. It was extremely difficult to come into a world where, and to come into a community where all my friends had moved on. All my friends are now, they're married, they have children, they have jobs, they own their houses, or whatever they're doing. The technology has changed, smartphones, and everything has changed. People that I knew as little 3-year-olds are now like teenagers. I think the first thing that I did is that one thing that really helped me was therapy. I went through about 100 hours of therapy to heal the trauma that I had, the mental trauma that I had been through. That was a decision. I think I was the first person to do that, because in our community, that is something that is looked down upon, where people say that, oh, you know, you don't need any sort of therapy. You just have sabr and that heals everything. But the way I see it is, trauma is a psychological injury, just like a physical injury. If you break your arm, you're not going to make dua to Allah and stay at home. You'll go to the hospital and you will make dua that Allah heals your arm. So therapy really helped me. And the other thing, I think ultimately Allah subhanahu wa ta'ala, and to someone who's going through hardship or uncertainty right now, I will say to them that, you know, trust your Lord. He knows what is the rest of the movie. He knows what is coming. He knows the rest of your life. If I'm sitting here now in a car, I've just got out of my house and I'm just sitting here, it's a nice sunny morning. You know, all those years when I was in prison, part of me never thought that a day would come where I'd just be able to be free and be able to walk around, eat what I want, do what I want. Just like when you're fasting, you feel the hunger and thirst of fasting, but you don't feel that when your fast is over. For someone going through severe hardship or uncertainty, trust Allah. He doesn't like to see you in pain. Allah does not take pleasure in putting his servants through pain. He's doing it for a reason, for a wisdom. And one day you will find out. It may be a day later, maybe weeks, months, years later. But one day you will find out. And never stop making dua to him. I made dua to him. You know the hadith where the Prophet ﷺ, he said that as long as you are not patient, Allah answers all the duas. And the Sahaba asked that, what does it mean to not be patient? And he said, when you said, I made dua and Allah's not answering, so he stops making dua. For 11 years, day and night, I continued to make dua to release me from that prison. And he didn't just release me, but he released me in such a way, with honor, with respect, and the way my life turned out afterwards and what I got from that experience. Looking back, I'm actually grateful that I would not have liked to go through that experience, but looking back, I'm grateful that I went through that. So to everyone listening, you know, my struggle was not bigger than your struggle. People have their own struggles, and I know all of us are struggling in our own ways. Please don't lose hope in Allah subhanahu wa ta'ala, because Allah will make a way out for you, just like he made a way out for me. And if ever, and I used to do that when I used to find moments of difficulty, I used to look at other people, not just from the Quran and the stories of Islamic history, but all around me, I would look at stories of people who had gone through severe hardship and Allah had turned their lives around. So in the same way he did it for them, in the same way he did it for me, he will do it for you.
1: Shukran so much for your time and for sharing insights into your journey and experiences with us, Babar. We really appreciate it.
0: I really appreciate it. Thank you for having me. And I pray that you and everyone that is listening, you have a wonderful day today.
1: Ameen. Assalamu alaikum wa rahmatullahi wa barakatuh.
0: Wa alaikum assalam.
1: That was our community profile for this week. Babar Ahmed, a British Muslim who was imprisoned in the United Kingdom and the United States for over 11 years and then released. He was talking to us about his journey and how he processed all of that. It's 28 minutes past 8. We listen to Inashid before we take the headlines.

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1: Assalamu alaikum wa rahmatullahi wa barakatuh. Making headlines. National Khalid Congress leader Farid Adams has hit back at Parliament's claim that the laptop issued to him is not dysfunctional. Adams was scheduled to testify before the Madlanga Commission on Tuesday, but his appearance was postponed after he reported problems with his parliamentary laptop, leading to a delay in him submitting his statement. He blamed the delay on a faulty laptop, telling the Commission that the device had caused him to miss critical emails. He says he had instead relied on phone calls and colleagues for updates for his work.
2: So I didn't respond immediately, intending I'll respond later when the other questions come. However, you were in the ad hoc committee when I was questioned as to why did you use Honorable Frenchman's laptop to send the email to the minister. If you remember my reply, my laptop was freezing on the day I walked into the office next door. Parliament is making a statement saying I've never brought my laptop in. I challenge Parliament and you, the media, go to V8 at Parliament. Go and speak to any one of the technicians. I won't tell you which one. Speak to anyone. All of them have worked on my laptop at various intervals. You must also remember, we must take the criticism from where it comes. This is the same parliament that burnt down and their cameras and their irrigation systems weren't working. The sprinkler systems weren't working. This is the same parliament where the speaker gives himself a 120% increase and nothing happens to him. This is that parliament. Nothing works at parliament.
1: It's been 2 weeks since Tunisia's Sidi Bou Said was inscribed on the UNESCO World Heritage List, much to the delight of residents. Located on a cliff, the coastal village has been given the green light by the UN as they met in South Korea. It's also inscribed a handful of Japanese villages on the list. The village is renowned for its white and blue architecture and mystical origins. Tour guides say the village has become increasingly popular for visitors across the world. The northern village gets its name from the 13th century Sufi saint and is constructed around a shrine. Tourists say they chose the village as a destination and are impressed by its scenery. And a major oil spill off Oman has spread to the country's mainland, polluting beaches along the central coast. Oil from the Caroline Bazengi, a tanker that had been leaking crude since running aground off Oman in June, has reached beaches in Ras Al Madrakah, affecting up to 40 kilometers of coastline. Oil is also expected to reach the southern coast of Masira Island, about 15 kilometers off the Omani coast, and in the coming hours affecting a 10 to 20 kilometer stretch of coastline. From the news desk of Radio Islam, assalamu alaikum wa rahmatullahi wa barakatuh.
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3: Maulana Waja, the third clue.
4: So the third clue that we're giving the listeners, Maulana, is that this word that we've got in mind today, it's also a popular global home decor brand. 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
4: Three clues.
3: What's your prediction?
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3: And?
4: Well, we're still busy counting, Ma. There's,
3: the amount of correct answers.
4: The amount of correct... Well, actually going through the answers... yeah, there's quite a few... There's many correct answers today. Let's just see. 1, 2, 3, 4, 5, 6... Six correct answers. There's a few of them, two or three of them, that gave us two answers. The one is correct, the other is not correct, because there's another word that is very... It's just got three extra letters. You just drop those three letters and you'll get it correct. The most common answer coming today, Marana, is... everybody would know. That is why I said I'm very sure they'd get the answer correct today. Everybody knows about the solar eclipse that took place yesterday. It started off... it's a solar eclipse, so you're going to see it in the daytime. It started off, as far as seeing it, would have been in Russia. But I think the main place, the main country where you would have seen the total solar eclipse. And a total solar eclipse is somewhat rare. I think they say the last time they saw a total solar eclipse in Europe was back in the year 2006, so 20 years ago was the last time that they saw a total solar eclipse. And I think it was most visible from Spain. The northern parts of Spain is where it was most visible. It was about, I think they speak about 2 minutes and some 40 seconds where that eclipse was visible. So anyway, what is the word? Many people are there for giving us. If the word was eclipse, Monar, today would have definitely have been a record. Definitely, hands down, it would have been a record if the word was eclipse, because the amount of answers that have came through with the word eclipse is really, really interesting. But unfortunately, eclipse is related to the word. It's not the word eclipse. And as I'm speaking, I'm still marking and giving more answers, more correct answers.
3: You sound like a teacher.
4: Yeah. Somebody says, I gave this answer while you were still in the studio with Ma Ravit after first clue. Yeah, but you deleted all the incorrect answers that you gave, so you weren't so sure. 1, 2, 3... Just trying to do the final count here. 1, 2, 3, 4, 5, 6, 7, 8. Yeah, okay, so 8 correct answers. The word that we're looking for, Mariah, is the word Amra. U-M-B-R-A. The word Amra is the darkest spot in a shadow. So you get an entire shadow, and the darkest spot in that shadow is what they call the Amra. It refers specifically to a solar eclipse, because that is when the moon comes in the way with Earth there, and it casts that shadow. And the darkest spot of that solar eclipse is then referred to as the Amra. So that's where I found the word, reading about the solar eclipse yesterday. Wondering if it would be visible in Africa, but then I saw that... I was wondering that there was no sun even visible much yesterday, but it wasn't really visible in Africa, and that is where I came across this word, Amra, the darkest spot of a shadow.
3: The darkest spot of a Shadow. All right. I'm just happy. What's it now? 14 days? Yesterday was day 13. Right? So we can end off the week with day 15.
4: Inshallah.
3: And the next week can take us 20 days in and we're halfway.
4: Alhamdulillah.
3: That's how you break it down.
4: Small steps.
3: Small steps.
4: Inshallah.
3: Small wins.
4: Yeah.
3: All right. It's now 22:09. You are listening to Sabah Al Muslim on Radio Islam International. Our theme this week has been the women who shaped us. All week we've been talking about women who shaped us. Right? We spoke about women who shaped our lives, women whose sacrifices often go unnoticed, women who have made an impact on their communities. Now, looking further, there's another generation of women growing up around us right now. Our daughters, our sisters, our nieces, our students. Young women who are watching everything happening around them and forming an idea of what it means to be a woman. And that raises an important question. Number one, what are we teaching them? Because long before a young girl becomes a woman, she's receiving messages about her value. She hears messages from her family, from her friends, from her school, from society, and of course from social media. She sees images telling her what she should look like. She sees people measuring success by popularity, appearance, and followers. She sees people constantly comparing themselves with others. And eventually, she may begin asking, am I good enough? But perhaps we need to give our daughters a different message. We need to teach them that their value isn't determined by how many people admire them. It isn't determined by how they compare to somebody else. And it certainly isn't determined by social media. Their value comes from their character, their knowledge, their principles, their kindness, their resilience, and the contribution they make to the world around them. We need to teach our girls that being strong doesn't mean never struggling. It means having the courage to keep going. We need to teach them that asking for help isn't weakness, that learning is powerful, that failure doesn't make them failures, that they don't have to become somebody else to be worthy. But there's another possibility, another responsibility we have. We need to show them what we are teaching them. We can tell our daughters to respect people, but do they see respect in our homes? We can tell them to value themselves, but do we constantly criticize ourselves in front of them? We can tell them to be confident, but do we listen when they speak? Now, children learn from what we do far more than from what we say. And perhaps one of the greatest gifts we can give the next generation is a home where a young girl feels that her voice matters, where she can ask questions, where she can make mistakes, where she can learn, where she knows that she's loved, and where she understands that success doesn't have to look the same for everyone. It's now 17 minutes to 9, 8:43, I'm going to make it simpler. We listen to a nasheed, and then we are going to talk about the minimum wage versus a living wage.

0: So South Africa's national minimum wage is set to come under review, with public submissions on the 2027 rate open until 4th September. But while the minimum wage is meant to provide workers with a basic income, the living wage, South Africa Network says, there's still a big gap between what workers earn and what they actually need to live with dignity. So what should a living wage look like, and what should the next minimum wage be determined, or how should it be determined? Professor Ines Meyer, chairperson of the Living Wage South Africa Network, joins us on the line. Very good morning to you and welcome.
1: Good morning and thank you.
0: Let me start off by asking you to just elaborate beyond what I mentioned in my introduction in terms of the difference between a living wage and the basic wage.
1: Yes, so the national minimum wage is a legal requirement. It is a wage which employers have to pay legally. One may not pay less than the national minimum wage. So it's a legal requirement. The living wage is a wage that is required for people to live a very humble but decent life. So in the way that we determine the living wage, it is about how that it enables people choices about areas of life that matter to them. It should also allow, if one is very frugal and budgets very carefully, to put some money aside for emergencies, unforeseen emergencies.
0: Now, I see reports suggesting that your organization is saying that a living wage should be around 20,000 rands a month. Can you elaborate how you arrived at that figure? And are you saying that this should be the bare minimum? So even your laborers and your cleaners and your domestic workers, they should be taking home around 20,000 rand a month?
1: That's correct. So to live a decent, dignified life, if employers wanted to ensure that, they would need to pay around 20,000 rand, and that's net per month. And that's regardless of what kind of work the person does. It's a different angle. It is looking at what does one need to live a dignified life, not what are my skills, what is the value that someone adds to the organization.
0: Mm-hmm. Now, here's the thing, right? I don't think anyone would argue with that 20,000 rand a figure. Everyone would say, yes, indeed, to live a dignified life, you would have to earn that minimum. The challenge is that if an employer is earning around that amount of money, bringing home 20,000 rand a month, and he's now going to employ a domestic, it's not possible for him to pay that figure or anywhere near that figure, even the existing figure, considering that he's still got to pay rent and electricity and groceries and school fees and everything else. How do we then bridge that gap? How do we manage a situation like that where an employer cannot employ a domestic at that rate, where businesses would say we can't pay workers that rate, we'd have to downscale significantly, that then fuels unemployment? So it's all those factors considered. What's the most viable way forward?
1: Yeah, so you asked in the beginning what the difference is between the national minimum wage and the living wage. And for that exact reason that you mentioned, we don't want the living wage to be a legislative requirement. Mm. So we don't believe that employers should have to pay this amount. It is an amount that we put out to the public based on research so that people know, employers and employees, what should I aspire towards paying? And from what amount onwards should be possible for me to live a dignified life, right? And so we are very aware that not everyone can pay this, but if you have that awareness that this is what I should be paying and offering, then how can I start thinking about how do I work towards that? It's not going to be tomorrow. It's not going to be in a month's time for some employers. Some employers can afford it and, in fact, have implemented a living wage as the minimum wage. It's largely at the moment large national and international organizations, but also individuals who employ a domestic worker and can't pay that amount. Maybe an option would be to say, instead of the domestic worker coming to my house 3 days a week, they're coming 1 day a week for the same salary that I was previously paying for 3 days, so that that person has an opportunity to find work elsewhere and supplement that income. So there are creative ways around it, but as I said, it is an aspirational amount, which we would like people, if they can't afford it yet, to think about how can we work towards that. Because anything below that, what we're actually doing is we're exploiting people and we're keeping people in poverty. Even though legislatively we're completely in line with what legislation requires.
0: Now, indeed, there are those who can afford to pay more than the minimum wage, or can afford to pay the minimum wage and are not doing that and are guilty of exploitation. But then there are also many who simply don't have the ability to even pay the minimum wage. Many people are earning 10 or 15,000 rands themselves. And then they say to those domestic workers that, look, I can only afford to hire your services for a day or two a week. And the domestic is saying, I'm struggling to find other employment on alternate days, so I'll agree to something below the minimum wage. None of them intend to, you know, consciously break the law, nor is there any exploitation intent. It's just, you know, hard realities of economics. How do we fix that?
1: Yeah, the easy answer to that, and I know that's a cop-out answer in a way, is to say, if I cannot afford the minimum wage, I cannot afford to employ someone. So I think that the national minimum wage is so much lower because when it is being negotiated, these things are tried to be taken into consideration, that we don't want people not to be able to employ, for people to lose their jobs. But also what happens if we pay less than the minimum wage often is that we are employing people for an income and they become poorer because they work. So they become poorer than they were before. Why is that? Because with this employment often come additional expenses, traveling costs, sometimes clothing, sometimes childcare, because I can't take care of my own child because I'm going to work. And at the end of the month, there is less money than there was before I actually worked. So those factors need to be taken into consideration. And I think it's important that we have the legislated requirement of the national minimum wage and say, really below that, we cannot employ people.
0: Is the system working? If we look at the unemployment rate, you know, with increases and improvements on the minimum wage, it doesn't seem to be making any significant dent on the high level of unemployment. I'm sure there are other factors as well beyond just the minimum wage. But the question continues to be asked, especially in light of what we saw recently with the anti-migrant marches, etc. And you hear employers saying, I can't afford to pay the minimum wage. And I've got people coming to my door and begging and saying, I'll take whatever you can afford to pay me, but I need a job.
1: Yes, so the unemployment, this is a controversial issue and there are different views on it, so I'm giving you my view on it, that we're not going to be able to get to full employment, but given the unemployment rate as high as it is and given what the economy looks like, I don't think it's illusional that we think we can get there. And the question should then rather be, do we need to create lots of additional jobs at very low incomes? Or should we rather say, those jobs that we have, pay them sufficiently because people who work are taking care of a large number of people in many cases anyway, and especially those that earn little amounts that are taking care of a large number of people, more so than people that are earning higher amounts. So pay those that do have jobs enough so that they can live and support the people that they support anyway.
0: All right.
1: Does that make sense?
0: Yes, yeah. It does. I suppose it's an ongoing discussion and we've got to explore all the angles to find something that works a bit better than, I suppose, the current system.
1: And it's a very complex issue. You know, there's so many variables that have to be taken into consideration, like you said.
0: Absolutely.
1: Job losses, what employers can afford and so forth.
0: Okay, Prof. Thank you so much for your time.
1: Thank you very much.
0: That's chairperson of the Living Wage South Africa Network, Professor Ines Meyer, saying that, look, anybody, irrespective of their qualification, need about 20,000 rand net a month to survive. The brutal reality is this. Most companies, most organizations, most businesses, most employers will tell you, we do not have the ability to pay that. Remember, there's a kind of knock-on effect. So if you're going to pay a cleaner that kind of salary, imagine what you've got to pay the others who occupy positions above the cleaner. It has an impact. It's easy to say, well, you know, the employer mustn't Mercedes, he must drive a Corolla, or he mustn't go for a holiday and pay us a better salary. The world doesn't work like that. People don't operate and live like that. Morally, you can make that argument, but legally, you can't make that argument. And many would tell you, we don't want to break the law, but the employees themselves would say that I'll take less than the minimum wage. I know of people who can't afford a full-time domestic worker based on the current minimum wage. And they will say to the domestic worker, listen, come once a week, because that's all I can afford to pay you in light with the minimum wage. And the domestic worker will come and say, I'm struggling to fill up the other days of the week. Take me a second and a third day and pay me whatever you can. But the prof also raises important issues and says that, see, there are those people who, if they go to work, they incur costs. And if the pay is too low, they end up in a worse situation than they would have been if they were not working in the first place. So there are many variables. Unfortunately, the political rhetoric oversimplifies things. And also, the emotions of employees oversimplify things sometimes. I need this, I want that. They don't understand the complexities of the system. There is enough money. It's about how the system works, right? Because even in South Africa, what is it? Most of the wealth is concentrated around 5% of the population, these big families. So that's not going to change anytime soon. If that changed ideally, then we wouldn't find ourselves in this position in the first place. Nonetheless, we close with a report by Maulana Mohammed Bam on Gaza. It's a Thursday morning. The social program with Maulana Ibrahim Bam follows after 9, Household Express after 10, and Safira Kaka after 11. Keep the dial on Radio Islam International. Assalamu alaikum wa rahmatullahi wa barakatuh.
2: Among the rabble of Khan Yunis, 16-year-old Ahmed Haytham Al-Mahabil clutches his hand tightly under his chin, a repetitive movement he uses to calm his nervous system and cope with the memory of the sound of explosions. Ahmed, who lives with autism, has had to face the loss of some of his favorite places, his bedroom, his school, the sports academy he would attend, all destroyed in Israel's genocidal war on Gaza. Before the war, Ahmed was doing well. He was progressing through school under the supervision of a specialist. He was training at a football academy, as well as memorizing the Quran and excelling in English. But Israel's war ongoing since October 2023 has killed more than 73,380 Palestinians and destroyed vast swaths of the enclave. And behind those headlines is the disruption of the services and supportive environments needed by individuals like Ahmed, who have autism spectrum disorder. His mother Umm Ahmed says Ahmed used to go to the masjid on his own, making excellent progress, but the war destroyed everything they built. He suffers from extreme sensitive to sudden noise. When explosions sound, he enters a severe panic attack, covering his ears and swaying. In case of extreme terror, he resorts to self-harm, hitting his head against the ground to escape the sound. Beyond psychological trauma, severe malnutrition and protein deficiency causes appendix to rupture. Umm Ahmed says with food shortages, complications led to a wound infection, forcing doctors to perform a second surgical operation to open the abdomen and clean it until he recovered. Today, Ahmed spends his days confined indoors due to the lack of safety in Gaza, with Israeli attacks ongoing despite an October ceasefire. His mother says all they hope is for Ahmed to get an opportunity to travel abroad for treatment and rehabilitation to reclaim what the war took from him. Continuous bombardment poses a direct threat to the nervous system of autistic children. In Gaza, constant explosions have driven severe behavioral relapses, including total sleep deprivation, wandering from tents, panic attacks, and self-harm. Psychological specialist Adia Abu Aoun, who has worked with Ahmed, explained that a child with autism relies entirely on routine and calm to feel safe. When forced to live in a tent amidst continuous explosions, their brain receives a sensory shock it cannot process. This fear translates into insomnia, digestive issues, and severe screaming fits where the child completely loses control. In Nusayrat camp in central Gaza, 19-year-old Munir Al-Hajj has exhibited elements of those behaviors. When he hears airstrikes, he squeezes his hands tightly into fists, pacing back and forth while making sounds to block out the noise. Before the war, Munir followed a promising rehabilitation path under specialists. He attended school and displayed strong communication skills and a talent for drawing. With the onset of Israeli shelling during the war, the medication shortages that were caused by Israel's blockade of Gaza, his condition regressed to screaming fits and seizure-like symptoms. Munir's treatment protocol was reduced to half a tablet daily on a sedative due to the shortages. His father, Abu Munir, described the shift. He says he used to communicate and express himself clearly, but the war consumed everything. The safe space dissolved, facing hardship and fear. He now asks urgent questions we cannot answer, entering severe attacks if unresolved. They try to reassure him during shelling, saying Allah will protect them, but he realizes what is happening, expressing his anguish by saying he is without shelter or a homeland. Abu Munir says the absence of a safe space and the depletion of sedatives turn their attempts to calm the children into individual efforts fraught with fear and confusion. The interruption of specialized treatments directly threatens dozens of children. Abu Aoun says the sudden interruption of force reduction of psychiatric and anticonvulsant medication doses creates severe disruption in brain chemistry. When a child is deprived of medication or receives only half a dose, the nervous system enters a severe rebound effect. Violent fits and acute convulsions increase, driving self-harm and preventing response to behavioral training. Medicine shortages and the collapse of specialist services have left autistic children without consistent treatment or suitable alternatives. The World Health Organization says no rehabilitation equipment entered Gaza between May 2024 and April of this year, while all facilities faced severe constraints. The Palestine Center for Special Education was also destroyed, and its former director, Arij Abu Sultan, was killed, forcing parents to increasingly assume greater therapeutic roles. Reem Jarour, a head of autism programs at Gaza's Dolphins Association for Education and Community Development, emphasizes that individuals with autism rely on predictable environments for emotional stability. Jarour says an autistic child cannot survive without a predictable ecosystem. Routine is a neurological safety valve. What they witnessed today in Gaza is the total destruction of the behavioral foundations built over years. Sudden displacement turns environmental triggers into acute threats, leading to massive regression in linguistic and social skills. Mohammed Bamradi, Star News.
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8: Assalamu alaikum wa rahmatullahi wa barakatuh. The day today, the 29th of Safar 1448, corresponding to the 13th of August 2026. In your local news, as the winter grips South Africa, millions of households are facing an impossible choice between keeping the lights on, putting food on the table, and paying essential expenses such as school fees and transport costs. The Green Connection believes that the country's current tariff structure may be deepening poverty and inequality while forcing ordinary citizens to shoulder the cost of institutional failures over which they have not control. Radio Islam interviewed Neville van Rooyen, Community Outreach Ambassador at the Green Connection, about his main concern about the current tariff structure.
9: Yeah, this tariff structure is one that is very not consumer friendly in terms of its cost. It's definitely going to choke us all, vulnerable communities, working class, with this cost that is going up, in addition to fuel cost and food cost that is going up. So we're heading into a crisis stage where we're finding ourselves, and we really do call on the minister to revise and change this as a matter of urgency.
8: Neville told us how can this change be implemented if government and councils are reluctant to act.
9: Yeah, we really, since there will be a public participation process that is open now, we really do a plea with all the communities in South Africa to make their voices heard and say that this tariff structure is really unacceptable, and really the cost is not friendly for us, and we won't be able to afford it. And, we are battling with the snow. Some of our electricity was off for a few days here, and already we feel the pinch already at such weather conditions. And we know that the government's role is to make sure that energy is accessible and affordable. And so it's becoming unaffordable at this stage and very alarming. Even when you buy 50 rands units, it's not that much anymore. You have to buy every second day another 50 rand units, which is very low at this stage. And that is a concern that every ordinary South Africa is already grappling with.
8: In other local news, only 18% of schools in six provinces that operate feeding schemes meet the legal requirements for food handling. The National School Nutrition Program feeds 9 to 4 million pupils daily at roughly 2,000 schools. However, more than 7,000 schools in six provinces are serving meals to hungry children in kitchens that have not been certified as safe for food preparation, which is a violation of national law that could put millions of pupils at risk. A document from the Department of Basic Education, titled NSNP Food Specifications, states that no person should handle food or permit food to be handled on food premises in respect of which a valid COA has not been issued or is not in force. Radio Islam interviewed UJ Professor Sarita Ram Sarup about how can we fix the problem while ensuring there is no disruption to school meals.
10: It will start, of course, with government. I think that's the conversation that is being happening right now, is that who takes ownership of this? You can't expect quintiles 1 to 3 to go on massive community drives to raise funds. These children struggle. These families struggle to even pay food fees. That is the reason they're called non-fee paying schools. And it's a matter of, can I allocate from the budget that's been provided? We know that education takes a huge slice of it.
8: On the African continent, as the Ebola outbreak in the Eastern Democratic Republic of Congo surpasses 2,000 deaths, residents in Bunia are struggling with both a worsening health crisis and a shrinking local economy. Once bustling markets have slowed dramatically as fear of infection keeps customers away. Radio Islam's Mulana Muhammad Baum has the story.
2: The outbreak has now reached 4,381 confirmed cases, with more than 700 patients currently in treatment or isolation. The crisis is also hitting transport workers.
11: We used to carry 2 passengers on a motorcycle, but with the Ebola outbreak, the authorities are only allowing us to carry 1 passenger. We're barely making any money. It's becoming difficult for our customers. The Bundi Bugyo strain driving the outbreak has no approved vaccine or treatment. Health officials say misinformation and delayed treatment continue to fuel the outbreak. We must continue to focus on awareness efforts so that everyone can receive care as soon as possible.
2: Mohammed Baum, Radio Islam News.
8: In your UMA news, Israeli forces have carried out dawn raids in 3 towns and villages in the Nablus governorate, according to Wafa. Troops searched homes in Burqa and arrested several Palestinians, while military vehicles and an armored bulldozer were deployed in Kusra. Israel forces also detained 5 Palestinians in the Tulkarum area, according to the Palestinian news agency. And lastly, this morning on the Media Lens with Ibrahim Dean, he spoke to us about the Trump assassination story and how it's likely to play out then going forward.
12: Unfortunately, no matter how much you plan, you know, if you don't know what you're going into, you don't know where you're going, you know, what is needed, because there's not much we could do.
8: In your finances now, the rand is trading at 16.17 to the dollar, 21.81 to the pound, and 18.62 to the euro. Gold is trading at $4,377.52 per fine ounce, and Brent crude oil is at $88.98 a barrel. In your Salah times, in Johannesburg, Zohar sets in at 12.18 p.m. and in Durban at 12.06 p.m. I'm Nina Bambeni with your Radio Islam News at this hour.
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13: Assalamu alaikum wa rahmatullahi wa barakatuh. This is the social program on Radio Islam International. This week on the program, Mawlana Ibrahim Baum will continue the discussion on how the Prophet sallallahu alaihi wasallam treated and dealt with the rich. Last week we started this discussion, and Mawlana mentioned about that the rich are an important social class who play a very influential role in society. Wealth is considered a blessing for humanity, and there are different verses and different a hadith that was shared as well, and how Nabi sallallahu alayhi wasallam would deal, and how Nabi sallallahu alayhi wasallam would encourage those that are rich as well to spend on those that do not have, to spend their wealth and their money for the service of the deen of Allah subhanahu wa ta'ala and so on. And today we will continue with that discussion. Right now we'll take an air break, and when we come back, Maulana Ibrahim Baum joins us.
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0: Maulana Ibrahim Abam joins us on the line. Maulana, assalamu alaikum wa rahmatullahi wa barakatuh.
1: Wa alaikum assalam wa rahmatullahi wa barakatuh, and assalamu alaikum to all the esteemed listeners of Radio Islam. I must say something about that nazm. I normally go onto YouTube to pick up different nazms and to see what is new, and I found this yesterday. I sent it to many of our family groups, and in particular I sent it to the Newtown group because they normally always have something against me, saying that I always take the side of the women instead of taking their side. So that was like another further evidence with regard to it. But I found it so interesting. Normally we do find nazms in praise of parents, which are quite the, especially the one on Ma, etc., becomes very emotional. But this one here I felt was quite appropriate and very well rendered with regard to the rights of the wife in particular. So it was quite interesting and very, very well rendered, and the meaning is very beautiful. And therefore, I'm always been someone who echoes what, not my saying, but what Allah Ta'ala says, وَآشِرُوهُنَّ بِالْمَعْرُوفِ, be good to your wives, because that is the command of Allah Ta'ala.
0: SubhanAllah, and a beautiful nasheed. Walala, and Jazakumullah khairan for sharing it with us. I will add it here to the collection that we have here at the radio station. And over the years, Maulana, you sent us quite a number of good nasheeds. Perhaps you could have one album as well on your nasms that you've chosen.
1: Yes, inshallah.
0: Maulana, this
1: week, I suppose nasms is something that I grew up with, especially when you're in Pakistan. When you go through the streets of the shopping centers, you can't miss. Because it is always played, and yes, it is an important part of our life. Poetry is something that is inspirational, motivational. I was doing the chapter on poetry in Mishkat for the students, and there were two different types of hadith where Nabi Karim sallallahu alaihi wasallam was asked about poetry, and he said the good in the poetry is good. That means which inspires and motivates towards that which is good. But the poetry, and I think the poetry would also include that second type of poetry, the bad poetry is bad. And the bad poetry would also include some of the songs that are sung, because many a times it encourages illicit relationships. So yeah, that is it. So I just thought I will make mention of that before in the beginning of the program.
0: Jazakallah khair for that.

0: uswatun hasana. In the Prophet of Almighty Allah, you have a perfect example. Now, one of the aspects of being a perfect example is that it must be an example to the poor and the rich. It must be an example for the teacher as well as the student. It must be an example for you in your own circumstances when you are happy and you are facing challenges. So I think that is what is very important, that we always keep this in mind. And we did two programs, in fact, more than two programs. We spoke about how Nabi Sallallahu Alaihi Wasallam dealt with those who are destitute and poor. Now we're looking at how Nabi Akram Sallallahu Alaihi Wasallam dealt with those who are wealthy. So one of the things that, and I just very briefly make mention as before we go along, so we would like to finish the chapter today. One of it is that Allah Ta'ala, together with warning us about wealth, has also spoken about the positive of wealth. وَأَمْوَالُكُمُ الَّتِي جَعَلَ اللَّهُ لَكُمْ قِيَامًا. In the fourth supara, Allah Ta'ala says, wealth is the means of your livelihood and the means of your existence. Allah Ta'ala in the Quran says, Risha. And ulama have translated Risha as adornment, which is wealth. Sufyan al-Thawri rahmatullahi alayhi's statement has been made mention, and such a beautiful statement. To leave behind 10,000 dirhams after my death, for which I will account before Almighty Allah because of it, no doubt, is better for me than to be needy of people. So even if I have wealth and I have to account for it, it is better than to, for example, for me to be needy and dependent upon people. So that's a very interesting saying. And last week we made mention with regard to how Nabi Akram Sallallahu Alaihi Wasallam praised the wealth of Abu Bakr. Nabi Akram Sallallahu Alaihi Wasallam said, no one's wealth has been able to help me the way Abu Bakr radiallahu anhu's wealth has helped me. Nabi Akram Sallallahu Alaihi Wasallam was one day asking the people to contribute for the expedition of Tabuk. And Nabi Karim sallallahu alayhi wa sallam, when Usman gave so much, Nabi sallallahu alayhi wa sallam was taking the wealth of Usman between his two hands. And he said, whatever he does afterwards, Allah will not take account of him. Whatever he does in terms of, the faraiz he'll do, but whatever nafil he does, doesn't do. But because of this, Allah subhanahu wa ta'ala has elevated his status. So this is the situation with regard to wealth. And I think it's important that we always try. And when you ask Allah ta'ala for wealth, don't ever ask Allah ta'ala only for wealth. Ask Allah ta'ala for the wealth that was used by the Sahaba, the wealthy among the Sahaba, which is so important.
1: And there's so many lessons that we can learn from the life of the Prophet sallallahu alaihi wasallam, from the life of the Sahaba radiallahu anhum, and also how they had interacted with those that are rich, and the dealings of the Prophet sallallahu alaihi wasallam with the rich. Malala, in terms of interaction, what type of interaction would we expect from the listeners this morning?
0: Well, just ask them how do they find their own situation with regard to wealth and poverty. I always tell people, if you are poor, it doesn't mean you are unsuccessful or a failure. Allah Ta'ala has put you through that. Allahu yabsutu rizqa liman yasha'u wa yaqdir. Allah subhanahu wa ta'ala extends risk for whomsoever he wishes, and he decreases it for whomsoever he wishes. And of course, man, I think it's important, as I go, just to give you some example of some of the messages which came late last week, and you did send it to me.
1: Yes.
0: So one, and now just to give people an inspiration. So one sister had made my brother gave my widowed mother a monthly stipend. And after she passed away, he's still giving me that same amount, even though I have a husband. May Allah Ta'ala reward him a befitting reward. Subhanallah. I mean, normally you find that people will perhaps at most give to their parents. Here is a person who gave to his mother who passed away and then continued giving the same amount to his sister. Subhanallah. And then once someone made mention and said that we have wealthy friends, they don't make us feel we can't afford. On many occasions, they help us without making us feel bad. They help us financially without making us feel indebted. My husband suffered with his eyes and needed eye operation. And the next day, everything was sorted out in a private hospital by those wealthy friends. Subhanallah. So we do have examples. As much as we have sometimes negative examples, we have positive examples. And the way the Jamaat brothers say, make mention with regard to the positive.

0: sensitive in our community. So someone has made mention I'm retired and have a sum of money which I desire to loan someone. This is something that is a personal thing. I would appreciate if the person could send me a message so that I could advise further, inshallah. Jazakumullah so much, Mohammed. We can continue.
1: Yes. So you can interact with us. You can share your thoughts with us on 072-786-1548. This morning we're speaking on how Nabi sallallahu alayhi wa sallam dealt with the rich, how he had treated those that play an important role in our, and a very influential role in our society as well. Mulana, you can continue.
0: Yes, Mulana. One of the things with regard to wealth is a positive and a negative, right? So there is no doubt, as we quoted the statement of Sufyan al-Thawri, rahmatullah alayhi, that we have to account more on the day of Qiyamah. But he said, I prefer that than to be needy to people. And this, there are two examples. You see, two of the five questions on the day of Qiyamah, which Allah will ask us, two are to do with your wealth. So how did you spend your life? How did you spend your youth when you had passion and you had strength? What did you do with that strength? What did you do with the knowledge Allah gave you? Did you practice upon it or not? Two other, with regard to wealth, how did you earn your wealth and how did you spend your wealth? Sheikh Abdul Qadir Jilani Rahmatullah Ali used to say, although there are two questions, they are tied up. And he used to say, the way a person earns his wealth, I know how he's going to spend it. If he earns it halal, inshallah, he'll spend it in a good way. And if he earned it in a wrong way, then he's going to spend it also in that way. So we say the way a person earns, I gauge how he's going to spend it. And the way he spends it, I gauge how he has earned it. You know, easy come, easy go. So so two of the questions are with regard to how we earn and how we spend. Now, because of the spending, last week I made mention towards the end the statement and the incident of Sa'd bin Abi Waqqas. So Nabi Karim s.a.w. went to visit him when I think it was most likely the Umratul Qadha, or maybe, for example, the conquerors of Makkah, or when he was in Makkah. He didn't want to die in Makkah because he had left Makkah for the sake of deen. He had migrated. Just imagine the way of the Sahaba's thinking. We left Makkah for the sake of deen. Now we don't want to die in Makkah because we left it. You know, so Nabi Karim s.a.w. came to see him and he was sad, and Nabi s.a.w. consoled him. And then because of the state he was in, he wanted to give all his money. Then three-quarter, and then half, and Nabi Sallallahu Alaihi Wasallam said, no, don't give that much. Then he said, one-third. And Nabi Sallallahu Alaihi Wasallam said, okay, you can give one-third because you're allowed to give one-third. But thuluthu kathir. But even one-third is lot. Because, and then he said, Saad, to leave your family members independent, not dependent upon someone. Leave your family members with something from your estate. Leave for them something. It's better than to leave them in need of someone else. Do something to keep them in some way not dependent upon someone else. So this is with regard to how Nabi Karim s.a.w. advised with regard to the distribution. Another beautiful example, I think it was Nu'man bin Bashir who came to Nabi Karim s.a.w. You know, and he wanted to give one of his sons a slave. At that time slavery was in vogue. And he called Nabi Karim s.a.w. to bear witness to the transaction. I'm giving my son the slave. So Nabi Karim s.a.w. said, did you give every one of your children a similar gift? أَكُلُّ وَلَدَكَ نَحَلْتَ مِثْلَ. Did you give each and every one something similar? He said, no. So Nabi Karim s.a.w. said, لَا أُقْسِمُ عَلَى جَوْرُ. I cannot be a witness to an injustice. فَاتَّقُوا اللَّهُ. Fear Allah and be just to your children. Now this is very interesting and very important for us to understand. As far as possible, one must be just to one's children, especially in one's lifetime. So in one's lifetime, we can, for example, when we do give, once you have passed on, you have no say. Then the Sharia will determine, tilka hududullah, this is the limits of Allah. That is determined by Allah subhanahu wa ta'ala. Who gets what? So normally the males will get double because they have a financial responsibility to their father, to their family. So, but in your lifetime, if you are giving, then as far as possible. The reason why I'm saying as far as possible, one must be just. So if you give one son or you give one of your children a gift, then it is morally correct for you to give the other children the same gift. There can be situations, right? And this is not legally enforced. You can't enforce it legally, right? So it is a moral guideline. So if someone does give someone more, then you can't, after a person passes away, say, my father gave this one, I must get the same thing. No, it doesn't work that way. It's for him to be, take that into account. But there can be situations. So you've got four children. Out of the four children, three of them are well settled. One is not well settled. One is maybe a monana, right? So there's nothing wrong if you gave him more because you find the other three children are well settled and you're giving the other one a little bit more because he's not as well settled. So there can be reasons why you give one more than the other. But it shouldn't be based on the whim and fancy or favoritism. There might be a need for it. So Nabi Karim Sallallahu Alaihi Wasallam, and as the chapter make mention, that Nabi Karim Sallallahu Alaihi Wasallam ordered them to be just in giving gifts and allowances to their children. So that is how Nabi Karim Sallallahu Alaihi Wasallam interacted. He also advised them what to do with their wealth.
1: Malala, as you were mentioning this, a thought came to my mind, but as well as I see, it's been brought up by one of the listeners as well, that when we are giving gifts to our kids, and as Malala mentioned, that you should be just, you should be fair, or do you differentiate them between male and female, or son and daughter, or should you be equal? Because a lot of times people would look at it from the inheritance perspective, and even when they're gifting, they would feel that, no, maybe I need to give the son more, but should it be equal irrespective of the gender?
0: If it's in your lifetime, then you must do it equal. Preferably to do it equal. If after your death, then of course the laws of Islamic laws of estate and inheritance will decide. But as I said, this is not something, an obligation. There could be circumstances why you're giving one more than the other, maybe because the other one, for example, I mean, you can't begrudge a person if someone is doing well and someone has been able to look after his father, and because of that, he wants to give that child more than the others. Now, the other children can't begrudge him because this one child has done more. So there can be reasons why he can give one more than the other, but there must be justifiable reasons.
1: Jazakallah khair for that. Maulana, it's just gone past 9:30. Maulana Muhammad Baum steps into the studio for the half-hourly headlines. We'll also take an ad break. When we come back, we will continue with this discussion. You can share your thoughts with us on 072-786-1548.
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3: Assalamu alaikum wa rahmatullahi wa barakatuh. Making headlines, five people stranded at Sentinel Peak in the Drakensberg have been safely rescued after heavy snowfall cut them off from the outside world. The group had been trapped since Monday night with deteriorating weather conditions and dwindling food and water supplies, raising concerns for the safety. Search and rescue teams from Gauteng and the Free State, along with ER24 paramedics, mounted a rescue operation.
4: There's always inherent risk in these type of activities. However, we always take the rescuers' safety at first priority, so we'll never compromise a person's safety to execute a rescue. But obviously, the weather was, you can see in those images, there was still snow, rain falling last night, extreme winds up in the mountain pass. So there's definitely an element of risk, but I think with a team that is well trained, they can manage and mitigate those risks and make decisions in the field as needed.
3: Now, more than two decades after Zimbabwe seized thousands of mainly white-owned commercial farms, some of those properties are set to change hands again. But President Emmerson Mnangagwa's government insisted the move is not a reversal of the land redistribution program that reshaped Zimbabwe's countryside after 2000. Instead, officials say they are resolving three separate categories of land claims involving foreign investors, black Zimbabwean owners, and white farmers who remain on acquired land. And finally, the administration of United States President Donald Trump is planning to spend tens of millions of dollars to equip federal immigration agents with gloves capable of delivering electric shocks. According to a notice posted on Monday, the Department of Homeland Security has estimated it will invest between $10 and $20 million in such gloves by the end of March 2027. The devices are known as the CTG5GLOVE, and it stands for Generate Low Output Voltage Emitter. They are currently used by some jails and police departments. From the news desk of Radio Islam, Assalamu alaikum wa rahmatullahi wa barakatuh.
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1: Minutes to 10. This is the social program on Radio Islam International. And this week we are speaking all about how the Prophet Sallallahu Alaihi Wasallam dealt with the wealthy. How Nabi Sallallahu Alaihi Wasallam treated those that are wealthy, and the lessons that we can learn and implement in our lives as well. You can interact with us, share with us your thoughts on the program. The WhatsApp number is 072-786-1548. Our lines are also open if you'd like to give us a call on 011-854-1548. Maulana, you can continue with the discussion.
0: Yes, another thing that Nabi Karim sallallahu alayhi wa sallam told us with regard to the wealthy is that he clarified to them that real wealth is what an individual puts forth for Allah Ta'ala's sake. And whatever they leave behind, while it is permissible, as we have given evidence with regard to that, whatever is left behind, it will be perished. Right? So Abdullah ibn Mas'ud radiallahu anhu said, who amongst you, Nabi Sallallahu Alaihi Wasallam said, who amongst you consider the wealth of their heirs to be more beloved to them than their own wealth? And they said, O Messenger of Allah, none of us considers the wealth of our heirs more beloved than our own wealth. Nabi Sallallahu Alaihi Wasallam said, the wealth of any one of you which you spend in good causes is yours. And whatever you leave behind is your heirs. So what you're going to spend in good causes is going to come back to you. And what you're going to leave behind is going to be for them. So when Allah subhanahu wa ta'ala revealed the surah Al-Hakum Al-Takathur, rivalry for worldly wealth has made people neglectful of the akhirat until they come to the qabr, and then they will realize that folly. Then Nabi Karim sallallahu alaihi wasallam said, the son of Adam says, my wealth, my wealth. But Ibn Adam doesn't realize that whatever in any of his wealth, what he has consumed, that is his wealth. And what he has given as charity, that is his wealth. What he has consumed, that is his wealth. He has used it. What, for example, he gave in charity, that is his wealth, ma indakum yanfad. Whatever you give in the path of Allah will remain. Wama indakum yanfad, wama indallahi baq. Whatever you give in the path of Allah will remain. Whatever you leave behind, it will be destroyed. It will be perished. So Nabi Karim sallallahu alaihi wasallam said that whatever you have consumed, whatever you give in charity, that is yours. Whatever you leave behind for your heirs, that is not yours, that is your heirs. So Nabi Karim Sa'asim said, Ibn Adam say, my wealth, my wealth, my wealth. But what is his wealth? His wealth is what he has consumed, or his wealth is what he has given in the path of Almighty Allah. Nabi Karim Sa'asim made the Sahaba always realize that, and he always emphasized that in various ways.
1: And Maulana, from the book, we also see that there's mentioned that while Nabi sallallahu alayhi wa sallam encouraged charity and spending for the deen of Allah subhanahu wa ta'ala, and also helping and assisting other people, but you never accepted that a rich person give away all of their wealth in charity.
0: Yes, I made mention of that with Sa'd bin Abi Waqqas. We made mention of that incident that Nabi Karim Sallallahu Alaihi Wasallam told him not to give it, because Nabi Sallallahu Alaihi Wasallam told him to leave your family members in some way, provided is better than to leave them in a way that they are not looked after or they are dependent upon other people. And another thing is, just to show you some of the examples of Nabi Karim Sallallahu Alaihi Wasallam with regard to the importance of charity, Nabi Karim Sallallahu Alaihi Wasallam said every day, two angels come, all right? And they make dua, Allahumma ati munfikan khalafa. Oh Allah, give the one who spends in the path of Almighty Allah subhanahu wa ta'ala, give him double. And oh Allah, the one who withholds and doesn't give, oh Allah, you destroy the wealth. Subhanallah. Look at how Nabi Karim sallallahu alayhi wa sallam made mention with regard to it. Nabi Karim sallallahu alayhi wa sallam gave them all of these type of situations which encourages them to give more and more wealth. And Nabi Karim sallallahu alayhi wa sallam gave them so much of emphasis that use your wealth in such a manner that people will benefit of it. The best of people are those who benefit other people. I mean, what's the use of wealth? A person keeps everything for himself. وَالَّذِينَ كَفَرُوا يَتَمَتَّعُونَ. The disbeliever, he eats and he enjoys himself the way an animal enjoys himself. But at the end of the day, the fire of Jahannam will become his abode. So Nabi Karim sallallahu alayhi wa sallam has always made mention with regard to it.
1: Maulana, there's a few messages that have come through. Yeah, we also had a call. I think this is all related to what Maulana mentioned earlier of to children and being equal and spending equal on them, and why should and the importance of also documenting everything as well. I see, Maulana, there's a lot of messages. And with a similar question or advice where something was either given to the one sister or something was given to the one brother. Now the mum is ill, she has dementia, they can't resolve the issue. Sometimes they feel that, no, we need to rediscuss this because the house was given to one brother, the business was given to the other brother. And in these situations, Maulana, how do you solve these issues later on?
0: You see, that the best thing is what we see is... Now, these type of things, these type of complications come. But at the end of the day, you must remember, when a person has the wealth and he is alive, he's got the right from an Islamic perspective to give it to whomsoever he wishes. He needs to be just, and there's no doubt with regard to it, right? And I made mention of the incident that Nabi Sallallahu Alaihi Wasallam said, fear Allah and be just amongst your children. If, however, he gave it, and there is a genuine reason he might have given it, maybe because one... son, he was more beloved to him, or maybe he looked after him and he wanted to give him something, or maybe one of the children were not as financially independent as other children. He's got the right to give someone more than that, all right? And after he has given it, after the person passes away, you can't go and contest his decision. Now he's in a qabr. You can't go and ask him in the qabr why he did it, and he will have to bear responsibility with regard to his decision. But you can't overturn it unless it was being given at the time of his maradul wafat, when he was sickly and he was in his last stages. Then ulama have said a gift that is given at that stage becomes contentious, and you have to ask the mufti whether it is applicable or not. And another very important thing with regard to giving a gift in a person's lifestyle is it must be given completely. You can't give something to someone and you're still keeping it, right? Or you give someone, say that this jewelry is yours after I die. That is not correct. If you give someone and say, this is yours after my death, it is not his. It will be part of the estate. But if he gives it to someone, now giving someone means this, that if you gave someone that, and that person decides to sell it or throw it away, then it is that person's responsibility because it is his. You've got no say after you have given someone something. If you have given it to him and he sell it, you can't go and say, you can't sell it. Well, you've got no right to it, you have given it to him. So people don't understand sometimes what is meant by a gift. Many a times people say, especially the elderly used to do that, this is yours, but after I pass away. That is not a gift. The moment you pass away, that doesn't become that person's. So if someone comes to an executor and said, my mother gave it to me in her lifetime, but she said after my death, no, it's no more yours now. It goes into the estate. So these are just broad guidelines. If there is a specific type of question, then those people must go and ask a mufti. Because here in a program like this, you can't give answers to specific questions. But you can give broad guidelines, and that is the broad guidelines I've given, which I think, Moana, is quite clear. I don't know if there's anything that is not clear that maybe I need to clarify.
1: I think Molana has made it very clear. And Molana, that point that you mentioned, you know, of promising someone, it's basically a promise that they make, you know, informing that after I pass away, this is yours. I think that that's an important point, because I've seen, and also from the messages that have come through, a lot of issues start from that. Because, like Molana mentioned, a gift has to be given to the person. It can't be something that's after their death or something like that. It has to be done very clearly. So it's good that Molana just clarified that as well. Molana, you can continue with the other points.
0: Yes, and another important thing, which we need to get the right balance here, right? So one day Nabi Karim sallallahu alaihi wasallam saw a person, and yesterday I was reading, in fact, this morning, Ajib, how Allah Ta'ala works, I was reading a similar type of article, and I will make mention of it. So Nabi Karim sallallahu alaihi wasallam saw a person who was looking very disheveled, and Nabi sallallahu alaihi wasallam thought that he was needy, and Nabi Karim sallallahu alaihi wasallam wanted to give him something that was, you know, to help him in his need. And he said, Ya Rasulullah, I'm wealthy. Right? So Nabi Karim sallallahu alaihi wasallam said, Inna Allaha يُحِبُّ أَيْ يُرَىٰ أَثَرَ النِّعْمَةِ عَلَىٰ عَبْدِهِ. When Allah gives someone something, then Allah wishes that he must display that ni'mat upon himself. If Allah gave you wealth, then don't act like a poor person. Don't wear torn and tattered clothes. Now, obviously, the other extreme is also not good, that you wear clothes that shows arrogance. That is also not right. But if Allah has given you something and you wear good clothes, so Sahaba asked Nabi Sallallahu Alaihi Wasallam, Ya Rasulullah, is it pride to wear good clothes? Nabi Akram Sallallahu Alaihi Wasallam said, no. Inna Allah jamil yuhibbul jamal. Allah is beautiful. Allah loves beauty. There's nothing wrong in wearing good clothes, right? What, however, is wrong is patrul haq wa ghamtun nas. That you disdain the truth and you look down upon people. That is, in reality, pride. The same thing happened in Tarashe. Mufti Taqisab, because he came, I took out that kitab and it's by me on my bedside. And this morning, a similar incident happened with Imam Hanifa Rahmatullah Ali. And Imam Hanifa Rahmatullah Ali wanted to help someone, and he said, "No, Imam, I'm quite wealthy." And Imam Hanifa Rahmatullah Ali was a wholesaler of cloth. He wasn't only a businessman; he was a wholesaler. So Hazrat Imam Hanifa Rahmatullah Ali told him the same thing: "If Allah has given you, show it, but don't become arrogant with regard to it." So, showing yourself poor while Allah has given you wealth is also not something that is desirable, but yet at the same time, it mustn't go towards pride and arrogance. So, carrying on with that, there is one very beautiful incident of Ad-Dahdah, radiallahu ta'ala anhu. It's quite an amazing incident. So, there was one Sahabi who was building a fence on his property. Right? He was building a fence on his property. And there was one tree which was sort of contentious. It was half in his land and half in the other land. So he came to Nabi Akram Sallallahu Alaihi Wasallam to intercede for that person, telling him that, Ya Rasulullah, tell him that he can give me that entire tree so that I can build my fence accordingly. I mean, that tree is like sort of in between and is causing me a difficulty with regard to making my boundaries. So Nabi Sallallahu Alaihi Wasallam interceded with him, and Nabi Sallallahu Alaihi Wasallam said, give it to him. Allah will give you a likewise tree in Jannat. Allah will give you a tree in Jannat. So this person said, no, this is mine. I'm not prepared to give it. Right? So sometimes people become very, very possessive over the wealth. Nabi Karim Sallallahu Alaihi Wasallam liked that the person must be flexible and lenient with regard to his wealth. So Nabi Karim Sallallahu Alaihi Wasallam made dua. رحم الله عبدا إذا باع سمحا وإذا اشترى وإذا اتضى. May Allah have mercy upon a person who is lenient when he buys, when he sells, and when he demands. Just becoming hard-hearted with regard to your wealth, you know, you take out every penny, and you don't take out, I'm going to charge you, maybe there is a need for it sometimes and people are taking advantage. But as far as possible, Allah Ta'ala likes leniency in the way you interact. So this person was one of them, was very hard. Ad-Dahdah Abu Dahda heard Nabi Karim Sallallahu Alaihi Wasallam said, Ya Rasulullah, is that only for him or is it general? So he said, Nabi Sallallahu Alaihi Wasallam said, it's general. So he went to that person. He said, see, this is one tree. You only got one tree. I'm giving you a whole garden. Accept that garden for this tree. I'm giving you a whole garden. Take that garden and just give me this one tree. So the person said, this is a bargain. I'm giving one tree. I'm getting a whole garden. So he gave it. Abu Dahda went to Nabi Karim Sallallahu Alaihi Wasallam. Ya Rasulullah, this is a tree. Give it to that sahabi. You wanted to give it to him. And promise me Jannat. So Nabi Karim Sallallahu Alaihi Wasallam said, go Abu Dahda. For the sake of this tree that you have given out, Allah will give you Jannat. He went immediately to his wife. And she was in the garden. You can imagine, that time gardens were like oases. In a desert, if you have a garden, it's such a big ni'mat. You know, you have the heat, and then you have a garden. The families used to go and relax in the garden when it was very hot. And he told his wife the whole incident. I've given this garden away for that one tree, and in lieu of the tree, I'll get a tree in Jannat. And the wife, instead of, she would have said, who told you to give it if I was in today's time? She said, what a beautiful transaction. What a beautiful transaction. And in a short period of time, they created that garden to get that tree, which Nabi Karim Sallallahu Alaihi Wasallam had promised Jannah for. That is how Sahaba were with regard to being charitable. And I think it's such an amazing incident.
1: Certainly is an amazing incident, Maulana, that how eager they were to spend in the cause of Allah subhanahu wa ta'ala, and how the belief that they had that the reward would be secured in the year after. They didn't think twice that if they had to give something or spend on someone or help or assist someone, they knew that the reward is secure in the year after.
0: Yes, definitely. There is no doubt whatsoever. And I think it's such an important thing that we need to keep that in mind. And then Nabi Karim Sallallahu Alaihi Wasallam, one important thing, that Nabi Karim Sallallahu Alaihi Wasallam always used to make dua for the people who had wealth. Now, this is something that is very, very problematic with us. Sometimes we feel envious with regard to the wealth Allah has given someone. نَحْنُ قَسَمْنَا بَيْنَهُمْ مَعِيشَتَهُمْ نَحْنُ قَسَمْنَا بَيْنَهُمْ مَعِيشَةً. Allah Ta'ala says, I have given people wealth. وَرَفَعْنَا بَعْضُهُمْ فَوْقَ بَعْضٍ. Some I've given more, some I've given less. But I've got a reason. I got wisdom in doing so. So Abdurrahman ibn Auf came in front of Nabi Sallallahu Alaihi Wasallam and he had yellowish perfume on top of his kurtas. And Nabi Sallallahu Alaihi Wasallam said, what is this? What is this? I've never saw you before having all this perfumes, etc. You know, and he said, I got married to a woman for the dowry of a stone's weight of gold. And Nabi Karim Sallallahu Alaihi Wasallam said, may Allah bless you in your wealth. May Allah bless you in your wealth. Have a walima, even if you slaughter one whole sheep for the sake of the walima. Urwa al-Baqiri said there was a traveling market for selling camels and sheep approached Medina. And Nabi Sallallahu Alaihi Wasallam gave me a dinar and said, go to the market and purchase a female sheep for me. So I went and I haggled with the owner, right? And I bought two female sheep for one dinar, right? Then I went to sell one of the female sheep, right? And for one dinar. So I went to Nabi Karim Sallallahu Alaihi Wasallam and I brought the female sheep and I brought the dinar that Nabi Sallallahu Alaihi Wasallam gave me. And Nabi Sallallahu Alaihi Wasallam said, I gave you a dinar to buy the sheep and you came with the sheep and the dinar. So I told him what happened. And Nabi Karim Sallallahu Alaihi Wasallam said, may Allah bless you in your bargaining skills and your transactions. So Nabi Sallallahu Alaihi Wasallam used to make dua for the people who had wealth, that Allah give you more. But Allah give you more, not only for your sake, that inshallah you will use it for the sake of the poor. So this is something that is so important. And Nabi Karim Sallallahu Alaihi Wasallam, as I said, used to make dua for those people who were easygoing during buying and selling. I made mention of the hadith, may Allah have mercy upon a man who is easygoing and selling, buying, and when he is demanding for his money. Ibn Hajar rahmatullah alayhi says, among the benefits of this narration is, it is encouraged to be easygoing in dealings, keep away from greed, and use good akhlaq even in your business practices. It is urged to keep away from pressurizing people when asking for debt, as well as accepting the excuses, as long as it is genuine and it is not for the sake of putting people in problems. And, you know, sometimes people withhold payment even when they have. That is zulm. That is injustice.
1: Malana, there's an interesting message that has come through from one of the listeners, just speaking on wealth in general, saying that many times I've heard people say that money changes a person, but I believe money just reveals who a person is. Sometimes a person might be humble and they become wealthy. You'll see that quality increase, that they'll be more humble, or the humility will increase. And sometimes a person was arrogant. It's just that they didn't have anything to show about it. When they get the wealth, that's when the real quality shows. So more than money changing people, I believe that money reveals who they are.
0: There's no doubt whatsoever. As they say, power corrupts, and absolute power corrupts absolutely. The same thing with regard to wealth. Sometimes, many a times, people say that if I have wealth, then I would do such and such a thing. But it's not necessary so. وَمِنْهُمْ مَنْ عَاهَدَ اللَّهِ لَيْنْ أَعْتَانَا مِنْ فَضْلِهِ لَنَسَّدَّقَنَّا وَلَنَكُنَّا مِنَ الصَّالِحِينَ. Many times people say, Allah, give us wealth. When we do have wealth, we will spend it upon the poor, and we will give them everything, and we will utilize it correctly. وَمِنْهُمْ مَنْ عَاهَدَ اللَّهِ لَيْنْ أَعْتَانَا مِنْ فَضْلِهِ لَنَسَّدَّقَنَّا وَلَمَّا أَعْتَاهُ مِنْ فَضْلِهِ بَخِلُوا بِهِ. But when Allah Ta'ala gave them the wealth, they became even more miserly. They became oppressive. So it's true that wealth does reveal your true colors. If you are good in heart and you have wealth, you will utilize it correctly. Nabi Kareem Sallallahu Alaihi Wasallam made mention with regard to it. لَا بَعْسَ بِالْغِنَىٰ لِمَنِ اتَّقِ اللَّهَ عَزَّ وَجَلَ. There is nothing wrong with wealth for a person who fears Allah. نِعْمَ الْمَالُ الصَّالِحِ لِلْرَجُلِ الصَّالِحِ. So beautiful is wealth in the hands of a pious, good person. So it's in the hand of a good person, you will utilize it correctly. And there is no doubt whatsoever that sometimes wealth changes a person into becoming arrogant, which is so unfortunate, but that is also a reality.
1: And Malala, one of the points that I mentioned also in the book is that thanking them and praising them, that when they do something good, or when they do help and assist other people, then it's our duty to thank them appropriately.
0: Yes, and also that Nabi Akram Sallallahu Alaihi Wasallam also warned them about the challenges and the temptations that you will get in acquiring wealth. So for example, that Nabi Akram Sallallahu Alaihi Wasallam said, So a righteous merchant will be in the company of the Anbiya, the Siddiqin, and the Shuhada. Now, normally there are four categories. One of them is Salihin, right? The pious. But Nabi Akram Sallallahu Alaihi Wasallam, according to the ulama of Hadith, they say Nabi Sallallahu Alaihi Wasallam didn't make mention of it, because if a pious and an upright and a trustworthy businessman and merchant adheres to honesty, right, and then he automatically will become among the Salihin. And he will reach the rank of the Anbiya and the martyrs. Right? And Nabi Karim Sallallahu Alaihi Wasallam warned them. So Nabi Karim Sallallahu Alaihi Wasallam passed by a group of people, you know, I mean, the merchants. So Nabi the Rifa, a companion, said, we went with Nabi Karim Sallallahu Alaihi Wasallam and found people selling early in the morning. And then he called them, Sarraf, O merchants. And they looked up and stretched their necks, they saw Nabi Sallallahu Alaihi Wasallam. Then he said, traders will be resurrected on the day of Qiyamah as sinners, except those who fear Allah Ta'ala. Generally, traders many a times get involved in wrongdoings, right? Except those who fear Allah Ta'ala. You know, that means be very careful. The road is very, very slippery, and the temptations are long. So keep that in mind. Nabi Akram Sallallahu Alaihi Wasallam one day went to a person, and he was selling grain. Right, and it was heaped up on his table, and he was selling it. Nabi Sallallahu Alaihi Wasallam perceived something and put his hand underneath, and he found that was inferior quality grain. And he said, "What is this, O owner of this merchandise?" He said, "It has been affected by rain." So Nabi Sallallahu Alaihi Wasallam said, "If it had been affected by rain, why didn't you put it on top?" And then he said, "Laysa minna man ghashana." He is not from amongst us who deceives or cheats people, right? So this is the reality, that it is very, very tempting when you have wealth to overlook the Islamic guidelines with regard to honesty and integrity. But if you come through it with fire and colors, Allah Ta'ala has rewarded you. And Nabi Karim Sallallahu Alaihi Wasallam used to make dua for such people, as we made mention in the incident of Abdurrahman ibn Auf and other Sahaba, that Nabi Karim Sallallahu Alaihi Wasallam made dua for them. Barakallah. May Allah Ta'ala bless you in your wealth.
1: Malana, just a few minutes left. Anything else Malana would like to add on this session?
0: No, I just that, you know, everything has got its challenges. Poverty has its challenges. Nabi Karim Sawsam said, Kadu Fakru Yakuna Kufran. Many a times poverty leads to disbelief and kufr. Yet at the same time, Nabi Karim Sawsam praise those who had wealth if they use their wealth correctly. Now, there is no doubt in the Quran and Hadith, there is also a Hadith and Quranic ayat which warns us with regard to wealth. Two hungry wolves let loose on a flock of sheep will not cause so much harm to them the way love for dunya and love for fame does to a person's deen. But at the same time, Nabi Karim Sallallahu Alaihi Wasallam also praised the people. In one hadith, Nabi Karim Sallallahu Alaihi Wasallam said, "La hasada illa ala thnain." There is no hasad and envy except for two people. One who has been given the Quran and he teaches it to others. And the one who has been given wealth and he utilizes it correctly. Now the challenge for us is to gain wealth. So there is nothing wrong with a person who gains wealth, provided he does it in a correct manner and he utilizes it in a correct manner. If a person gets wealth in the wrong manner, that is also wrong. And if he spends it in the wrong manner, that is also wrong. So may Allah Ta'ala gives us the right balance in getting the wealth, but having it in such a manner that we utilize it the way Abdurrahman ibn Auf, Abu Bakr radiallahu ta'ala anhu, and Uthman radiallahu ta'ala anhu spent it. So it is a tremendous responsibility and a tremendous, a challenge. May Allah Ta'ala make it such, inshallah.
1: Inshallah. Jazakallah khairan, Maulana. We've come to the end of the program this week, and inshallah, we look forward to the discussion next week.
0: Inshallah.
1: Assalamu alaikum wa rahmatullahi wa barakatuh.
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1: Assalamu alaikum wa rahmatullahi wa barakatuh. The day today, the 29th of Safar 1448, corresponding to the 13th of August 2026. In your local news, South Africa's national minimum wage is set to become under review, with public submissions on the 2027 rate open until the 4th of September. But while the minimum wage is meant to provide workers with a basic income, the Living Wage South Africa Network says there's still a big gap between what workers earn and what they actually need to live with dignity. So what should a living wage look like, and what should the next minimum wage be determined, or how should it be determined? Radio Islam discussed this with Professor Ines Meyer, chairperson of the Living Wage South Africa Network, about what the difference is between a living wage and a basic wage.
2: So the national minimum wage is a legal requirement. It is a wage which employers have to pay legally. One may not pay less than the national minimum wage. So it's a legal requirement. The living wage is a wage that is required for people to live a very humble but decent life. So in the way that we determine the living wage, it is about how that it enables people choices about areas of life that matter to them. It should also allow, if one is very frugal and budgets very carefully, to put some money aside for emergencies, unforeseen emergencies.
1: Professor Ines explained how she arrived at the 20,000 rand living wage figure and whether this should be the minimum for all workers.
2: That's correct. So to live a decent, dignified life, if employers wanted to ensure that, they would need to pay around 20,000 rand, and that's net per month. And that's regardless of what kind of work the person does. It's a different angle. It is looking at what does one need to live a dignified life, not what are my skills, what is the value that someone adds to the organization.
1: In other local news, as winter grips South Africa, millions of households are facing an impossible choice between keeping the lights on, putting food on the table, and paying essential expenses such as school fees and transport costs. The Green Connection believes that country's current tariff structure may be deepening poverty and inequality while forcing ordinary citizens to shoulder the cost of institutional failures or over which they have no control. Radio Islam interviewed Neville Van Rooy, Community Outreach Ambassador at the Green Connection, about whether public hearings really give communities a meaningful say in electricity tariff increases.
3: Since we have a voice, we cannot ignore people's voices and ignore efforts to try to at least negotiate for the cost not to increase that rapidly and that high, at least for people to be able to afford it and not go up that high for people to be able to afford it. And that is important for us to make our voices heard and to try to comment and to make these processes that the voices of the public can be heard in the process as well, and not just DERSA and these big companies that is doing it for process sake, but also communities that are bearing the brunt on grassroots level.
1: The World Health Organization is warning that the Ebola outbreak in the Democratic Republic of Congo is reaching alarming levels. World Health Organization Chief Dr. Tedros Adhanom Ghebreyesus says it is already the second largest Ebola outbreak on record and is spreading faster than previous outbreaks. More than 4,400 confirmed cases and over 2,000 deaths have been reported across 5 provinces and 53 health zones.
4: It's already the second biggest Ebola epidemic on record, and it's moving faster than any previous Ebola outbreak. At its current pace, it's on track to eclipse the West African Ebola outbreak of 2014 to 2016. Officially, 4,449 confirmed cases have been reported, with 2,061 deaths across 5 provinces and 53 health zones. Most concerningly, we see a high proportion of deaths in communities instead of treatment units outside of known contact lists. That tells us there are chains of transmission we don't know about, and until we know about and break, every chain of transmission, we will not stop the outbreak. Early clinical care and safe and dignified burials are therefore critical for interrupting transmission.
1: In your Umma News, Palestinian families in Qusayr, the occupied West Bank, says they remain trapped inside their homes as Israel settlers block roads and cut off water and electricity. Aisha Bourida says the families are determined to remain in their homes despite the difficult conditions. She says they will not leave even as they fear for their lives amid the ongoing siege. And lastly, the publication, The Intercept and non-profit Freedom of the Press Foundation, have filed a federal lawsuit against United States President Donald Trump to block his social media service from selling advance access to his post. Court filings argue that the subscription-based service would restrict access to matters of public interest. Radio Islam's Mulana Muhammad Bam has the details.
5: The lawsuit cites the rights of a free press under the U.S. Constitution and argues that the plan would violate the First Amendment's implicit guarantees of equal access to the president's public announcements. It also claims that the subscription service would run afoul of the Fifth Amendment's protections, which it says restricts the government from charging arbitrary sums to access government information. The complaint names Trump in an official capacity, along with White House aide Natalie Harp and Deputy Chief of Staff Daniel Scavino. The lawsuit centers on Truth API, which was announced in July and launched on the 1st of August. Subscription service, a product of the Trump Media and Technology Group, charges subscribers between $60,000 and $100,000 a month for real-time access to posts from Trump and other prominent accounts on Truth Social, the group's social media platform. Mohammed Bamridi, Islam News.
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2: Assalamu alaikum wa rahmatullahi wa barakatuh. Welcome to the weekly Thursday morning edition of the Household Express. I am Sister Amara, joined by my co-host, Chef Zakia Tagari, and we are delighted to be in your company up to 11 a.m. this morning. Assalamu alaikum, Zakia. How are you keeping? I hope you're keeping well and warm.
3: Alhamdulillah, I'm trying to keep warm, but this cold is something else.
2: It's so true. This cold is really something. It's been bitterly, bitterly cold. And the best thing you can do is just dress warm and have all the lovely warm meals as well.
3: Comfort food.
2: Absolutely, yes. Hope all the listeners are keeping well and warm as well. And today we're going to commence with a lovely interview with a lovely lady. Our interview is going to be with Sister Zahra Davids, and you can follow her on the Instagram page at Lunch Labs. At Lunch Labs. And the topic is on the dreaded lunchbox meals. And then, Zakia, what can we look forward to on the cooking segment?
3: So we are going to be looking at repurposing our suppers, turning them into lunchbox meals, and just carrying on the topic of lunchbox meals, be it for kids or be it for adults. We're just going to stay on topic today.
2: Alhamdulillah, looking forward to that as well. And a lovely recipe the listeners can look forward to today is from our guest. It's the classic chicken wrap recipe. It's the classic chicken wrap recipe. And you can follow Sister Zahra Davids on At Lunch Underscore Labs. Okay, let's continue with the program. There was a time when opening your lunchbox felt like uncovering a little piece of home. Sandwiches were carefully wrapped in wax paper. Fruit was packed into small containers. And perhaps there was a homemade treat waiting at the bottom. It wasn't about trending lunchboxes or perfectly styled meals. It was about love, care, and making the most of what you had. While school lunches have evolved over the years, many memories remain the same. The dreaded soggy sandwich after a morning in the school bag, the unmistakable smell of a boiled egg that seemed to fill the entire classroom, and that one lunchbox experience that convinced you to never eat egg once again. Yet there were also those lunches that still bring back fond memories of home, family, and simpler times. Today we take a nostalgic look at the school lunchbox. We will reminisce about the lunches we loved, laughed, about the ones we'd rather forget, and explore practical ways to pack fresh, nutritious, and exciting meals that children will actually look forward to eating. And I'd like to welcome our guest, Sister Zahra Davids, the Airways of Radio Islam. Assalamu alaikum, Zahra. How are you?
4: Alhamdulillah,
2: well, running
4: yourself.
2: Zahra, for taking time out and coming on today's program, Zahra.
4: Alhamdulillah, jazakallah for having us.
2: Ameen. Well, let's begin with a trip down memory lane. What was your favorite lunch to take to school? And was there anything in your lunchbox that you absolutely dreaded?
4: I would have to say my favorite was just the basic classic cheese sandwich. I absolutely loved it. Just plain cheese and occasionally a slice of tomato in as well. And that was my favorite. I really looked forward to it. What I didn't like, however, was the crusts. I don't know why. I just I didn't enjoy eating the crust, so I would usually start with that and then get excited to eat the inside of my sandwich. But that was basically it. I wasn't particularly a fussy eater, really.
2: Okay, that's lovely, yes. And you know, you can do lots with the crust as well. Well, we'll chat more about how to use up your bread crust later on in the program. Zakia, over to you.
3: Assalamu alaikum. How are you, Zahra?
4: Wa alaikum assalam wa rahmatullahi wa barakatuh. Alhamdulillah, and yourself?
3: Alhamdulillah. So, you're not alone. I think most of the kids don't eat crusts. I don't understand why. But I'm sure many mummies know when they open their lunch boxes, it's what we find. But yes. Anyway, back to our questions, right? So as a mom and a co-founder of the Lunch Lab, how have school lunches changed from when we were growing up to what children expect today?
4: So I think just in general, when I look back and I think of what our lunches were like, it comprised more, there was two things. It's either a sandwich or it's leftover lunch from last, leftover supper from last night. That was basically what we used to get generally. Well, when I was thinking about it amongst myself and my friends. However, today, there's a lot more knowledge around nutrition, around, you know, having a good variety of foods as well. So a lot more balanced and the ability for us

0: lunch breaks. So which food takes you back to school lunch breaks? We'd love to hear from you. 072-786-1548. Now, Zahra, every parent has battled the dreaded soggy sandwich. What are your top tips for keeping sandwiches fresh and appetizing until lunchtime?
1: So I would say, obviously, to put a, you know, on our sandwich, to put a nice layer of butter as well, because that acts as a barrier. And then whatever you're putting on the inside, it's nice to generally, depending on what you're putting on, obviously, or what fillings you're putting in the sandwich, to put a like a small bit of lettuce on either side. So that also acts as a double barrier, so that the sandwich itself is not getting soggy. And then so that also prevents the sogginess. And then also just to in general, like explore different types of breads to make the sandwich, like flat, like roti, to use that, then that helps a lot as well. And then our shawarmas, all of that, it's there's so much out there as well. And then also all our whatever sauces, if we're adding like moist things like a like avocado, maybe we could also put that in another container on the side so that they could basically assemble it. And I know sometimes they also get excited to do that, so to put that on the side, and then so it's not in the sandwich.
0: Yes, certainly. And I suppose there are something like lettuce, tomatoes, even cucumbers can make the sandwich but soggy as well, the bread soggy. And again, you said which type of bread you can be using as well, and some kids are just fussy eaters as well.
1: Yes. So with the lettuce and the tomatoes, and that to dry it off as well. So ensure that that's properly dried off, the lettuce and the tomatoes as well, to take out the seeds and the water from that as well, and ensure that it's dried properly before putting it in the sandwich.
0: Zakia, are you with us? Okay, I think we've lost Zakia. The engineer can get Zakia back on the line again. But anyway, we'll continue. Yes, I think
2: Zakia. Can you hear me?
0: Yes, we can hear you, Zakia. We can hear you. It's okay, Zakia.
2: So on the topic of soggy ingredients, right? So, you know, no sandwich is a sandwich without a cheese sandwich is not a cheese sandwich without a slice of tomato, right? You can add cucumbers to your cheese sandwiches. It adds a lovely element, right? And they're so hydrating. So what I noticed with these soggy ingredients, right? If you copy the salad method and you scoop out the seeds with the moisture area, the sandwich doesn't tend to get soggy then.
0: Okay, good idea. I never thought of it. Yeah.
2: So you know, like how you scoop out your cucumber for a salad if you're traveling, or you're keeping it in the fridge for, say, you made it in the morning and supper, you're having a davat or something, and it also looks pretty. And the same with the tomato, you know? And I find, you know, sometimes normal basic sandwiches, if we just toast our bread. So I don't toast it in the toaster. I butter and I toast on the pan, right? And allow the bread to cool down completely before assembling. It also works as a really nice barrier.
0: Okay, that's lovely indeed. Absolutely lovely indeed, yes. And it's also much more, they're going to definitely enjoy it as well.
2: Yeah, and gives them texture, crunch, etc.
0: Yes, should we continue with the next question?
2: Yes. So, Zahra, you know, it's warming up, and this is every parent's nightmare, because now it becomes difficult of what to pack and what not to pack. As we mentioned, you know, that boiled egg or an egg sandwich opening in class, yes. And the whole class is now looking. I think also with boiled eggs, add in tuna as well. It can give

0: that fishy smell, which as you don't really find children eating tuna sandwiches or sardine sandwiches and these type of sandwiches today. So she was asked some ideas which parents should pack in the lunch boxes, or what alternatives can they use or how to go about. I mean, maybe you do have that child who really enjoys a boiled egg in their lunch then. And then also, nowadays, like you mentioned, the bento boxes with all the different compartments. So our kids all love their mobile devices, right? And they all on TikToks and in Pinterest and YouTube, and they've seen all these lovely lunchbox packs, right? And then you're also getting this lovely lunchbox warmers that are in the lunchbox, in the bentos. So they've seen noodles and all these things. And then they also want to experiment with it. And then going into the ramen side where they take in noodles with some egg and some chicken or whatever it is, how would you advise going about with such lunchbox ideas?
1: So, depending, obviously, if you have the lunch tins and if you have those tools to maintain, like the heat in terms of the foods itself. I know when you have the food warmers, obviously you have to put a little bit of hot water in first to keep that warm, and then throw that out, and then you put your noodles in, so then it maintains the heat. However, if you don't and you're just using a normal container, then you've actually got to let it will get a little bit colder, obviously, but then you've got to let the steam come out so that it doesn't like sweat too much as well with anything that's warm. And then also, if you're packing in your normal containers as well, and you're just worried about that, that it shouldn't become like spoiled by the time that they reach break, basically, then just avoiding like very like heavy dairy, mayonnaise heavy foods, and then well the different salads, the egg salads, I mean, and then the deli meats as well. And then we can it's a nice time also to explore more plant-based proteins. So like you have your hummus and your okay, the tin fish, I don't know, maybe you can just add a mint after that. And then the dried meat and the hard cheeses as well. And then if you don't have those lunch tins as well, you can just use a normal ice pack as well. Otherwise, you can just put a water bottle, a cold water bottle in to keep it cool.
2: Okay, that's
1: Yeah.
2: lovely. Yes, absolutely lovely. Good advice coming up there. Yes. Now, children can be incredibly fussy eaters, Zahra and Zakia. I think, Zakia, you should know about that. How have you introduced healthier foods in every lunchbox?
1: So I would say, like as far as you can, try and get in as many greens, and we want to as far as possible. But I noticed that when I cut everything smaller, they tend to be more privy to actually eating it. So if you cutting the vegetables or fruits much smaller, and then where possible, where applicable, blending it as well, because with the blending they don't see it, and we can get a lot in. So if you're making a spaghetti bolognese, for example, and you can roast your you can add so much in there, all your bell peppers, tomatoes, onions, garlic, whatever you can add in there, and then when you blend it looks like a tomato sauce. So they end up eating it. The same child who tells you, "I don't eat this and this and this," will actually relish that meal.
2: It's always good to know, Zakia and Zahra, that you know what your child likes to eat. Put in your lunchbox what their favorites are, what they like to eat as well. straight. You only have to come back. So you open the lunch break, and everything comes back because they didn't enjoy it. They didn't like it. It wasn't their favorite. So make their favorites healthier as well.
1: See.
2: Zakia, are you with us? I'm not sure. I think we've lost Zakia once again. Let's ask engineer to get back to Zakia again. In the meantime, Zakia, are you with us? Yes, I can. I think we're having a problem with the electricity outages again. Once again, I see on most of the WhatsApp groups again. But I think that's giving us a bit of a difficult line as well today. Yes, I can hear you, Zakia.
0: Okay. So, Zahra, the older generation, there was lots of myths, like, for example, the myth of you don't eat fish and drink milk together, or you don't eat fish and meat together, stuff like this, right? So when it comes to myths regarding the lunch boxes, right, do you believe
2: Zakia, can you hear us?
0: Yes, can you not hear me, Appa?
2: Okay, you're breaking up, Appa. We can hear you now. Back. Okay.
0: Okay. So the question was with regards to old wives' tales myths, right? Where we say don't eat seafood and meat together or don't have fish and milk together, etc. When it comes to lunch boxes, Zahra, eating myths, right? What mistakes do you find that parents are commonly making?
1: I think we may be moving a little bit away from the olden times myths, old wives' tales myths, and today it's more centered around, yes, people are more aware of health, the health aspect of it. And I think the biggest one that's going around right now is that health only comes from having a specific a food that is store-bought and it says health on it. And we sometimes think that, okay, this will actually be healthier than what I have to pack at home, so I should rather opt for this bought from the store. Whereas in actual fact, the most healthiest is that we pack what we have, what is fresh in our fridge, and we just get as much as that out as we can, as opposed to just thinking that, okay, my child's food is only going to be healthy if I buy these health foods for them, as well as the juice box as well. It's so much healthier to just blend up your own juices as well, and it's a fun time to actually be able to explore these different things and allow your child to explore. It can be a fun activity as well, because even in these store-bought foods, there's still so much of sugar in all of that, and yes, we can really produce the healthy food that our children can enjoy ourselves, and we don't need to feel pressure that I can only give my child healthy food if I buy it. Except from Lunch Lab, if you're buying from Lunch Lab, it won't be healthy.
2: Obviously, yes. Absolutely, yes. Okay, Zahra, can you share with us one of your lovely recipes as well? It's a lovely recipe for either school lunch or an after-school lunch. And that's the classic chicken wrap that you're going to be sharing with us. So please go ahead and share the recipe with us.
1: So my favorite recipe is just, it's the classic chicken wrap, and I love it because the kids love it. It's tasty, it's versatile. You can basically put in whatever you have from the night before. If you made mince, or you made chicken, even fish for that matter, whatever it is that you have, basically you can fill it up with, or you can use as the fillings, and also whatever vegetables you have, you can basically put in there. So the recipe I'm giving is it can be changed and it can be substituted with whatever you actually have. So firstly, we have mine is a chicken wrap, and So you take your chicken and you're going to cut it up in strips, and then you're going to fry, heat a little oil in the pan, and then you fry that until it's cooked through. And then while the chicken is getting done, you can prepare your vegetables by washing your lettuce, cucumber, tomato, and whatever basically you have. And you as well, you know what your child likes as well, so you can add that in or omit whatever they don't like. And so whatever veggies you can get in there, and then your wrap, you're going to take a large tortilla wrap and warm that up for a little bit, and then you start with your lettuce again to avoid that sogginess. So you start with your lettuce, and what I like sometimes to add also is the tzatziki sauce. So that is half a cup of green yogurt and half a cup of shredded cucumber. You can squeeze that out to take out some of the cucumbers, you to take out some of the moisture, and then a small squeeze of lemon juice and some garlic, so that you can layer on as well, or you can put it over the chicken as well. And then so you're going to layer your wrap with your lettuce, and then your chicken, and then all the other veggies that you have, and then you roll it up. And then you can give it a quick toast as well, and then you cut it in half, and that's your chicken wrap. It's very easy, and again, very, very versatile for us. The kids love it. I find that they eat it very eagerly because it's easy to hold, it's fun, and they don't really even know that much what they're eating, and we can pack in a lot of healthy thing, as many healthy items as we can possibly.
2: Okay, lovely. Absolutely lovely recipe. Lovely chatting to you, Zara. It's been really amazing chatting to you all about lunch. And yeah, I've learned so much. Okay, you as well with your set of twins.
0: Yes, I have. I actually, you know, like you mentioned the wrap, and for some reason I don't know why, I didn't ever think of putting the tzatziki in a school lunch wrap. So I'm going to give that a try, because a wrap is a go-to for me also for lunch. So yeah, I did learn something today.
2: Alhamdulillah for that. So Zahra, JazakAllah khair for joining us on today's program. It's been lovely chatting to you. I grant you lots and lots of barakah in your business as well, and accept all your du'as. JazakAllah khair. Assalamu alaikum.
1: Wa alaikum salam wa rahmatullahi wa barakatuh. JazakAllah for having me.
2: Ameen. Well, that was Sister Zahra David. You can follow her on Instagram page at lunch_labs. At lunch_labs. Okay, let's go for a short break. When we come back, we're talking more on the cooking segment and more about lunches and how to repurpose your leftovers using your how to make your leftovers to make up lunches as well. And today's interactive question is, which food takes you back to school lunch breaks? We'd love to hear from you. 072-786-1548. Stay tuned.
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2: Assalamu alaikum and welcome back. We're before the break with a lovely guest, Sister Zahra Davis. You can follow her on the Instagram page at lunch_labs. Well, Zakia, let's go over to you now on the cooking segment, Zakia.
6: Papa, I would like to know what is your answer to the trivia question.
2: You know, if I can go back to which food takes you back to school lunch breaks, I think it would definitely be my mummy's lovely samosas, her tuna pies, her pastel pies, her egg bread, her freshly made yeast buns that she used to actually make it the day before or the morning and then fill it up with lovely or whatever fillings we had. And there's just so many to mention. Her lovely fresh egg bread, her rolls, her buns, her cook sisters. Oh, wow. I think we had a best of lunches with my maroon mother as well. And I'm glad for that. And Atina Grant is the highest result in it with your toes. So, Kia, which one is yours?
6: So, I was a samosa child. My mommy had to make lots and lots of samosas because of me. I loved samosas. So, I used to take samosas, I think, almost every day to school.
2: Don't you get tired of samosas,
6: yeah? I'm still a savory person. I do enjoy my cakes and biscuits and stuff, but I need to have savories at least once a week. So be it pies or samosas or whatever, but now it can be whatever, but when I was in school, it had to be samosas, and particularly my mommy's man samosas, nothing else. So yes, I'd like to also hear from the listeners what are their responses. But getting back to our cooking segment, so you know, when it comes to lunches, every mother goes through this challenge because we all have picky eaters. And like you mentioned earlier, Appa, I know what you are talking about very well because I have two that do not eat the same food. So, for example, I have one that loves peanut butter and the other one doesn't touch peanut butter, you know? So, you can't even make the same lunch. But you can... Although they don't make the same lunch, you can, you know, when it comes to gourmet lunch, I call it gourmet lunch because it's what the new generation thrives on. Burgers, wraps, pies, shawarmas, pitas, ramen, hot pots, etc. Right? And I find that it actually sometimes makes life so much easier because if you have a set way, one day, so say one day you're making wraps, one day you're making burgers, one day you're making subs, one day you're making shawarma or pitas, that's 4 days already covered, right? Then you only have one day to really stress about. So, for example, I'm always talking about meal prep and menu planning and stuff like this as an adult for our family's normal meal. So when it comes to my kids' lunches, I follow the same rule. So I know on a Sunday when I go grocery shopping, I need to put in a packet of round rolls, a packet of long rolls, a packet of wraps. And then I buy, you get, your shawarmas in holes and half. So that just makes life so much easier. So you don't have to make your shawarma pockets from scratch. And in this way, I've got 4 days covered already. So then I know whatever I'm cooking, I'm just going to use those items as fillings. Be it your chicken tarkari, mince curry, steak, saucy steaks, saucy chicken, You know, you can either put viandas into the hot dogs, into the long rolls. You can put sausages into the long rolls. You can put a wurst into the long rolls. It's endless options, right? You just need four basic sauces in your fridge, because there's four basic sauces that turn any filling into something gourmet. Piccalilli is one. Tomato sauce is two. Sweet chili sauce is three. And mayonnaise is four.
2: Yes.
6: If you have these four base sauces in your fridge, cheese, lettuce, carrots, and then whatever you are cooking, you can turn any of your leftovers into a splendid lunchbox, be it for a kid or be it for an adult. They are not going to squeal. Why lettuce and carrots, I say? Because every child eats lettuce and carrots. It's not something they fuss about. Right? Mm-hmm. It's not something that makes your lunch soggy. Right? Say you have a child that doesn't eat tomato sauce, you can use mayonnaise, right? Say your child likes your child, you come from a family that eats spicy food. You can mix sweet chili sauce with mayonnaise and use that as a base sauce. Tomato sauce on its own. Then, if you don't have mustard sauce, you can always use the sauce from the piccalilli without the filling. Piccalilli was mayonnaise also mixed really yummy, right? You use this as your basis instead of butter even in your sandwich, in your wrap, right? I'm not a fan of cheese, and neither are my kids. So if you are a fan of cheese, I always say grated cheese looks much more nicer than slices of cheese or cut up cheese, right? So, grate your cheese on the weekend, keep it in a tub, mix your white cheese and mix your yellow cheese. It makes it look pretty. It also enhances the flavor. Say you have chicken curry or mince curry, right? Let's start with the curries as leftovers, because I'm sure most of us are curry eaters, right? Say you have chicken curry, steak curry, mince curry, or even kebab chutney, right? You take out your meat. You don't have to wash your meat, rinse it off, nothing. You just take it out without much gravy. You take it off the bone, you crumble it nicely, whatever it is. Take a little bit of your gravy from your curry, right? Mix it a little. Mm-hmm. It mustn't be wet. It must just be it must be coated nicely so the meat is not dry. Put it into the wrap, put it into the shawarma, or put it into your long roll to make it a sub. If you're turning it into a sub, after you put it in, put some lovely grated cheese on the top and pop it into the air fryer in the morning, allow it to cool, and pack it into the lunch tin. Right? So that's one way. Then, say you had chicken fillets over, or some lovely steak pieces, or even say you had a saucy chops or fried chops. Take it off the bone and use it like a burger. Use it as a patty on the burger bun, and you have a burger. So, for smaller kids, what I also find works really nice, and I think also works for adults in the office environment, is, you know, taking foil or taking lunch wrap, right, and wrapping half the roll in foil or in lunch wrap, so they can take it out, bite, and their hands don't get messed. Also,
2: yes, yes.
6: You put it into the lunch bag, into the lunch box, but you only cover half your meal, and then the other half of your meal is covered in a foil or covered in a lunch wrap, so they don't mess, right? Mm-hmm. I find it very nice to have a balanced lunchbox. And like I mentioned during our interview, who doesn't sit on social media today? We have children from the age of one that knows how to just scroll, that's on social media. Mummies are on social media. Daddies are on social media. Our kiddies that's in grade 1, 2, going upwards, right? So our nannies and our daddies are on social media. And it introduces us into so many different ideas, lunchbox meals, all of this, right? What I find is, even for an adult, making their lunchbox nice makes them excited. And like our guest said, you don't have to have these fancy, expensive lunchboxes with the different compartments. All you need to do is have different sizes of Tupperwares or containers, right? You can have... So if your child goes to a school that has long hours, right? School starts at 7:30. They come out by 2:30. There's 2 breaks in between. Some schools come out at 3:30, just depending on the school that you go to, right? First break's about 10 o'clock. For 10 o'clock, you can give your child a small portion of yogurt with some fruit, right? Then for their second break, they can have a sandwich, which is more around 12 o'clock, right? Yes. With their sandwich, put in something sugary, a donut, a muffin, maybe 1 or 2 biscuits or a cookie, a chocolate chip cookie, whatever they enjoy. Even if you want to pop in, you know, you can make this at home. Custard and jelly cup or little dessert cup, right? Who doesn't like custard and jelly? You'll find very seldomly someone say they don't like custard and jelly. So make a custard and jelly cup. Then what I also find very important is to add in a snack. Snack meaning either fruit or veggie sticks, right, with a dip. And maybe I'm going to be labeled and say, oh, she's talking like I'm going to class it now, right? She wants to be very modern. Who has veggie sticks and dips? We're sharing very European or American trends. But trust me, we don't realize our kids watch these things. And because they see it on social media, they prepare to try it. And it's such a great way of getting their veggies in. You know, a simple, yummy dip, be it hummus, be it tzatziki, be it even a lovely salad dressing, ranch, right? You can have in a little small, you know, when you go to hotels, you find these little honey bottles. Or even people use them for thingies to give honey in.
2: Yes, yes.
6: So you find them at container stores, right? So I tend to buy this. Or, you know, sometimes you go to the restaurant and you buy a chicken tikka, or you go and you buy maybe a strips and chips, it comes with a dip. I keep these little containers. Not because I'm a hoarder, but they always come in use.
2: Yes.
6: Put that into the lunch. Put your little dip in there. Close it, right? So it can't mess the lunchbox. Then you can use that for your dips. You can use it as tomato sauce. You can use it for a sprinkle. Say you want to give the kids strips or pops today. And they find it dry because it got cold. Now they're eating it like 2 or 3 hours later. Put little tomato sauce in a tub or in this little honey jar and put it into their lunch tin. They can dip it, their strip or pop into it. it brings flavor, it's no more so dry, etc., right? So you bring in a vegetable with a duck or a carrot, even, you know, making cheese, like how we make cheese toppings for cheese board with soft cheeses, where you're using your cream cheese, your Camembert or, your brie cheese, stuff like that. If your child's open to try it, put a little bit of this in a lunch tin with a few sticks of carrots, cucumbers. Now if you go to any of your chain food providers, Food Lovers, Pick and Pay, Checkers, they have mini cucumbers. They have mini celery sticks. They have baby peeled carrots. It's so cute and so exciting. You know?
2: Absolutely.
6: Also, mini corn. Eating mini corn raw. It's so crunchy. It's so sweet and flavorful. You don't have to always cook it. So put this into the lunch then. Put a little crisp.
2: Yes.
6: So even like you have your round rolls, your long rolls, your pitas, your wraps, I need this for the week. Also buy maybe or make. Say, okay, I know my child likes, I'm giving random out of my head right now, right? My child likes chocolate chip cookies. My child likes scones with pate and jam. My child likes donuts. My child likes Hungarian tarts. So, okay, this week I'm going to make this four things. I'm going to freeze half of it. So half we're going to use in the house for tea time treats. And then we're going to put into the lunchbox one or two every day from each different items. And we're going to freeze the rest. So in 3 weeks' time, we're just going to pull that out of our freezer. And we're going to use that again.
2: Lovely.
6: So you have baking for the week, 3 weeks later. And you have a sweet treat for the lunchbox, right? You don't always have to go and buy stuff.
2: Okay, so can us go to our WhatsApp line?
6: Okay.
2: So can us go to our WhatsApp line before we wrap up today's program? The listener says, lovely program, always. Alhamdulillah, Jazakallah for that, sister. She says, nowadays kids are so fussy. We took any leftovers, and my favorite used to be soggy aloo beda, curry sandwiches. She says, my kids are horrified when I tell them, on a lighter note. And then another sister says, Salams, I fully agree, samosas and homemade pies. And there's another sister says, absolutely loving today's program. Yes, Zakia, what about pasta, salad, savory muffins? And I want to talk about, just before we wrap up today's program, that, you know, we said about the boiled egg. Well, if you look at the boiled egg as a lunch, it has lots and lots of vitamins in it. It's good for kids, for body growth, for brain power, for strong bones, for eye health, and for better immunity. So that's a great benefit of giving a child a boiled egg for lunch. And I think this is where we wrap up today's program, Sakya. It's already 3 minutes to 11 o'clock.
6: Before we wrap up.
2: Yes?
6: I just want to share one tip when it comes to the boiled eggs, right? So where we go wrong with our boiled egg is, because although our boiled egg is cooled down in the lunch tin, right? But then it gets all soggy and there's steam and heat from just the environment, from being in the lunch bag, being in our school bag, whatever it is, right? So a lovely tip is ensure that your boiled egg is completely cold, maybe even chill it overnight, right? Then use it to make your lunch the next day. Then put an ice pack in your lunch bag with your lunch tin to keep your egg sandwich cool. If you do that, when you open your lunch box, you're not going to get the egg smell.
2: Okay, great tip. Absolutely lovely tip, Sophia. Well, this is where we have today's program, a lovely program with a lovely guest as well. The Zakarati Zakia, to our producer Mumtaz, to our engineer as well for connecting us online. It's so modernized, and I'm glad we can work from wherever you are today. And inshallah, Zakia, you keep warm the listeners as well. From Zakia and myself, Amara, assalamu alaikum wa rahmatullahi wa barakatuh.
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1: Assalamu alaikum wa rahmatullahi wa barakatuh. The day today, the 29th of Safar 1448, corresponding to the 13th of August 2026. In your local news, so South Africa's national minimum wage is set to come under review, with public submissions on the 2027 rate open until the 4th of September. But while the minimum wage is meant to provide workers with a basic income, the Living Wage South Africa Network says there's still a big gap between what workers earn and what they actually need to live with dignity. So what should a living wage look like? And what should the next minimum wage be determined, or how should it be determined? Radio Islam discussed this with Professor Ines Meyer, chairperson of the Living Wage South Africa Network, about how he can make a 20,000 rand living wage achievable without putting households and businesses under financial strain or worsening unemployment.
2: We don't want the living wage to be a legislative requirement. So we don't believe that it should, employers should have to pay this amount. It is an amount that we put out to the public based on research so that people know, employers and employees, what should I aspire towards paying? And from what amount onwards should be possible for me to live a dignified life, right? And so we are very aware that not everyone can pay this, but if you have that awareness that this is what I should be paying and offering, then how can I start thinking about how do I work towards that?
1: Professor Ines explained how we can address situations where employers cannot afford the minimum wage while ensuring domestic workers are still paid fairly and legally.
2: If I cannot afford the minimum wage, I cannot afford to employ someone. So I think that the national minimum wage is so much lower because when it is being negotiated, these things are tried to be taken into consideration. That we don't want people not to be able to employ, for people to lose their jobs. But also what happens if we pay less than the minimum wage often is that we are employing people for an income and they become poorer because they work. So they become poorer than they were before. Why is that? Because with this employment often come additional expenses. And at the end of the month, there is less money than there was before I actually worked. So those factors need to be taken into consideration. And I think it's important that we have the legislated requirement of the national minimum wage and say, really below that, we cannot employ people.
1: In other local news, the Higher Education Minister, Buti Manamela, has warned against allowing isolated problems at TVET colleges to undermine the reputation of the entire sector. The warning follows parliamentary oversight visits that uncovered concerns, including unqualified staff and lecturers teaching outside their areas of expertise. Manamela says the issues must be addressed, but should not create the impression that all TVET colleges are failing.
3: We should not drive a perception on the basis of an incident that happened at one college and which we say that will, act on it. There are 50 TVET colleges in this country. There are 500,000 students who are going into these TVET colleges. Most of those young people, are in trades that will lead them to employment. Most of those young people are linked to occupational trades and into industry.
1: On the African continent, Morocco says it has strengthened security measures to prevent a new influx of migrants into Spain's North African territory of Ceuta. Interior Minister spokesman Rashid Al Khalfi says authorities are prepared to stop attempts at illegal crossings. The move follows renewed social media calls for another mass crossing into Spanish enclave.
4: For more than a week, online posts have claimed that the border crossing between the Moroccan town of Fnadek and the Spanish city would be open on the 15th of August. Would-be migrants are also being urged to cross into Melilla, another Spanish autonomous city on the northern coast of Africa. Together, the two form the European Union's only land borders with the continent. Morocco says legal proceedings will be taken against those spreading the cause encouraging irregular migration. The surge last month was triggered by a social media campaign calling for mass crossings. Local authorities in Ceuta say some 2,000 people remain in the territory, including about 1,000 unaccompanied minors who cannot be deported under Spanish law.
1: In your UMI News, U.S. Ambassador to Israel Mike Huckabee has condemned the siege of the Palestinian homes by Israel settlers in Kusra in the occupied West Bank. Huckabee described the actions as a horrific act of terror, saying residents, including a U.S. citizen, had been cut off from essential supplies. He said Israel had intervened following a U.S. request, while his comments mark a notable criticism given his previous support for Israeli settlements. And lastly, voters in England are heading to the polls in a local election featuring Reform UK leader Nigel Farage in an unusual rival dressed as a trash bin. Farage resigned from Parliament last month to seek a new mandate in Clacton, presenting the contest as a battle between voters and the political establishment. He faces more than 30 candidates, including independents and comedians, after major parties chose not to field candidates. And in your finances now, the rand is trading at 16.18 to the dollar, 21.81 to the pound, and 18.65 to the euro. Gold is trading at $4,366.35 per fine ounce, and Brent crude oil is at $88.98 a barrel. In your Salah times, in Johannesburg, Zohar sets in at 12.18 p.m. and in Durban at 12.06 p.m. I'm Nina Bambeni with your Radio Islam News at this hour.
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6: Central African Time, and Assalamu alaikum wa rahmatullahi wa barakatuh. Welcome to the Safira Kaka on Air show, live on Radio Islam International. It is a beautiful Thursday morning in Johannesburg, South Africa. It is warming up quite nicely, alhamdulillah. Today's Thursday, the 13th of August, 2026, our corresponding Islamic date. This could be the last date of the month of Safar, but we are currently in the last day, possibly, of the month of Safar. It is the 29th of Safar, 1448. Welcome to the program. It is wonderful to be in your company this morning. My name is Safira. We're going to be chatting till 12 o'clock Central African Time for yet another full show, inshallah. And if there's any questions or comments or anything on your mind, you can feel free to share it with me on the WhatsApp line 072-786-1548. Alternatively, you can send me a DM on Instagram at Safira Kaka on Air. But before we go any further, let's take a look at today's date and day, all the happenings on this date in history. As I said, it's the 13th day of August 2026. On this date, there was the Dutch astronomer which discovered Mars' southern polar cap on this date in 1642. That was quite a long time ago. 1942, the Manhattan Project commenced under the direction of U.S. General Leslie Groves with the aim of developing an atomic bomb. And this had happened in the year 1942. Also on this date, the construction of the Berlin Wall began. In 1961, the construction of the Berlin Wall, which was a wall that divided West Berlin from East Berlin, it was built by the German Democratic Republic, or East Germany. The very first two-way telephone conversation was had on this date in 1960. The conversation was made possible due to NASA's Echo 1 balloon satellite. It was launched into space on August the 12th, and the satellite worked as the reflector, signals were sent to it that reflected back onto Earth. And this had happened in the year 1960. Also in 1960, the Central African Republic gained its independence from France. This landlocked African country came under French rule in the 19th century. On this day, a nationalist politician declared that creation of an independent Central African Republic and became the very first prime minister of the country. And this had happened in the year 1960. Today is the 13th day of August 2026. It's the 225th day of the year. There's 140 days left in 2026. It's also the 33rd Thursday of the of 2026, as well as the 32nd week of the year. And if you are a lefty or left-handed, today is your day, because today is International Left-Handers Day. That's the big observation around the world. Other observations include Women and Family Day in Tunisia. Today is Fillet Day. So if you like the fillet steak, that's the day to eat it, I guess. There's a holiday in Morocco called the anniversary of the recovery of Oud el-Dihab. Today's National Creamsicle Day. That one is popular in the States. Tomorrow will be Financial Awareness Day. That's a big one. Tomorrow is also going to be Liberation Day in multiple countries. It's Constitution Day on Saturday in Equatorial Guinea. Also on Saturday is Leather Crafting Day. It's also the National Day of Relaxation. And the big one on Saturday will be World Honey Bee Day. And then we come back also on Saturday's International Geocaching Day and Restoration Day. And then I'll come back on Sunday and give you all the observations around the world that are happening on Sunday. With that, let's go for a quick break, inshallah. We'll continue chatting more after this.
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1: Assalamu alaikum and welcome back to the show. 11:17 Central African Time on this beautiful day in Johannesburg, South Africa. Welcome to the program. It is our spiritual segment. Wally Matiskin couldn't make it this morning, so I thought I would go in with a question that came through a few weeks back, and it said, what happens if you're constantly praying for something, you're constantly hoping something will happen, something will change, you're making lots of dua, maybe it's for a baby, maybe it's for a spouse. How do you continue? How do you learn to trust Allah Ta'ala's timing? Remember, there's that popular saying that I actually rather like this one. They say, your du'as are delayed, not denied. So a lot of people, you can struggle when you feel like Allah Ta'ala's timing is not matching ours. There's the tendency to question, is my delayed du'a an unanswered du'a? How do I continue consistently making the du'a? And I'd like to open the discussion up to you, our listeners, where you can talk to me and you can ask the question. When you are praying for something and you really sincerely asking Allah Ta'ala for something and it doesn't come when you expect it, how do you continue to trust His timing? How do you continue without allowing disappointment to weaken your faith? So let me know on the WhatsApp line 072-786-1548, and I'm going to chat to you about a few points.

That's the way life is supposed to be. As soon as you want something, you must be able to get it. But as we know, life, as Allah Ta'ala has designed it, does not work that way. Sometimes you can put in so much of effort and so much of time and things will arrive. You will get it eventually, but it takes time. And in that waiting period is when the greatest test is had. In that time that you are waiting, you're making dua for something. And between making the dua and finally achieving it or finally getting it, in that period of time, we are most severely, or we are tested the most. And many have, again, the question came in about 2 or 3 weeks ago where the listener said, I've been waiting for so long for a spouse and it just doesn't seem like it's happening for me. And sometimes you're praying for a spouse, maybe you're praying for a child, maybe you're praying for a home, maybe you're praying for a job, and you feel like your dua is hanging in the air and it's sometimes not answered, in inverted commas. And you find yourself asking or wondering, why am I not getting it? And then what makes it worse is that you're seeing the people around you. She's getting it and she's getting engaged. That one is getting married. That one is having a baby. That one has a job. And you ask yourself, am I not worthy? Is Allah Ta'ala not listening to me? But it's important to know the truth. And the truth is that Allah Ta'ala is always listening to us. No dua we make, no single dua is ever unanswered. He never fails to respond to a dua. It's just that his answer comes sometimes in ways that we do not expect. And it comes at a time that is best for us, not when we think it should be coming towards us. So one of the greatest acts of faith is actually trusting in Allah Ta'ala's timing. There is khair and there's wisdom in delays. We often hear that. And in the modern world, they call it the burnt toast theory. They say your toast has burnt. It has delayed your day completely. You go to work late. As you're going to work, you see an accident on the road and you realize that if my toast didn't burn, I would have actually been in that accident. And that's exactly the analogy of the delay. There is wisdom in a delay. There's khair in a delay. Sometimes what we ask for may not necessarily be the best for us in that moment. Sometimes Allah Ta'ala is protecting us from things that we cannot see, from people's intentions that we cannot understand. And sometimes there's a preparation, a strengthening of our patience, a shaping of our character. And it's making us ready for the blessings that we seek. Maybe you're not in, a lot of the time, I think people are asking, wealth, especially in this economy. When will I get wealthy? When will I have more money? When will I have more resources? But maybe you're not ready for it, because remember, wealth can also be a test. It can be a great test. It can be a great test of one's character, of one's iman. It can present a test within the family. So again, the wait is where you are strengthening your patience. It shapes your character and makes you more ready. When that dua is finally answered and the blessing is finally sought, you will be completely ready for it. I often think about the story when I was in campus in my second year. Some of the girls would get together and they did the preparation of a halqa, and they would speak about the story of Hazrat Yusuf alayhi salam. And to me, it was more than a story, because I think it was such a crucial point in my life where I learned the tafsir of this, of Surah Yusuf. And it was it shaped so much about my opinion on the world. And it also shaped so much about the lessons that we learn. It's not only a beautiful story, but there were so many lessons. And I think when you're younger, you always, it's almost like a fairy tale. The end happens and you're always like, oh wow, you know, he was finally reunited with his family. Subhanallah, Allah Ta'ala made everything better in the end. But as we get older, we think about, you really have to think and ponder and say, he was thrown into a well, he was betrayed by his own brothers, then sold into slavery, then wrongfully imprisoned, then years and years and years and years later, only he became the ruler of Egypt. And all of this took a lot of time. There were years that passed, and he was suffering, and he could have thought it at any point during his suffering, why is Allah Ta'ala allowing this to happen to me? But every trial, every tribulation, from the time he was thrown into the well and separated from his father, every trial was eventually leading him towards something so much greater. And the story teaches us that what looks like a setback in our life, what looks like a delay in our life, what looks like something that we're not achieving in our life, is often just part of Allah Ta'ala's greater plan for us. And in times of the waiting period, from the time you're making a dua till the time it's accepted, it's not only about sabr.

0: yesterday we went into the four dimensions of Sabr, so I'm not going to go too much into that one, but it's about the waiting, it's about the trusting, and real true patience or real true Sabr is when we tested, when life feels unbearable, when we actually turn and said, when will this test end? How will it end? Then it's a real, real, real test of our Sabr. The Prophet said, know that victory comes with patience, relief comes with affliction, and hardship comes with ease. There is no hardship without ease following it. This is definitely, it is promised to us in the Quran. The problem is that we expect ease to be there all the time. We don't want to go through the hardship. We just expect the ease, and we expect the ease to be a part of us all the time. But what if ease means something else? It means something greater than we could ever imagine. What if it means a better outcome, a better opportunity, a stronger version of ourselves? I was having a conversation with a friend, and she said she really and truly waited very, very long for a spouse. Like, she went through all the matchmakers. She wasn't going to do the dating thing. She did the whole matchmakers, samosa runs, everything. And eventually, subhanAllah, after many, many years, lots of tahajjud, reading du'as, making du'a in Ramadan, asking people to make du'a, doing everything imaginable, she was ready to throw in the towel, but she said, no, I believe that it's going to happen for me, and Allah Ta'ala has a plan for me. And eventually, subhanAllah, she said it happened, and she understood, because along the way there were one or two engagements or proposals that didn't work out. She understood why it didn't work out, because when it eventually happened for her, when she was proposed, engaged, married, subhanAllah, she realized what that delay and what that wait meant, because she got everything that she made dua for. So it's important to remind yourself, if you're in that waiting period, remind yourself of your blessings. Be grateful to Allah Ta'ala. Remember, He provided for you even when you didn't ask, and He will do it again and again and again. And stay consistent, especially when it comes to your du'as. Make lots of du'a for yourself. Ask, make your du'as, and make your du'a with a mindset that no du'a is rejected, no du'a is not accepted. It's just a matter of timing. So keep asking and asking and asking, and make peace with the fact that Allah Ta'ala knows you better than you know yourself. What you think you want, maybe in 5 or 10 years you'll realize it wasn't even a need of yours. So know that Allah Ta'ala knows you better than anything and anyone. Find peace in knowing that He knows best for you. Understand that even if there's a delay with having your babies or with marriage or with finances, that Allah Ta'ala knows best, and He's ultimately the best of planners. But also have a very strong and resilient mindset. Keep moving forwards, keep striving, keep making effort, especially when it comes to your risk. Never give up, keep going, and trust that your doors will eventually open completely when the time is right. So this is a little bit of the nasiha, a bit of this on the spiritual segment for all the listeners out there that are waiting, and they're in that waiting period, and they wondering, what is this delay? When is my ease going to come? When is my risk going to come? When is my spouse going to come? When are my children going to come? The wait is not over. It's just this delay where you really need to prepare yourself for something greater and more beautiful that's going to happen for you. And remember, a delay doesn't mean denial. Your dua is answered. It's just a matter of timing. So I hope that answered our listeners' question. If you have to share anything on this topic, please do let me know. I'd love to hear your responses. Was there a point in your life? Was there a time in your life when an answer didn't come when you expected it? How did you continue to trust in Allah Ta'ala's timing without allowing any type of disappointment to weaken your faith? So let me know on that one. 072-786-1548. We're off to our next break, inshallah. We'll continue our chat after this.
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1: 11:35 Central African Time. Assalamu alaikum and welcome back to the show. I hope you enjoyed that segment. Assalamu alaikum, Safira. I'm in tears. Been praying many, many years to fall pregnant, and I'm hoping, inshallah, keep saying that this year is going to be my year, and that year is going to be my year. I'm currently losing hope, but really resonated with what you shared. I'm reminded of the verse in the Quran, Surah number 65, verse number 3, and it says, whoever puts their trust in Allah, then He alone is sufficient for them. So keep making dua, keep making dua, keep striving, make the effort, make the dua, and leave it all up to Allah Ta'ala. Allah is never late. We are just simply very, very, very impatient as human beings. Welcome to the second part of the program. Before I jump into community announcements, happy left-handed, International Left-Handed Day to all those who are lefties. There's some interesting facts about those who use their left hand. They said apparently there's a correlation between left-handed people and dyslexia, according to a 1993 analysis. Between 10 and 12% of the world's population is currently left-handed. Left-handed people are extremely good at multitasking. Do you guys agree with that one? Apparently they multitask really well. They usually extremely creative as well, because many have creative talents because they utilize the right side of their brain, which is responsible for your artistic side. This is according to the National Library of Medicine. People who play the sport of water polo are mostly left-handed. Actually, it's very rare to have a left-handed water polo player. However, if you are left-handed and play water polo, you're at a very great advantage. So you could be a very valuable asset to your team. Children born to mothers older than 40 years old. So if you're my age or older and you're thinking of having kids, chances are your child will possibly or could probably be left-handed. Left-handed boxers win more fights, apparently. Left-handers, today's your day, the 13th of August. It's considered very rude in a lot of cultures, especially Muslim cultures, to use the left hand, to eat with the left hand, to touch food with the left hand. It's associated with tasks that you do your toilet business with. So it's very rude to use your left hand for specific things. And apparently, if you are left-handed, you are more prone to allergies. They also found that left-handed people, their nails grow back faster. And by the way, I'm mentioning all of this. These are all scientifically based. This is research according to the American Academy of Dermatology. They said apparently your nails will grow back faster on your dominant hand. So if you're lefty, then the nails on your left hand will grow back faster and vice versa. Left-handed people draw pictures of people facing the right more often than not. Left-handed tennis players have an advantage over their male counterparts, female left-handed tennis players. Left-handed people tend to have very vivid dreams. So they have quite vivid dreams at night. They also said to be, men are slightly more likely to be left-handed than women are. And there's also twins. If you have twins, they are more likely to be left-handed. And children of left-handed parents are most likely also to be left-handed. And left-handed people tend to hit puberty later than their peers. So those are some interesting facts about today, which is the 13th of August. It's the International Day for Lefties. So do you use your right or your left hand to write? Well, if you are lefty, then today is your day. Let's jump into some community announcements before we end off our show this morning. There's our discussion for Women's Month continues with the United Ulama Council of South Africa's SSA and GD subcommittee. Inshallah, we'll be chatting this Sunday. We're talking about the family, knowing your value, taking control, nurturing yourself, nurturing the family unit. So I'll be in conversation with Dr. Sheikh Shoka Dawood, Mulana Abdul Khalik Ali, and also Sister Shamshad. You guys can join the conversation and you can contribute as well by texting me or sending me a DM on Instagram. There's the Muslimas Making a Difference organization. They are making a difference. So if you have any of the following unwanted items or extras, or you're doing an early spring clean, you can donate to them. They are receiving unwanted gifts, home decor, kitchen items, stationery, accessories, toys, and more. They'll be selling these at an odds and ends table at the Ikra Fun Day, and all profits will go towards a Syria Sewing Center. So this is such a wonderful initiative. If you have extras, you're doing an early spring clean, you're decluttering, please send to them. And you can contact Sister Sahana 072-987-9187 for more information. There's a ladies program happening. This is happening in conjunction with the An-Noor Foundation. They are going to be hosting Mu'lima Fazana Adam on the 15th of August at 10:30 a.m. to 11:30 a.m. at the venue is Masjid Al-Fatah in La Lucia in Umshlanga. And Appa will be talking about one of the beautiful names of 99 names of Allah Ta'ala, Allah being Al-Jawad. So it will be a beautiful meaning of Al-Jawad in reflecting on Allah Ta'ala's limitless generosity, mercy and blessings. Sisters of all faith are actually welcome for this initiative. You can bring your mums, your sisters, your daughters, and everyone can benefit together. And this is an initiative of the An-Noor Foundation for all the ladies that are currently in KZN. So you can definitely attend this beautiful event. Then the Comprehensive Women and Child Health Program are having a Grace, Growth and Wellness, celebrating women at every stage of her life, empowering women to live healthier, stronger and more fulfilled lives for themselves, their families, their communities and future generations. This will be happening on the 10th of October in Johannesburg, and this will be in conjunction with the CWCH organization. So they're going to be having their wellness day. There's an initiative to subsidize Umrah for Imams and Muazzins from only 15,900 per person. You can contact Maulana Musa Budat for more information on this one. I think this is such a wonderful initiative. There's also an urgent appeal to drop off some items at the Malawi Consulate. We've been mentioning this for the last few weeks, but if you still have, they're still in need of the following items, which is bread, milk, if you can donate jam and butter, peanut butter, disposable cups, cellophane plates, spoons, sugar, biscuits, fruits, snacks, as well as toilet paper. You can drop off in Winchester Hills at Sister Shakira. You can drop off at the Lakewood Estate. You can drop off in Omondi, as well as in Baklu. So those are some of the places to drop off any contributions for the Malawi Consulate. So that is a few of the community announcements that have reached my desk. If there's anything else happening in and around your communities, please don't forget to send me a text message, 072-786-1548. Let's go back to our Nasheed. We'll play a few Nasheeds for you, inshallah, and then we'll go to the break and we'll wrap up the program after this.

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2: The Jamiatul Ulama South Africa's IFTA department provides Islamic guidance on issues relating to the Muslim community. The department has experienced muftis trained in the field of IFTA. The Darul IFTA may be contacted on 011-373-8000.
3: 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Physical attendance is encouraged. 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
1: Central African Time. Thank you so much to everybody for tuning into the program this morning. I'll be back same time, same place, Sunday morning for our panel discussion with the United Ulama Council of South Africa. Until we meet again, from myself, Safira, as well as the team here at Radio Islam International. For now, it's Fia Manila, and Assalamu alaikum wa rahmatullahi wa barakatuh.

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1: Assalamualaikum warahmatullahi wabarakatuh. It is Thursday, the 13th of August, 2026, corresponding to the 29th of Safar, 1448. From the Radio Islam International News Desk in Durban, this is your news bulletin at 12. Your headline this hour, Nkaneng mine deaths probed. 14 suspected illegal miners have died at a disused mine in Nkaneng near Rustenburg, with 8 survivors rescued. Government says it's assessing the circumstances while police investigate the death and work to identify the victims. The mining department says the site falls within an area covered by a valid mining permit.
2: Arrangements are underway for the formal identification of the deceased and conducting post-mortem examinations. The SAPS Victim Identification Unit, the detectives and relevant forensic specialists are coordinating these processes to establish the identities of the deceased and assist in determining the circumstances surrounding their deaths.
1: ANC National Executive Committee member Dixon Masemole says coalition governments are behind worsening governance and service delivery in major metros. He says political instability has weakened financial management and municipal systems. Masemole is calling on Johannesburg voters to give the ANC an outright mandate to restore the city's services and infrastructure.
3: We can only be able to do so if the people of Greater Johannesburg give their organization, the ANC, the absolute authority without any hesitation. We have got the necessary capacity, the necessary policies, including all what is required to get the city back to where it is actually supposed to be.
1: Satu says KZN schools are struggling with teacher vacancies while educators remain unemployed. Provincial Secretary Nomarishiya Kaluza says teachers are already overworked, but austerity measures are limiting new appointments. She's calling for urgent funding for permanent posts, warning that short-term contracts leave teachers without job security. In African news, Zambians are voting today in presidential, parliamentary and local elections, with President Hakainde Hichilema seeking a second term. Hichilema is campaigning on Zimbabwe's economic recovery and debt restructuring, but the cost of living remains a major concern. His main challenger is opposition candidate Brian Mundubuli. In Oman news, Iran says it has strengthened its control over the Strait of Hormuz as tensions with the U.S. escalate. Foreign Minister Abbas Araghchi accuses Washington of miscalculating the war and warns of a bigger mistake over the key waterway. Analysts say Iran, Oman and Gulf states are now discussing how maritime traffic should be managed. In news from Palestine, Hamas says it will take part in upcoming Palestinian elections as part of a broad national coalition. The group says Palestinians must be free to choose their leaders and political program without conditions. President Mahmoud Abbas has announced legislative elections for November 28th, followed by National Council and presidential elections in 2027. And in international news, Colombian rescuers are racing to find survivors after a magnitude 7.4 earthquake killed at least 265 people and injured more than 3,500. Nearly 500 people remain missing as crews search collapsed buildings in Cali and Pereira. President Abelardo de la Esperella has declared an economic emergency and 3 days of national mourning. In your market update, gold is trading at approximately 4,428.19 per ounce. Brent crude oil is trading at $89.06 per barrel. The US dollar is trading at R16.15, the euro at R18.62, and the British pound at R21.78. For our Johannesburg listeners, Solar Times, Zawal is at 13 minutes past 12 and Zohor at 18 minutes past 12. In Durban, Zawal set in at 1 minute past 12 and Zohor is at 6 minutes past 12. Your headline this hour, Nkaneng mine deaths probed. From the Radio Islam International News Desk in Durban, I'm Anissa Isaac. Assalamu alaikum wa rahmatullahi wa barakatuh.
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This includes both of our parents, Dawood and Hawa Sainwala, Hafez Suleiman and Aisha Rawat, and all Marhumin. Both of our parents, Dawood and Hawa Sainwala, Hafez Suleiman and Aisha Rawat, and all Marhumin. 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Marhum parents, grandparents, husband and his parents, and all Marhums and the Ummah, an anonymous sponsor, Mutala family, sponsored by Mutala's Wholesale Builder Supply, Marhum Faisal Karani, Ismail 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And various anonymous sponsors, may Allah accept these contributions, grant barakah, and raise the status of all Marhumin.

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2: Assalamu alaikum wa rahmatullahi wa barakatuh. The date today, the 29th of Safar 1448, corresponding to the 13th of August 2026. In your local news, so South Africa's national minimum wage is set to come under review with public submissions on the 2027 rate open until the 4th of September. But while the minimum wage is meant to provide workers with a basic income, the Living Wage South Africa Network says there's still a big gap between what workers earn and what they actually need to live with dignity. So what should a living wage look like, and what should the next minimum wage be determined, or how should it be determined? Radio Islam discussed this with Professor Ines Meyer, chairperson of the Living Wage South Africa Network, about whether the minimum wage system is working if unemployment remains so high, and how we balance fair wages with the need to create more jobs.
3: Yes, so the unemployment, this is a controversial issue and there are different views on it, so I'm giving you my view on it, that we're not going to be able to get to full employment, but given the unemployment rate as high as it is and given what the economy looks like, I don't think it's illusional that we think we can get there. And the question should then rather be, do we need to create lots of additional jobs at very low incomes, or should we rather say those jobs that we have, pay them sufficiently, because people are taking, people who work are taking care of a large number of people in many cases anyway, and especially those that earn little amounts that are taking care of a large number of people, more so than people that are earning higher amounts. So pay those that do have jobs enough so that they can live and support the people that they support anyway.
2: In other local news, a South African police union says police officers who act unlawfully must be held accountable. This follows evidence at the Malanga Commission that 149 people were killed in 77 incidents involving KwaZulu-Natal police task teams over 3 years. IPID has described the deaths as alleged extrajudicial killings linked to cash in transit heists, taxi violence and drug operations.
4: At first, the SAP, we have received such allegations with a shock and dismay. If we are just saying that to be true of it, then it will show that really within the SAPs, there are people that just they are to make things to be worse based on whatever evidence is being tendered at Malanga Commission. We are so dismayed. And we are saying to our members is to say our job is so easy. It's maintained in both CPA, Criminal Procedure Act, and also vested by the Constitution, that is Section 205, that we just have to prevent crime and make sure that we make the citizens of the country to be safe, not necessarily to do things that are all overboard of what we are expected to do. A policeman, it's either he works 8 hours or he works 12 hours. You just do diligence to your work, and from there, you just go to your home and make sure that you serve the country as is expected.
2: African continent, large crowds gathered in the Algerian coastal town of Tunis to watch a partial solar eclipse. Using special glasses, spectators saw the moon block almost 98% of the sun in the area. Astronomy expert says Tunis was also to the path of totality despite experiencing a partial eclipse.
5: I came here today to observe the solar eclipse when the moon passes in front of the sun. This is the first time I've seen this phenomenon with my own eyes. It's a truly striking and thrilling experience. It's a first for me.
2: In your Umm News, Saudi Arabia, Pakistan and Turkey are establishing a joint political and military mechanism under a new defense agreement signed on August the 7th. The framework will bring together the three countries' defense and foreign ministers, as well as military chiefs, to strengthen cooperation. Joint military exercises are being planned with possible collaboration on defense production and technology sharing. And lastly, Air India will begin mandatory substance testing for all pilots from Thursday, following a recent incident in which a pilot tested positive for marijuana. The checks will screen for prohibited drugs and medication and will also apply to pilots at Air India Express. Current regulations require airlines to randomly test at least 10% of the flight crew with a physioactive substance each year. And in your finances, now the rand is trading at 16.14 to the dollar, 21.78 to the pound, and 18.62 to the euro. Gold is trading at 4,385.06 per fine ounce, and Brent crude oil is at 88.98 a barrel. In your Salah times, in Johannesburg, Asr sets in at 16.10 p.m. and in Durban at 15.53 p.m. I'm Nina Bambeni with your Radio Islam News at this hour.
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6: This Dua Radan is brought to you by Africa Muslims Agency. The beloved Prophet, peace be upon him, said, "If you want to soften your heart, then feed the poor and pat the head of the orphan." Sponsor an orphan or needy child for 15,000 rand per year with AMA and fulfill this beautiful sunnah.
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1: 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Narrated by Bukhari.
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5: 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Physical attendance is encouraged. 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

0: Busy bees, fly closer, hum lower, and come and drink deep from the nectar of knowledge. 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
2: Assalamu alaikum wa rahmatullahi wa barakatuh and ahlan wa sahlan to all my busy buzzing bees and welcome to the beehive. Fahima is my name and I will be keeping you company today inshallah. Well children, as you know, our theme for this week has been community builders and today we are looking at the farmer. And our sunnah for today is caring for Allah Ta'ala's creation. And thereafter, the story that I have for you is Saeed the Farmer and the Tiny Seed. Stay tuned, but don't go away.
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7: Do you know that saying salam is a good practice?
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9: Let's say salam to everybody.

Today, children, we will learn all about caring for Allah Ta'ala's creation. Well, have you ever wondered where does our food come from, children? Well, before the potatoes are in our kitchen or the juicy oranges are in your lunchbox, a farmer has been working very hard on his farm. Farmers plant seeds, water the crops, and care for the land. They grow things like potatoes and onions and pumpkin and oranges and sweet strawberries. Some farmers also look after cows and chickens and other animals too. But Allah Ta'ala teaches us to be kind and caring towards His creation. And our Nabi Sallallahu Alaihi Wasallam has taught us that when a Muslim plants a tree or grows something, and a person, a bird or animal eats from it, it is counted as sadaqah, which is a charity that brings reward from Allah Ta'ala. So children, imagine a farmer planting a little seed. The seed grows into a plant. The plant gives us food. The birds might eat from it. The animals might benefit from it too. And people might enjoy the food. But let's wonder, children, why are farmers important? Farmers are important because they help feed our communities. They work very hard and often from early in the morning so that we can have food the next day. So when we eat our vegetables, fruit or bread, remember to always say, Alhamdulillah, for the food Allah has given us. And remember the farmers who helped it grow too. Let's take a listen.

Our story for today, children, is Saeed the Farmer and the Tiny Seed. Bismillah. There lived a kind farmer named Saeed. Saeed loved his farm, his animals, and most of all, he loved thanking Allah for all of his blessings. So every morning, just as the sun peeked over the hills, Saeed jumped out of bed. Alhamdulillah, he said, it's time to get farming. He put on his boots, grabbed his hat, and climbed onto his tractor. Vroom, vroom, vroom. Beep, beep. Saeed smiled and said Assalamu alaikum to his animals. Moo, said the cow. Cluck, cluck, cluck, said the chickens. Baa, said the sheep. Saeed gave them food and fresh water. And then Saeed drove his tractor into the field. Rumble, rumble, rumble. He made little rows in the soil. And then he took a tiny seed and held it carefully in his hand. The little seed looked so small, he said. Farmer Saeed placed the seed into the soil. Plop, there it goes. He covered it and gave it some water and said, Bismillah, grow well, little seed. Well, the next morning, Saeed rushed outside. Is it growing? He looked. Nothing was happening. Oh dear, Saeed laughed. Maybe it is still sleeping. Well, the very next day, he checked again. Still nothing. But Saeed did not give up, children. He watered the soil and waited. And then, one morning, pop, a tiny green shoot appeared. You did it. Saeed looked across his farm and smiled. And soon his tiny seeds became a big, heavy, healthy plantation. It produced delicious food that Saeed could share with the people in his community. And guess what, children? The little bird came flying down and had a snack too. Let's take a listen.

story. Well, today we learn that farmers are food heroes. Farmers work hard to grow the food we eat, like potatoes and onions and pumpkin and juicy oranges and sweet strawberries. Farmers are people who work very hard, children. They wake up early, they plant seeds, they water the crops, and they look after all the animals. We also learn that Allah makes things grow, even though the farmer plants the seeds. A farmer plants the seeds, but Allah gives the plant sunshine, rain, and life. And that is why we should always remember to say Alhamdulillah. Remember to always be kind to animals. Farmers care for the animals by giving them food, water, and a safe place to live. And we should always remember to be kind and gentle to all animals. We also should learn, children, that farmers help feed their communities. We can also be community helpers by sharing and helping and caring for others too. We also learn, children, that a little seed can become a big reward. Our Nabi sallallahu alaihi wasallam has taught us that when a person plants something and people and birds or animals benefit from it, what is it called? Well, it is called sadaqah, which is charity. So boys and girls, let's remind ourselves one more time. A farmer plants our food. Allah Ta'ala makes it grow. We thank Allah for all his blessings, and we should never forget to share. Well, children, that comes to the end of today's program, and I will chat to you tomorrow, inshallah, from myself, Fahima. Assalamu alaikum wa rahmatullahi wa barakatuh. 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
1: Assalamu alaikum wa rahmatullahi wa barakatuh. 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My name is Tariq Terezo. And inshallah, the next half an hour, I will be in your company. So make sure to stay tuned until the end of the program. والتاريخ اليوم, the date today is the 29th of Safar, 1448. Corresponding with Thursday, the 13th of August, 2026. Today I want us to speak about something that sounds very simple but can completely change the way people experience us. Being a positive person in society, that's the topic of discussion for this afternoon, and we ask Allah the Almighty to guide us in our words. So when we hear the word positive, my respected listeners, we often think about someone who is always smiling and always happy and, you know, making jokes and never has problems. But that is not what positivity means. Usually when we speak about a positive person, this is what comes to mind. It's all a person that's always smiling and joking and, you know, making lighthearted jokes. And that is what we consider to be a positive person. But you and I must understand that a positive person is not someone who has no difficulties. A positive person is someone who does not allow his difficulties and troubles to make life difficult for everyone around him. Think about that. Every one of us, we all go through stress. We all have bad days. Sometimes, you know, we just get frustrated with life. And we all have moments when we don't feel like speaking to anybody. We just want that silence and that peace. But there's a difference between having a bad day and becoming a person who gives everybody else a bad day. So, what does our Islam and our deen teach us in this regard? Islam teaches us to become people who bring goodness wherever we go. Allah subhanahu wa ta'ala in one verse of the Quran Kareem says, بعد أعوذ بالله من الشيطان الرجيم بسم الله الرحمن الرحيم وقولوا للناس حسنا. But speak good words to people. What a beautiful instruction from Allah the Almighty. Allah did not say only speak nicely to people you like. Allah generalized it and Allah says speak good words to people. Sometimes, you know, your positive influence can be something as small as greeting someone warmly. You know, sometimes you meet people, assalamu alaikum, you know, just a smile, how are you keeping? Don't worry, Allah will make things easy for you. You have done well, may Allah bless you. So these may seem like ordinary words, but you don't know what somebody is carrying inside of them. As I mentioned this before, there are so many people smiling on the outside, but they're broken on the inside. So these kind words or a beautiful interaction with them can change things for them. Perhaps the person you greeted was having a terrible morning or terrible afternoon. Perhaps someone was feeling lonely, they were feeling down. Or at that moment when you met them, they were doubting themselves or they were suicidal and they thought, you know what, there's nothing left for me in life. And suddenly, subhanallah, your small act of kindness became the reason they started feeling better. So never underestimate good akhlaq and character and kind words and humility. This can bring a great change to so many people's lives. So a Muslim should add value. You know, whenever you enter a room, ask yourself. You know, we all enter in our offices, we enter into our homes. Am I going to make this environment better or worse? That is what we need to ask ourselves. You know, when you join in a conversation, are you bringing wisdom to that conversation? Are you bringing something productive to that conversation? Or are you from amongst those individuals that are just there to bring gossip and to speak badly about others? You know, when someone makes a mistake, are you going to embarrass them? Or are you going to try and assist them and help them in the best possible way? When somebody succeeds in life, are you going to become amongst those that are jealous? Or are you going to congratulate them? And when somebody's struggling in any way, are you going to laugh at them or support them? So this is where positivity becomes meaningful. And every one of us, Every one of us should strive to become positive individuals, that wherever we go, we should try and spread positivity. And that was who Muhammad sallallahu alayhi wa sallam was. You know, when you read the seerah, read about his life, this is what the Nabi of Allah did to different people. Sometimes a person was going through emotional trauma, or a person was going through something difficult in life. A person had a debt to clear, or a person just lost somebody. The Nabi of Allah was such that wherever he went, he made that person feel better. So it is not simply about having a cheerful personality. It's about becoming someone whose presence brings khair and goodness. Subhanallah. May Allah the Almighty make us amongst those. So, you know, the Prophet sallallahu alaihi wasallam, subhanallah, my respected listeners, was a person whose presence brought comfort to people. He listened to people. How often, you know, people complain that you are not listening to me. Spouses many a times complain, you're not listening to me. The Nabi of Allah acknowledged, he showed mercy. When somebody needed some encouragement, the Nabi of Allah was there to encourage people. And this is something we need badly in our society today, because there's so much of depression, there's so much of suicide, there's so much of sadness. We live in a time where people are very quick to criticize. You know, many a times, my respected listeners, I've mentioned this before, we carry on as if we don't make any sort of mistakes, right? We carry on as we are perfect. Nobody's perfect. Everyone, Allah has created us such, we will make mistakes. We will fall into sin, right? But the thing is that we are very quick to criticize everyone, and we forget to criticize our own selves. When someone makes a mistake, and suddenly everybody has something to say, right? Then what happens during time? Somebody gains success and people become jealous. Someone struggles financially, and then now you don't find people looking down upon that person. Or someone has a different opinion and we immediately want to attack them. We want to kill them. But imagine if, you know, we as people of Iman and Muslims became known for something different. Imagine if people had to say, right, whenever I'm around that person, I feel so much better. Whenever I speak to that person, it gives me so much of hope. Whenever I feel like I got some troubles in life, that individual doesn't judge me. That is a beautiful reputation to have. Subhanallah. Wallahi, that is a beautiful reputation to have. So we need to be, positive people, and we need to stop spreading negativity, especially in the times that we're living in. And one of the easiest ways to become a positive person, my respected brothers and sisters, is to stop carrying negativity from one person to another. We should stop that. Someone tells you something about somebody else, you don't have to repeat it. And sometimes people will come and they will complain about a certain individual. You don't have to join the complaint. Someone starts gossiping and backbiting, you don't have to contribute to everything. Sometimes the most positive thing that we can, you know, speaking about positivity, sometimes the most positive thing that we can do at that moment is you say to the person, you know, let's not speak about him or her when he's not here. It's rather, let's just, you know, stay away from that. That one sentence can stop an entire conversation from becoming sinful. But the problem with us is that, we love all these juicy stories, you know. And when we hear somebody's name, then we're there in that conversation. We'll never put a stop to it because we want to hear, we want to know. So Allah subhanahu wa ta'ala warns us regarding this, my respected listeners, in a verse of Surah Al-Hujurat, where he says, وَلَا يَغْتَبْ بَعْضُكُمْ بَعْضًا. Do not backbite one another. Then Allah gives us that powerful example of someone eating the flesh of his deceased brother. أَيُحِبُّ أَحَدُكُمْ أَن يَأْكُلَ لَحْمَ أَخِيهِ مَيْتًا فَكَرِهْتُمُهُ وَاتَّقُوا اللَّهِ. Allah speaks of that person eating the flesh of his deceased brother. So, have we ever thought, why such a strong image? Why? Because Allah wants us to understand, to realize that backbiting isn't harmless entertainment. We need to become people who close the door of negativity rather than open it. So we need to stop backbiting, my respected listeners. And be the person who encourages others. You know, there are people who are naturally good at finding faults. You make 10 things right and they notice the one thing you got wrong. You work hard and they tell you what you could have done better. You achieve something and immediately what happens? They want to compare you to someone else. So don't become that person. Don't become that person. Become the person who notices effort. For example, in our own homes, our children, many a times they are yearning for this. They want to hear something good. They want to feel uplifted. You know, many a times they will do certain things that are wrong, or sometimes maybe they might fail in school or fail in madrasa. But let us try and boost their morale and boost their confidence. Tell your children, I'm proud of you. If you've got a spouse and Allah has blessed you with a wife or blessed you with a husband, tell them that I appreciate what you do. When last did we tell our spouse this? Many a time it's all about complaining, what's not done. But when last did we say, I really appreciate what you have done? Because the day we are not there, then we will realize, the same goes with our parents. So the people that are important in our lives, we only realize their value the day when they're gone. When last did we tell our spouse that, you know what, may Allah reward you for all that you have done. When last did we tell our husband, Allah reward you for all the hard work that you put in. But the thing is, my respected listeners, we're constantly looking for ways to criticize. We're always looking for faults. There shouldn't be. If we want to create an environment of positivity, then we need to start acknowledging the people that are around us. Don't wait for the day when they're gone. Then we want to give them their roses. Many a times we want to pay tribute to a person after they're gone. This person was such a lovely person, but when they were around, unfortunately, we did not give them their flowers. So, tell your colleague, you know, you handled it well, or tell a friend that you have that keep going, don't give up. Don't underestimate encouragement. You know, when you encourage somebody, subhanAllah, you'll see the best that will come out of them. Sometimes a person doesn't need a long lecture. All they need is just somebody to remind them, you can get through this, because we're all going through something in life. Subhanallah. May Allah subhanahu wa ta'ala guide every one of us. And perhaps the greatest test, I would say, my respected listeners, of our character is not outside the home. It is inside the home. And it's very easy to smile at strangers and be polite to people outside and people that you meet for a few minutes. Very easy to show them good akhlaq and character. But what happens when we walk through our front door? Are we the same? Do we still have that smile? Are we still generous? Do we still want to help? Do we bring peace into that house? That is why our ulama and scholars tell us that when we enter in our homes, enter with salam. Because when you enter with salam, you're bringing barakat and blessings in that home. Otherwise, the devil and shaitan then enters into that home, and all of a sudden, there is arguments and there's so much of misunderstanding that goes on. Why? Because we broke the one law of entering our homes with salam. Subhanallah, you have a smile on your face. You know, many a times what happens, we go through so much about outside of our homes, in our businesses, in our work environments. So all we do is now we bring our frustration with us. You had a difficult day at work, you had problems on the road, someone upset you, you came home and your family receives the anger that somebody else caused, right? So that isn't fair. Whatever problems we had, we have to leave it at the door. We enter in as a positive person. I know it's not difficult. I know it's not easy, right? We all got this frustration at times. But the thing is, now we cannot bring the frustration at home, because our homes is a place where we are supposed to relax. We're supposed to laugh and joke and have a good time with our family members and try and forget whatever happened. Because life is such, these ups and downs. You know, certain things, at times you will find things will go the way you want it to go. At times things will be a bit different, right? That is how Allah has created this dunya. So our families deserve our best character as well. And the Prophet sallallahu alaihi wasallam told us, you know, khayrukum li ahlihi wa ana khayrukum li ahli, that the best of you are those that are best to the family members. So positivity begins at home. Begins in our homes. Speak gently. Our children will learn from us. Try and listen more. Small minor things that might happen. Maybe the food didn't get right. Was not cooked well. Or there was a little less salt. Or maybe forgive small mistakes. Don't turn every issue into an argument. This is something that we all need to learn. And sometimes you have to ask yourself, is this really worth destroying the peace of my home over? You're going through something. Just ask yourself this question. That really, is this something that I must destroy the peace of my home because of this particular thing? Not every battle needs to be fought. And not every disagreement that we have needs to become an argument. There is tremendous maturity, subhanAllah, in knowing when to remain silent. Sometimes we just have to remain silent. But the thing is that we all have this ego. We all want to have that last word or that last say. And things end up going out of control. So we need to learn how to remain silent at times. Learn how to control your reactions. So a positive person isn't somebody who never gets angry. Because anger is something, it's part of us. We all get angry for certain things. A positive person learns what to do with that anger. Anger management, right? Nobody says that we shouldn't get angry. But the thing is, now when it's uncontrolled, it becomes a problem. The Prophet sallallahu alaihi wasallam taught us the importance of controlling anger. You know, when something goes wrong, don't immediately react. What should you do? In fact, we're taught in the sunnah of Rasulullah sallallahu alaihi wasallam, If you're standing, then sit down. If you, you know, got a glass of water, drink some water. Just pause, take a break, or take a breather. Think, ask yourself, if I respond now, will I regret my words later? Subhanallah, right? So it's something that we all need to practice, especially in our homes. You know, something happens, a small argument takes place. At that moment, just take a break or take a breather. Think to yourself, ask yourself in that moment, if I just have to respond now, will I regret my words later? And how many relationships have been damaged because somebody said something in 5 seconds that they spent 5 years regretting? So the tongue that Allah has given us, subhanAllah, can build bridges, or it can destroy the bridges, and your tongue can burn them down. So before you speak, before you utter anything, ask yourself, you know, is it true? Is it necessary for me to say this now? Many times you'll realize, you know, this is not necessary. Why did I say this? Is it going to be beneficial to the one that I'm saying it to? If the answer is no, then sometimes silence is the better thing to do. Mansamatanaja, the one that is silent, is saved. So don't allow people's negativity to change you. That's another thing. Many times, you know, we're living in a time you'll get negative people. They will say things that maybe will bring you down. But at the end of the day, you should never allow it, you know, to change the person that you are. Because sometimes you're an amazing person. You could put akhlaq in character, but because of people's negativity, now what happens? You start changing. May Allah subhanahu wa ta'ala make it easy for one and all. There's another challenge. You know, sometimes you genuinely try to be positive, but people are negative towards you. I mean, many people have complained and mentioned this before, that, you know what, I'm trying to be positive, but people are trying to, you know, are negative towards me. What do I do in that regard? You know, you help someone and they don't appreciate it, right? Sometimes you find you do something great for somebody and there's not even a jazakallah, there's no appreciation to that. And now what are you going to do? Are you going to now change your character because of that? You know, for example, you forgave somebody and they hurt you again, or you speak kindly and someone responds rudely to you. What should you do in that time? So as believers, and as human beings, we shouldn't allow somebody else's bad character to determine yours. If somebody is rude, for example, you don't have to become rude, because now you shouldn't become like them. If somebody has got arrogance and pride, you don't have to become arrogant. Many a times people will come and insult you. They will say things that will really hurt you. You don't have to insult them back. Your character belongs to you. The akhlaq in character is something which will weigh heavy on the scales of justice on the day of Qiyamah. So at that moment, think to yourself, that what do you want? Do you want to come on the day of Qiyamah in a condition that Allah is displeased with you because of the character that you had? Or do you want Allah subhanahu wa ta'ala to be pleased with you because of your character? So don't handle or don't hand control of your character to somebody else. Allah subhanahu wa ta'ala tells us in one verse of the Quran where he says, "Idfa' billati hiya ahsan," that repel evil with that which is better. So, to be honest, this is difficult, but it is something powerful. Anybody can respond to anger with anger. Any one of us can do that. You know, somebody insults you, you can respond to them with insulting them back. If anybody can fight, you can. If anybody fights with you, you can fight them back. But controlling yourself for the sake of Allah requires a tremendous amount of strength, really. Because sometimes you have got the ability to retaliate, to do something back, but now you're controlling that anger and saying, you know, I'm doing this for the pleasure of Allah. And whatever we do, we should do it for the pleasure of Allah subhanahu wa ta'ala. Ya Allah, within your heart, you should say this. Ya Allah, you know what is in my heart. Ya Allah, you know I've got the ability to fight back, but Ya Allah, I'm doing this only for your pleasure. Ya Allah, assist me. Ya Allah, help me. Ya Allah, reward me for this. Allah will definitely reward you. So be positive, but remain realistic. Now, there's another point that comes to mind. As I mentioned, that another point comes to mind. Positivity does not mean pretending that everything is perfect. Islam doesn't teach us to ignore our problems. Islam teaches us to face the problems. How do we face these problems? With iman, of course, with sabr. In the Quran, Allah says, "Ista'inu bis sabri was salah wa tawakkul." You can be worried and still have tawakkul in Allah subhanahu wa ta'ala. Sometimes you can be sad in life, but you can still have sabr. You can be going through the most difficult time and you can still have hope in Allah subhanahu wa ta'ala. I mean, look at all of the Anbiya alayhi salatu wassalam, all the prophets of Allah. When you study their lives, they faced tremendous difficulties. Ayyub alayhi salatu wassalam, Yunus alayhi salatu wassalam, the Prophet Muhammad, peace be upon him, sallallahu alayhi wasallam. How many difficulties he went through in life. Yet, every one of them continued turning towards Allah. They did not become an obstacle for them in their relationship with Allah subhanahu wa ta'ala. So when life becomes difficult, don't say everything is finished. You know, everything, you know what, my life is over. No, say Allah knows what I don't know. In fact, one ayah comes to mind where Allah says, "Asa an takrahu shay'an wa huwa khayrun lakum wa asa an tuhibbu shay'an wa huwa sharrun lakum wallahu ya'lamu wa antum la ta'lamun." Subhanallah, what a beautiful verse. So verse of Surah Al-Baqarah, where Allah says, perhaps it may be that you dislike something, but it's good for you, it's better for you. And it may be that you love a certain thing, but it's bad for you. And Allah knows that which you don't know. So Allah can change my situation in any moment. And this difficulty, tell yourself at the time of difficulty, that this difficulty will not last forever. And sometimes the change, that change in language changes the way that we think. Now when we start speaking in this way and we're telling our heart, we're continuously trying to convince our heart regarding this, it becomes a source of hope. And there is enough, you know, it becomes a source of hope for every one of us. And if you take a look across the globe, my respected listeners, there is enough negativity in the world. Everywhere we look, you know, there are problems. You know, you just go, you tap into the media, you know, in the news reports and the arguments that are going on and the complaints. And nowadays, another thing is the social media battles and people criticizing and trying to cancel one another. So when people meet us, especially as people meet us, let them experience something different. Let us try and become the difference or the change that the world needs to see. Let them experience some good manners. Let people see compassion and somebody that is able to listen. And somebody who doesn't immediately judge them. Let them experience a Muslim or a mu'min who makes them remember the beauty of Islam. And our religion and our deen, my respected listeners, it's amazing. It's awesome. All we need to do is practice upon it. Follow the footsteps of Muhammad sallallahu alaihi wasallam. Because sometimes your character is the first da'wah somebody experiences. Sometimes you don't have to say anything. You just have to show it through your akhlaq and character. Sometimes you may never give a person a lecture. You may never quote a single verse to them. But just because the way that you portray yourself, you know, the honesty that you have in your dealings and the patience, your kindness, your manners, you know, it can communicate something very, very powerful to everyone that you are coming to contact with. So, something that we need to think about, my respected listeners, is that what do people feel when you leave the room? Whenever you leave a place, let's say now you're leaving your home, you're going for a business trip, or you're leaving your home, you're going out in Jamaat, or, you know, you're leaving the people for a few minutes. Do the people feel relieved by your going? Or do they feel that they are going to miss your kindness? SubhanAllah. That's something that you need to think about. When your name is mentioned, what comes to people's mind? Is it anger? Is it arguments? Is it complaints? Is it kindness? Is it reliability? Is it a helping hand? We cannot control what everybody thinks about us, but we can control what we give to society. So let us be from amongst those that are giving positivity, that we're oozing positivity wherever we go. So we must, it's a decision that we all need to make. From today, let us become people who spread more smiles and complaints. Let us be people that we can encourage the ummah, because the ummah is in so much of despair. People are losing hope that are out there. People feel as if, you know what, the world is crashing upon them. Let us be amongst those that can give goodness than negativity. Because perhaps one day, somebody will remember small kindness that we ourselves completely forgot about. You know, when we're going to the entering into our graves and people are standing around us, let us live our lives in such a way that people got something positive to say about us. And perhaps that small deed that we consider not even to be anything great will become a means of reward for us in the sight of Allah subhanahu wa ta'ala. On the day of Qiyamah, you'll be surprised that Allah is rewarding you for something that you completely forgot about, but it was done sincerely for the pleasure of Allah subhanahu wa ta'ala. And the Prophet sallallahu alaihi wasallam, subhanallah, taught us that even a smile for our brother is charity. It's sadaqah. Don't underestimate the small things that we do, whether it's smiling or greeting people. That's something which is becoming now scarce, you know, making salam with people. Sometimes we greet people online, but unfortunately we pass them. You know, people that we know, we're acquainted to, we don't even make salam to them. Try and encourage, speak gently, make dua for others. And wherever you go, try to leave behind a little more goodness than you found. That is how we become positive people in society. Something else comes to mind, my respected listeners, is that don't be miserable because someone else is happy in life. You know, many times people are nasty. Why? Because somebody else is achieving something great and you have never achieved it as yet, and now we become miserable and become nasty to them. That's another quality that destroys positivity in a society, is jealousy. You know, when we're jealous of others. You know, for example, you see somebody buying a new car, or somebody's getting married and you're not married as yet, or somebody opens a business or gets a promotion, or the person is continuously maybe traveling, going for Umrah or whatever, going for Hajj, or children achieve something great. Instead of saying, what are we taught to say? MashaAllah, may Allah bless them. May Allah subhanahu wa ta'ala bless them. But the thing with us is that we start asking, but why them? What makes them so special? How do they afford that? And sometimes we even try to find something negative about their success. That is not the attitude of a mu'min and a believer. We need to be genuinely happy for other people's success. And what will happen? Allah subhanahu wa ta'ala will grant us success. Allah will make us successful, right? But the moment you start harboring this jealousy on somebody else's life, really, we're just going to bring ourselves down. Remember something important. Another person's blessings does not mean Allah has forgotten you. Another person's success in life, it doesn't mean that Allah has forgotten you. No, Allah has not forgotten you. Allah has written different portions for different people. Some people will be wealthy. Some people will be less wealthy. Some people will have wealth but struggle with other things, right? Some people can have health but they don't have wealth. Some may have a beautiful family. So others have success in their careers. Some have very little but possess enormous contentment. You don't know the full story of somebody's life by looking at what they post, for example. So we need to become, if you want positivity in our society, we need to celebrate the happiness of others. Be genuinely happy for others. Make dua for them. You know, when you see, for example, your sister achieving something, congratulate her. Pick up the phone. Say, MashaAllah, may Allah increase you, may Allah. It shouldn't just be lip service. But within our hearts, we shouldn't be harboring anything. You know, when you see your neighbor, receiving something, make dua for them. So a heart that can sincerely celebrate another person's happiness, my respected listeners, wallahi, that is a beautiful heart. And that is what we need to strive for. A qalbi salim, as Allah refers to it in the Quran, a pure heart that doesn't have anything bad for others. And perhaps someone that's listening to the program now maybe is thinking, I'm surrounded by negative people. I've got so many negative people. Maybe it's your workplace, or whether you've got friends that are constantly complaining, or maybe you've got family members that love to argue. So you may not be able to control everybody around you, but you can control what you contribute. So if everybody, for example, is complaining, you don't have to complain. If everybody's gossiping, now you've got a group of friends that constantly are gossiping at work, you don't have to gossip. You don't have to join in as a gossip. You can move away. If everybody's angry, you can remain calm. Sometimes one person can change the atmosphere of an entire group. So we need to strive to be from amongst those people. There's much more to say, my respected listeners, but whatever Allah is placing my mind to say at this time, let us try and bring practice upon it. That's the most important thing. We all want positivity. We all want a positive environment in society with so much of negativity that is going on. If you take a look at Islamophobia and the negative, so much is going on, my respected listeners. We have to strive just to become the difference in the world. May Allah the Almighty make us people who bring peace wherever we go. May Allah make us people whose words heal the hearts rather than hurt. And we ask Allah the Almighty, we beg Him to make us people who encourage other people rather than discourage the people. And may Allah subhanahu wa ta'ala grant us good akhlaq and character. And may Allah make us amongst those that can do such deeds in our lives that can gain us closeness to Allah subhanahu wa ta'ala. And this brings us to the end of another beautiful learning program. I hope the listeners have benefited. Tonight also will be Laylatul Jumu'ah. Let us recite our Suratul Kahf. Let us send abundance of durood upon Rasulullah sallallahu alayhi wa sallam. And let us try and see that we do as much good as we can on a daily basis, because we don't have guarantee, my respected listeners. We don't know what will happen the next moment. There were so many people that were here before us. Just for a split second, a few seconds, they're gone. They have left this world. We have to try and see how we can beautify our character, beautify ourselves, connect ourselves to the Quran, connect ourselves to Allah. That is what matters the most. Everything else will remain behind. All the nice cars and the mansions and the wealth that we have acquired, everything will stay behind, remain behind. What will benefit us is, what good we have done once we are alive. May Allah subhanahu wa ta'ala accept us for the khidmah in the service of His deen. Until we meet again, fi amanillah. Assalamu alaikum wa rahmatullahi wa barakatuh.
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0: The Road to Enlightenment, a path of spirituality. 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
1: Assalamu alaikum wa rahmatullahi wa barakatuh. The date today, the 29th of Safar 1448, corresponding to the 13th of August 2026. In your local news, Parliament's Police Portfolio Committee is launching an inquiry into South Africa's escalating gang violence crisis. The move follows a series of shootings in Cape Town that left 11 people dead and 2 injured in Langa, Kukuletu and Khayelitsha. Committee Chair Ian Cameron says affected communities must be heard and their experiences used to shape more effective solutions.
2: We want them to share how they think the crisis needs to be resolved. The most important part to me is that they are on board with us trying to scrutinize and take on this crisis. I think, you know, it becomes quite arrogant every time a new strategy or something is announced, but the very community suffering from this aren't part of the process. And I think this is an opportunity for them to be part of the discussion, to share their lived reality. And I think it's also important that they're not just seen as statistics. You know, people speak about gang violence sometimes as, oh, it's just another murder, it's just another gang murder. But, you know, the trauma and the impact that it has on an entire family every time, on an entire community is significant. They live in totally abnormal circumstances. So this is an opportunity for us to acknowledge that and use that as building the foundation.
1: In other local news, President Cyril Ramaphosa says South Africa's next electricity reforms must focus on lower power costs as rising tariffs put pressure on key industries. He says while load shedding has largely been brought to an end, load reduction caused by illegal connections remains a challenge in some areas. Ramaphosa says reliable and affordable electricity is essential to support industrial growth, investment and job creation. On the African continent, 14 candidates are contesting Zambia's presidential election, including the incumbent and 2 former ministers. President Hakainde Hichilema, known as HH, is seeking re-election after winning office in 2021 following 6 attempts. He came to power amid widespread economic challenges, including Zambia's sovereign debt default. And in your Umma news, the Israel military has declared the Palestinian village of Taiba in the occupied West Bank a closed military zone, citing concerns over settler violence. Residents say the move instead isolates the village and prevents solidarity activists from entering while settler attacks continue. Taiba, one of the few Christian-majority Palestinian villages in the West Bank, has faced increasing attacks as Israeli settler outposts expand around it. And lastly, the Trump administration says combating sex trafficking is a priority, but investigations and prosecutions have slowed in recent months. Reuters reports that staffing shortages, funding cuts, immigration enforcement, and growing distrust among victims are hampering cases. Federal prosecutors charged 73 people with sex trafficking offenses through June, the lowest pace in more than a decade. And in your finances now, the rand is trading at 16.12 to the dollar, 21.76 to the pound and 18.60 to the euro. Gold is trading at $4,395.18 per fine ounce and Brent crude oil is at $88.98 a barrel. In your Salah times, in Johannesburg, Asr sets in at 16.10 p.m. and in Durban at 15.53 p.m. I'm Nina Bambeni with your Radio Islam News at this hour.
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Munzalam Mubaraka. Blessed homes, blessed spaces. Sustainable societies depend upon strong families. The family plays a crucial role in society by serving as the basic unit that influences the development of positive values and behaviors in the younger generation. It acts as a fundamental social institution that contributes to social cohesion and the overall well-being of society. Join Mualima Shakira Hunter every Tuesday and Thursday afternoon as she explores topics that develop our homes into functioning and calm spaces for the entire family.

0: The life of a believer, a life of growth and abundance. Join Ustada Shakira Hunter on Hayatan Tayyaba from 2 p.m. to 3 p.m., focusing on the continuous development of a believer and a constant focus to self-growth within our acts of worship and skills.
1: Assalamu alaikum wa rahmatullahi ta'ala wa barakatuh. Beloved listeners of Radio Islam International, ahlan wa sahlan wa marhaban bikum jami'a. A warm welcome to each and every one of you to Hayatun Tayyiba with myself, Malima Shakira Hunter, here at Radio Islam International. Allahumma laka alhamdu wa laka shukru kullu wa ilayka yurja'u al-amru kullu. All praises be to our beloved Allah subhanahu wa ta'ala, who has showered his immense favors on each and every one of us, subhanallah. Subhanallah, beloved listeners, you know, as we live in different parts of the world, we are experiencing the world so differently, subhanallah. And yet we come to it via one medium, and that is the medium of the online world. And this can skew us so terribly and so immensely, subhanallah, when we forget that people have different backgrounds and different experiences that shape their thought systems in the world that they live in. Today, I was just reflecting on this thought, subhanallah, as we were driving and we were preparing for school as the year begins here out in Saudi, subhanallah. The school year begins at the end of August, and the world in South Africa is moving towards the end of the year, gearing towards the end of the year, whilst here everybody is prepping and excited for the new year to begin. So this is the first shift, subhanallah, right? And then there's something so, you know, I think humbling that happens to us as well, subhanAllah. We're living in South Africa for so many years. We are so used to getting our lenses that we view the world through the normal months of the year, January, February, March, April, etc. In our minds, we know January is the beginning of the year and December is the end of the year. And we live by those months. And I'm embarrassed to say, subhanAllah, having to adjust to the Islamic months has been such a challenge, such a difficulty, subhanAllah, because we are so, it's so ingrained in us. And so the teacher said to me, subhanAllah, school will begin, and she gave me the date in Rabi'ul Awwal, and I was, you know, struggling to compute that information into my mind, because we are waiting for somebody to say August, September, October, November, subhanAllah. And so it made me think, subhanAllah, of systems of the way that we view the world, and are those systems that we view the world systems that are that are based on the deen of Allah subhanahu wa ta'ala, based on the chosen systems of Allah subhanahu wa ta'ala? Does it allow for us to actually ponder? Does it actually allow for us to realize that so much of what we view the world is through a Western lens, because we have been so programmed to think that way? And I think, you know, subhanAllah, another major shock for me recently as well, subhanAllah, when it comes to reshifting, is the way that we look at medication, subhanAllah, right? And so recently, having moved towards more sunnah, you know, forms of medication, and not necessarily to replace other forms of medication, but just understanding that incorporating the sunnah into our lives has so much effect and barakah, subhanAllah. And yet we've got to do that override. There's such a big override that says to you that, you know, subhanAllah, the lenses of health comes from a panado. A lenses of health comes from, you know, whatever it is that we think it comes from. And yet Allah subhanahu wa ta'ala directs us and redirects us over and over and over to what? Allah directs us, subhanAllah, to those very things that Allah has taken an oath in the Quran, by the teen, by the olive, subhanAllah. Allah subhanahu wa ta'ala tells us about asal. And once we bring these into our lives, we find that, subhanAllah, many of the difficulties and challenges and problems that we might be going through that are otherwise unexplainable, suddenly we are not struggling with them, subhanAllah. So looking at, you know, just reflecting and pondering the lenses, what lenses do we view our health? What lenses do we view prescriptions from the Sunnah and the Quran, right? Somebody will say to us, we've got to do these affirmations and we've got to say these affirmations. And yet our Habib sallallahu alayhi wa sallam would daily make adhkar. Every morning he would make dua, and his du'as were always centered around, oh Allah, we ask you, ask your protection from laziness, anxiety, worry. And those might be interpreted in the world today as affirmations, and you've got to look at them and positive thoughts. And yet, when you look at them from the lenses of Sunnah, you find that this was such an intrinsic part of the day of Rasulullah sallallahu alaihi wasallam. So we've got to combat this, you know, combat this kind of thinking system. I'm actually, as I said, embarrassed of myself, subhanAllah, because I had assumed that I would, you know, naturally just integrate into the Muharram, the lunar calendar and understand how it works. And yet, it is such an incredible struggle, subhanAllah. But may Allah subhanahu wa ta'ala allow us to truly understand that everywhere we are, in whichever part of the world we are, experiencing it differently. But the shift that we have to make is that, are we looking at the world through the lenses of the Quran, the Hadith, the Sunnah, and the mindset of Islam, a true Islam, subhanAllah, right? And then you find on top of it, you know, another factor that impacted my thinking was when I spoke to the teachers at school. Every single holiday that they said, okay, we're having a holiday here, we're having a holiday there, and every holiday for the year was referenced with before Ramadan, in Ramadan, after Ramadan, before Hajj, after Hajj. Everything was centered, like every single break in a holiday was centered around points of ibadah. And it, you know, it humbled me again, you know, subhanAllah. We are used to saying it's the Christmas holidays, it's the April holidays, it's Easter holidays, subhanAllah. We don't realize the impact that kind of thinking has. Now, all of this has just been playing in my mind, reflecting the way I look at the world, the way we view the world. And we ask Allah subhanahu wa ta'ala, wherever we may be in the world, you know, not all of us are going to obviously be in places where there is an Islamic calendar being used. And that not necessarily does it mean that people are using Islamic calendars, they are the most pious. But what I want to challenge myself first and foremost, subhanAllah, is to start thinking through the lunar calendar, to start focusing my life on these moments of Rabi'ul Awwal, of subhanAllah, the moments of Muharram, of Hajj, subhanAllah, attaching myself to a calendar that exists through the lenses of Iman, through the lenses of my faith, subhanAllah. Alhamdulillah, summa alhamdulillah. We ask Allah subhanahu wa ta'ala to grant each and every one of us a true ability to look at the world through the lenses of the Quran, ultimately, through the lenses of Al-Wahid Al-Qahar, the one who has created it, and to be able to see the world exactly as Allah subhanahu wa ta'ala wants us to. Alhamdulillah, as we now dive into our show, we go into our first topic for this afternoon. We are looking at the ummah that has stopped reading, subhanAllah. One of the listeners has just messaged to say she is going to search for the moon tonight, and may Allah subhanahu wa ta'ala make it a part of our lives where we are going forward looking for the moon, making sure that we are able to see it, that we put an intense importance to it, inshallah. Right, Bismillahir Rahmanir Rahim. As we move on now, we're looking at why is it we as an ummah have stopped reading, and subhanAllah, how do we combat the busyness of life and bring reading back? Now, subhanAllah, for myself personally, reading it used to be a luxury, you know, subhanAllah. I used to read for hours and hours and hours and hours, subhanAllah. And now, alhamdulillah, I still read a lot. But I have learned to speed read. I've learned to read for research, for education, subhanAllah. And I have my minimum amount of pages that I read daily, subhanAllah, from different multiple books. I don't read one book at a time. I read multiple books, subhanAllah. I was looking the other day, I sometimes go through quite a few books, right? But the reality is, subhanAllah, that many people, subhanAllah, they don't have a life where reading is a common part of life, right? You would always find people reference it as, back in the day, we were avid readers, right? You find a lot of people framing it with those words. We used to be avid readers and then life got so busy, right? And so when life got so busy, it became so difficult for me to read, right? Or, subhanAllah, many people will say they simply just lost the love of reading. Now, when you look at some other people, they never had it in the first place. They didn't enjoy reading. They didn't have that ability to just read. And many a times it could be because they were busy. Maybe it could be, subhanAllah, that they were, you know, that they, from the time they were young, they didn't have that luxury of being able to afford books or being able to go to libraries, etc. So when we look at sitting down to read, subhanAllah, we have to understand that we have become a culture of purchasing books. And those books end up on our shelves and we don't actually read them, right? And so the question now is, how do we gain that focus and the ability to switch off our response system? Because when your phone is going ting, ting, ting, ting, ting, ting, you immediately want to stretch for your phone. You immediately want to respond to messages. You immediately want to check who is messaging, right? The whole purpose is for you to say, there is more value from me reading from an actual book than reading from my phone. And this is a huge challenge for many of us because we sometimes think that, well, I am still reading even though it's from my phone, right? I'm not going to argue whether reading from an app or reading from a Kindle, or reading from your phone, that is, inshallah, a topic for another day. But the point is, when we look at reading, we've got to start understanding that the world that we live in completely takes our focus away and completely wants to make us, you know, delve into our phones and doom scroll without educating ourselves. And so you find that sometimes we are inconsistent. Sometimes, subhanAllah, we go on this high, you start reading and then you completely, you know, fall down. And so there's this up and down that constantly goes on, right? Now, when you look at, you know, the way we read, what is it that we are missing? When we are intaking or partaking of information via video, via, you know, a snippet here, a snippet there, you, the kind of information you're getting is not the same information you get when you read. When you read, you use your brain in a different way, right? The first thing is, as you read, you form thoughts and somebody else is not forming thoughts for you, right? You question, you critique, and it's not something that you can explain that to somebody else if they are not reading, but it's something that we all, when you read, you understand that you are building an innate response system to the information, right? And so you find that our Muslim communities have slowly but surely stopped reading. It's very rare that you find people sitting down and actually reading, subhanAllah. Sometimes it's even regarded as something strange, right? So the way people consume content has, of course, it has changed. People love listening to podcasts, they love listening to YouTube, they, or it could be you know, short form, Instagram, Reels, etc. So when you come to knowledge and you say, but I'm learning anyways, yes, you are able to gather information and knowledge from anywhere, but sitting down and finding a space where nobody's troubling you and you open a book and you read that book, subhanAllah, that book, subhanAllah, that reading can shift and can change you. Now, when you look at the first words of revelation, which was Iqra, which was read, you understand, subhanAllah, that what a key role does it play in our lives as mu'mineen, right? And so Allah subhanahu wa ta'ala, he in Surah Al-Ra'd, Allah tells us that indeed there are signs for people who give thought. And when you look at this, the world that we live in, there's constant signs, there's constant things for us to reflect about. So when Allah commands us to read, it's not only that we are reading books, right? But subhanAllah, we as mu'mineen, as believers, we are supposed to be people who think deeply, who reflect seriously, people who seek knowledge actively, subhanAllah, right? It actually means to reflect. And subhanAllah, there are some times when we consume information, but we don't reflect on it.

0: An hour of reflection is worth more than a year of worship. At the same time, subhanAllah, when we say reading, it also means engaging. And that is that we show up to life with our minds switched on, rather than just passively absorbing whatever is placed in front of us, right? When we start to read, we start to engage differently. We start to focus on conversations. We even react and respond to our work in a different manner, right? When we read books on faith and iman, we find that it even awakens our thought system, awakens our relationship with the knowledge that we are learning, right? When we read, it wakes up something in our hearts that is so difficult to put into words, right? And also, I think the most important thing is that it pulls you out of autopilot. When you look at this constant just taking things in, moving from one task to the next task, to the next task, to the next task, subhanAllah, reading allows you to stop and engage. It also means to seek something, subhanAllah, right? Now, reading is an active, lifelong pursuit of knowledge and understanding, right? It means that you are not waiting for something to come to you, right? You're not saying, oh, I'm waiting for some reel to come to me, or a 30-second reel to come to me, subhanAllah, right? Or a notification on my phone. But you are being active in your intention, and you are being real with yourself, subhanAllah, right? And when you look at the Sahaba, radiallahu anhu ajma'in, they were seekers. They were constantly asking questions. They constantly traveled. They sat in circles of knowledge for hours and hours and hours. Seeking and understanding was not something that they did occasionally. It was just simply a way of being. Right. But now when we look at our own situations, subhanAllah, we find that why is it that we struggle with reading? And the question and the answer is quite simple. What is easier? Right? What is easier? Is it easier to sit in the hospital? Is it easier, subhanAllah, for us to is it easier for us to scroll on our phones and just go through these 1 minute reels, see these videos? Or is it something that Allah subhanahu wa ta'ala has made such that we can use our minds to think and combat different thoughts? So the phone becomes something easier. Whether it is information, whether it is these, it's easier. Somebody thought about it, somebody put it together. And then before you know it, 45 minutes has gone. And so the quicker the dopamine and the instant stimulation, you find that there's no effort at all. So we prefer it. But what reading a book requires, it requires us to settle. It requires us to focus, to be patient with ourselves, right? And so you find that as the world in its entirety is facing the struggle of attention spans which have collapsed, deep reading that has declined, the struggle of business models of every major social media platform that is built on keeping us scrolling as long as possible, right? And so we as Muslimin, we have to make sure that we have a reason to resist the scrolling, to resist the laziness, right? We are the ummah of Iqra. So we have to ensure, subhanAllah, that we are not just reading, but we are sharing what we are reading. We are impacting change and we are bringing about deep thought. And the reality is we can bring about a deep shift in the way we look at the world when we understand the purpose and the importance of reading, subhanAllah, right? So inshallah, let's take a short ad break. When we get back, bi-idhnillahi ta'ala, we are continuing with the conversation and we are looking at different angles for the chat this afternoon. Barakallahu feekum. You are tuned to Radio Islam International here at Hayat al-Tayyibah here at Radio Islam International, and you are listening to Mu'allima Shakira Hunter. Inshallah, we'll take a short ad break. When we get back, we continue with the conversation.
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1: The life of a believer, a life of growth and abundance. 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

0: السلام عليكم ورحمة الله تعالى وبركاته. Beloved listeners of Radio Islam International, أهلا وسهلا ومرحبا بكم جميعا. A warm welcome back to حياة طيبة on this lovely Thursday afternoon. الحمد لله ثم الحمد لله. We welcome you to منزل المباركة, which is blessed home, blessed spaces. On a Thursday afternoon, we look at parenting and we are looking at different ways of bringing techniques into our lives that بإذن الله تعالى will make us parents, that we on the day of Qiyamah, we can give witness to Allah subhanahu wa ta'ala that we have taken care of the amana of our children, and we have to understand that the children that Allah has given us has been a gift entrusted to us, and we've got to take care of this massive amana, subhanallah. Alhamdulillah, right now we are going to be looking at logic and love in parenting, and later on, bi'idhnillahi ta'ala, we are looking forward to chatting to Sister Rehana. We are starting off our series of mini-series for the month of October, where we are looking at navigating parenthood as a South African living abroad. And alhamdulillah, our first guest is Mu'allima Upper Rehana Omar, who is no stranger to Radio Islam International, and inshallah I really really look forward to chatting to her, bi'idhnillahi ta'ala. Right now let's jump in and let's look at our topic at hand, bi'idhnillahi ta'ala. We are looking at parenting with love and logic. Now, as we go along and we discuss this point, you're going to realize why is it that these two elements have to be incorporated with each other. When we look at techniques of parenting right now, we find that many of us, you know, when we start off parenting, and I'm a rookie parent, I'm just a beginner parent, but there's so many parents who would attest to this, that we all start off parenting with the point of view of, my parents did this and that is what I'm going to do. And so it worked for my parents and it worked for us, so it's going to work for our children. And the reality is that that approach is really, really, really not working out for us as parents, because when we meet failure in our parenting, we kind of are shocked. We throw up our hands and we think, but why did it work in their time and it didn't work in our time? And those techniques might have worked when we were young. It might have worked when our parents were young, but times have changed. And the change has been exceptionally rapid. There has been an explosion of communication, communication as well as the internet change, cell phones, the way families work, the way communities work. For myself, coming back to South Africa after 10 years of not living in South Africa, the changes are very marked. When you go to other countries, people will tell you the same thing, that the way we lived in the past, the way we live now, it is so different. And if 10 years can bring that change, can you imagine what 20 and 30 years can do? Subhanallah. So kids are forced to grow up much quicker today than they were, you know, 10, 20 years ago, 30 years ago. They have to cope in a way that is, you know, where it's not a normal, there's no blueprint to their lives. Some children are in single parent homes. Some children are in, you know, in blended family homes. Some children are in homes where they are, those are not even their own blood, subhanAllah. So there's quite a lot of change that has come quite rapidly. And so parents are now, you know, we always look at it from the point of view of the kids, but the parents themselves have to look at different techniques to keep up with this rapid change that is happening in the world. Now, effective parenting has to center firstly around love, but not love that is just permissive, that just going to let the child do exactly what they want to do whenever they want to do, but love that doesn't tolerate disrespect, right? But also a love that is so powerful that allows the child to make mistakes. And I think, subhanAllah, you know, when we look at the sunnah of Rasulullah sallallahu alayhi wa sallam, we see this. We see that Nabi sallallahu alayhi wa sallam would allow the children around him to make those mistakes, because that is how they learn, right? And when we look at, parenting, and we always look at it from a point of view of love, that we divorce the part of logic, then what happens is that the child doesn't learn consequences. And so it has to come hand in hand, where a child is learning compassion and love and kindness and understanding, but at the same time the child is learning logic, and the child is being parented through that logic, right? So when we look at the parent and looking at the parent's parenting technique, is the parent, you know, parenting from a point of view where they are enjoying parenting, or where there is a whole lot of nightmare? And, you know, you can speak to any parent and they will say to you that, you know, they're so tired. and they are so fatigued of parenting. They feel, you know, harried. They feel broken. They feel all of these. You know, parents will rattle it off to you. We actually have become a community of people just making jokes about our children, sending memes and speaking about how tired and fatigued we might be. But when we look at, you know, the optimism of parenting and the joys of parenting, we have to understand that the way we think about parenting is the way it impacts the way we actually parent, right? If we as parents are looking at it from the point of view of, oh, a kid's worth the pain. Oh, you know, you do so much for your kids and they never ever do anything back for you. Oh, this, you know, this, they're such a hassle and they make us slower, etc., etc., etc. So we are looking at them through this lenses of that they are work, that they are a burden, that they are something that we should just get done and get through. But when we turn our minds a little bit around and then we think about, subhanAllah, what is the purpose of parenting? And our purpose of parenting is to fulfill an amana, number one. But at the same time, subhanAllah, when Allah subhanahu wa ta'ala speaks about the ni'mah of Isa alayhi salatu wasalam that he gives to Maryam alayhi salatu wasalam, Allah speaks about how he's a comfort for her and our children become a comfort for us, right? And when we can love our children and when we can bring them up in a way that is healthy, then we bring them up to be responsible adults, but at the same time we take joy from them. So, you know, this responsibility that we have to raise responsible children, it, you know, we have to look at it from the point of view of how are we going to get to that goal without losing our sense of self and without losing our joy and our fulfillment in our parenting, right? Yes, it is incredibly, incredibly complex. But what we can do is we can start off at a certain point. We can start off at analyzing the way that we parent. And when we analyze the way that we parent and the why of our parenting, then we go back to our two, you know, criteria that we're talking about today, and that is parenting between a balance of love and logic. If we are parenting with the intention that, Ya Allah, this is an ummati that I am parenting, this is a person who on the day of Qiyamah will not stand in front of Allah subhanahu wa ta'ala as my son, will stand in front of Allah subhanahu wa ta'ala as an ummati of Rasulullah sallallahu alayhi wa sallam, Allah will be asking him and you know, he'll be taken to task for his life and he will be responsible for his life. Then I do not parent from the point of view where I cripple my child. I parent from the point of view that am I making my child responsible? Am I making and teaching my child the techniques to live with the responsibility of not only being a human being and an adult in this world, but a human being and an adult in the akhirah? I am parenting him as a person who knows that there will be repercussions in the life to come, as well as there will be a great responsibility in this life. Now, when we start to parent from that point of view, we look at the needs of the child first and foremost, and we don't start off at the child's basic needs. We start off and we think about what is the holistic spiritual needs of our children. Now, many of us, we start off parenting at a point of view of this is my little baby, and this is my, you know, my 2-year-old, my 1-year-old. And I remember having this conversation with my husband once when my son was quite young. He was about a year, just past a year, going towards 2 years at that time. And I spoke to my husband and I said to him, I said, you know, these qualities that are so lovely in him now as a baby, and that we find so indulgent and we find so exciting as a baby, when this child is going to be a 4-year-old, a 5-year-old, when he's going to be a 10-year-old, those are the very qualities that will make people hate him. Those are the very qualities that will make him unable to interact with people. So we have to equip him and we have to teach him and we have to bring him out of those qualities. That's our responsibility, right? Is to get him out of those qualities. And when we looked at it from that lenses of he's not going to be a little baby for very long. He's going to be an adult for more of his life. My daughter is going to be an adult for more of her life. So yes, you know, you can go with the flow. You know what's the baby time and all of that. But the logic that we have to teach them of the repercussions of behavior, of understanding that you know, when you, it might be cute to throw your food as a young child, but that is actually against the deen of Allah when they get older. And so as a parent, we have to look at the responsibility of what it is that we are trying to inculcate in our children. What is it that we are trying to, who is it that we are trying to do, to mold, and what is it that we are trying to assist our children to become, right? So when we look at teaching our children from the lenses of our makatib, our madrasas, we are not teaching our grade one children for grade one. We are teaching them for the, when they are 40 years old one day, and they're going to be performing their salah, and they're going to be, you know, whether they're going to be an alim, or whether they're going to be a doctor or a lawyer, or whatever it is that they're going to be doing, we teach them with the intention that those surahs that they're learning at 6 years old is not for 6 years old. It's not for that age in time. It's for the time when they are going to be baligh, and when it is obligatory upon them to worship Allah subhanahu wa ta'ala. So we teach them with that intention that what they know now has to equip them for when they are older. And in a very similar way, when we as parents, when we love, we've got to love with a love that is encompassing. And we have to love with a love that is based and has at its basis a deep sense of logic. Now, there's a lot of things that can work against this. And I think this is incredibly important for us to think about, because when we look at the way that we parent, many of the styles of parenting actually work against the idea that we can love our children, but we can be logical with them as well. We work in from the lenses of, you know, love has to be all-consuming, and love has to be a love that only, you know, cripples, and a love that only gives, and a love that only drowns people in that love. We've got to understand that the love that we have, Nabi Sallallahu Alaihi Wasallam has taught us that حُبُّكَ الشَّيُّعْمِي وَيُصِمُّ, that your love for something can blind and deafen you. However, our focus is not, our focus is not to, you know, to be so concerned, to be so focused on our parenting, and so drowned in our parenting that we are loving in such a way that we are actually crippling our children. So when we look at, you know, the way some parenting models actually works against loving through logic and loving with logic, we find the first kind of parent, I think the main difficulty that we have is the helicopter parent, you know, where parents think that love means revolving the entirety of their lives around their children. And they are known as helicopter parents because they hover. They hover around and they rescue their children whenever trouble arises. And, you know, they're forever, ever doing, you know, all the little things. And they're actually taking homework to school. And if the child forgot the homework, they are taking their homework to school. They are making sure that, and you feel as if, oh, that's my love. I actually love my child. And therefore, I'm doing all of these actions because I love them. Now, there are some, you know, detrimental elements when it comes to being a helicopter parent. First and foremost, if you are cleaning up your child's spills, you're cleaning up your child's, you know, mistakes. Now, there are times when you can obviously understand that that the child has gone through something, and because the child is going through that difficulty, so in that case, you obviously assist the child, right? They were running out of the house. There are different reasons, excuse me, that can happen and can occur. However, when we actually think about, you know, subhanAllah, when we think about the fact that not all the time, you know, it can be a mistake. Sometimes children get into this habit of, oh, well, mom will bring it for me. Well, I needed that. And I, so for example, there's an assignment roster, there's an assignment date. And then the child does not do that, you know, that assignment on that roster on that date. So as a parent, you have to first and foremost judge, right? You've got to judge to see, you know, in that situation when there was that mistake, is it something that is recurring? Is it a behavior that the child is relying on the mother to fix, or the father, I shouldn't just say the mother, to fix their mistakes? That kind of love is actually extremely detrimental to the child, right? So what happens is, you know, what parents are doing is you are not parenting from a point of view where there are rules and where there are, you know, there are actual learning curves. And that, I think, is the key discussing point here, is that our parenting is meant to teach our children, right? So if we look at our day-to-day lives, every time we're discussing with our children, we're telling them, put something somewhere, bring something, we're teaching them how to listen. We're teaching them skills for the future. We're teaching them how to interact with information. We're teaching them how to be better humans. We are teaching them, there's so many different elements that we are teaching them, right? And so when we are when we are saying to ourselves that, you know what, when I speak to my children and they don't listen, that's okay. And so they learn this, right? They learn that I grow up and I move on into the world and I don't have to listen. And subhanAllah, that is incredibly detrimental to them, because then they're unable to listen to their teachers, they're unable to listen to their peers. And so it is a spiraling effect, right? A. B, subhanAllah, if you look at it from a different perspective, if that child is, for example, forgot an assignment, and the mom rushes to the school and takes that assignment, the child, or sometimes the parents, do the assignment. And I think this is something massive in our communities, where they're actually doing the work for their children. And many of the children, parents are saying, well, it's such a difficult assignment. Which child who is, like, you know, of 8 years old or 9 years old is going to be able to do that? So we've got to help them. We have to do the assignment. What we've essentially done is we haven't taught our children, and this is where the logic comes in, we haven't taught them the ability to consequences. A. B. We haven't taught them the responsibility of their life. So it's in these tiny, tiny moments, absolutely tiny moments of picking up things, you know, making sure you've taken things, doing your homework, ensuring that you are the one packing your bag, ensuring that these are tiny little things that are life lessons. And if we are parenting as helicopter moms, we're parenting for today. Whereas your child is never going to be 10 years old forever. They're never going to be 11 years old forever. Your child is going to live in the big world, moving through life. And these are skills that you are teaching them through every decision that you are making, right? Then we look at, you know, parents love their children and they feel like, you know, their love means that they have to, you know, make it easy for them. You know, we've had a hard life, so we don't want our children to have such a hard life. And so those children then leave home, and what happens is they are unequipped for the challenges of life. Why? Because the love that they received was not a love that was based in logic, a love that equipped, a love that actually balanced out their needs for emotion and their needs for actual development and growth. And so when you look at helicopter moms, you'll find that one of the greatest things that happens is, subhanAllah, is the mom feels pain, or the dad feels pain for their children, and therefore they need to save their child. And that love, it might be temporary. It might seem as if, oh my word, it's so deep, but it's incredibly, incredibly temporary. So as we move along and as we try to understand how detrimental this is, then you have other parents who are drill sergeant parents, right? And when we look at drill sergeant parents, they truly love their children. And we cannot say that those parents don't love their children. But they feel that the more that they bark, the more they are in control. And I'm sure many of you listening in right now feel like you can, you know, you truly understand what I'm saying. You feel exactly who, you know people exactly like the ones I'm mentioning. But you'll find that, you know, the parents feel that they are more in control, and then the kids will be better in the long run. But you want the children to be disciplined, and they will know how to act right. And they will, but they will only know what they are told to do, right? So when you are a drill sergeant, your child, then you love your child, but the child is being taught through your, you know, barking of orders. They are told, okay, I must wait for somebody to bark orders at me, and that's only when I know what to do, right? And so the children, what happens is that when they start to think for themselves, they make horrible decisions. Why? Because that love meant that they were doing exactly what it is that they were told to do, and they were not necessarily making any decisions on their own. They were not necessarily making any, you know, coming to any, through going through challenges with their own thought processes. So they were constantly waiting for their parents to tell them what to do. So once they get into the world now, where they have to make decisions and they have to be part of the decision-making world, they haven't had to think. Their parent took care of all of that, and they've been ordered all the time. So they are dependent on their parents, and they are unable. So they're unable to function. They're unable to make decent choices on their own. So when you look at parents and you see, you know, a lot of times we as parents, we teach our children what they are capable of. We teach them what they are able and what is it that they are going to be putting out into the world. And this, you know, this is an important point that I make here, because a lot of times our love actually cripples them, in the sense that we make our children feel like they are unable to think for themselves. They are unable to take for, you know, to give more of themselves. And I learned this from a psychologist when I was quite, I didn't have kids at the time, but I learned that for my teaching. And she said, you know, when it comes to teaching, you must constantly make sure that you stop and you get feedback from your children, your students, and make sure that you're giving them time to think. And she pointed out, and I think I've noticed this a lot with teachers as well, when we are asking our students for answers, and we, as adults, we give the answer. So we see this very easily when you are testing your children for their hev, for their door, or their muraja'a. You find that, subhanAllah, they're busy reading, and then they get stuck for a second. And as a parent, you jump in and you just want to give them the answer. As a teacher, you just want to give them the answer. That is extremely detrimental to the child, because you haven't allowed the brain the time for recall. They might need a little bit of time just to see if they do recall. It's there somewhere in their mind. They need to bring it to the front. And so the first time it might take them 10 seconds. The second time it might take them 20 seconds. But eventually that recall will come faster and faster. And then that will be part of, and they will then know that certain piece of work that they were doing. However, when you don't give them that time for that recall, what you do is you break their ability to memorize, to learn, and to strengthen the brain to bring that memory out, right? Now, when this happens, subhanAllah, you, at that time, it's easy. You just gave them the answer. Life went on. But you didn't teach them the skill. You didn't teach them the ability. So, in a very similar manner, when we love our children, whether it is the helicopter parent or whether it is the drill sergeant parent, our focus then in either part of it is to take away the element of decision-making and control from the child, to take away any kind of thought from the child. And this is extremely, you know, detrimental to the child, because from the time the child is small, that child is able to self-determine, that a child is able to think and, you know, to look at information, analyze information. And so when we don't give them the time to do that, they don't develop those skills. And so they become adults who are unable to do so. SubhanAllah, we are coming to the end of the first segment, where we are looking at love and logic parenting, with a mix of love and logic. And we have looked at different parenting styles that take away the logic from parenting, and sometimes smothers the love or removes the love completely. May Allah subhanahu wa ta'ala bless you all for joining us in this first segment. Inshallah, we're going to take a short ad break. When we get back, bi'idhnillahi ta'ala, we look forward to chatting to Sister Rehana. Bi'idhnillahi ta'ala, stay tuned to Radio Islam International. We'll be back shortly.
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2: Imam Shafi'i rahmatullah alayhi said, "All fields of study besides the study of the Quran are a distraction, except for the study of hadith and the fiqh of deen. Fiqh is indispensable to the life of a believer, as it helps us understand how the laws mentioned in the Quran and hadith are to be carried out." For all Shafi'i-related queries, contact the Shafi'i desk of the Jamiatul Ulama South Africa on 011-373-8000 or email us at ifta@jamiatsa.org.
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4: Assalamu Assalamu alaikum wa rahmatullahi wa barakatuh. It is Thursday, the 13th of August, 2026, corresponding to the 29th of Safar, 1448. From the Radio Islam International News Desk in Durban, this is your news bulletin at 3. Your headline this hour, SADC eyes stronger regional trade. SADC ministers are meeting in Durban ahead of this weekend's summit with regional integration high on the agenda. South Africa says it wants to boost trade between member states, currently at about 23%. By improving transport corridors and economic cooperation. Migration, unemployment, peace and security are also under discussion.
5: So we are now officially the substantive chair of SADC. We were the interim chairs because of the situation in Madagascar. Now us being the substantive chair means we really are going to be driving our agenda and really being at the center of the decision-making at SADC, but also driving the themes and the thinking of SADC for the next year. Along with Zimbabwe and Zambia at the Troika. So the Troika is a three-party leading organization, if you like, which consists of the outgoing chair, which is Zimbabwe, and then incoming chair, which is Zambia. So after our chairship, then we hand over to Zambia, whom, by the way, I think are going under election or undergoing elections today. Mm-hmm. And we do wish them well once again.
4: Dudizile Zuma Sambudla's incitement trial will run from the 26th of October to 6th November in the Durban High Court. She faces charges linked to the July 2021 unrest. Zuma Sambudla says she is confident ahead of the trial and maintains the case should have been resolved long ago.
6: Well, it is, I feel like, what do they call it? They say Stalin Grand, you know? So I feel like that's what they're doing.
7: Is it?
6: Yes. Okay. This case should have been over a long time ago. Actually, should not have even started. Mm. You know, I think the system is about frustration, so I think that's what they're trying to do, and I won't allow that to get to me, so I'll carry on.
4: Speaking about the reshuffle in the MK party, Zuma Sambudla had this to say.
6: As a founding member of MK, I'll continue to support and vote MK. I've been campaigning on the ground. I'm still doing some MK work. I don't have to be in any leadership role or position. I support the party and believe in it.
4: In African news, ECOWAS lawmakers are pushing for sanctions against member states that fail to honor regional trade agreements. Traders say delays, multiple checkpoints, paperwork and unofficial payments are driving up costs and slowing deliveries. Lawmakers say removing these barriers could boost regional trade, strengthen supply chains and lower prices for consumers. In Uma News, Syria's healthcare system is struggling to recover after more than a decade of conflict, with damaged facilities, medicine shortages and soaring costs putting treatment out of reach for many. Turkish organizations and NGOs are providing free consultations, medicines and mobile care, including to children in hard-hit areas of eastern Aleppo.
8: We are providing free medical consultations and medication. As medicine and healthcare are very expensive for people in these areas, who often do not even have the basic necessities of life. Medicine is extremely expensive, so we are providing these services to make a long-lasting impact.
4: In news from Palestine, three Palestinian families in Qusra in the occupied West Bank remain under siege after months of attacks and intimidation by Israeli settlers. Al Jazeera reports Israeli forces are now attempting to evacuate settlers from the area. Residents say similar attacks elsewhere have forced Palestinians from their homes, with settlers later taking over some properties.
9: Now, what seems to be getting this story more getting it more attention, is the fact that one of these homes is owned by a Palestinian American, who we've heard from earlier in this bulletin, and that kind of triggered the American reaction, triggered U.S. ambassador in Israel, in fact, has been talking about these settlers. This is a rare statement, but, you know, for the Americans, they have to attend to their audience. They have to think of the American voter and how this administration needs to do its job better in regards to Palestinian Americans. But this is not an isolated case.
4: In international news, Lebanon's parliament has approved its first general amnesty since the civil war, potentially affecting thousands of prisoners and wanted people. The move comes as overcrowded jails hold more than 6,000 inmates, many awaiting trial. Parliament has also abolished the death penalty, but debates over justice and accountability are likely to continue. In our market update, gold is trading at approximately 4,395 rand per ounce. Brent crude oil is trading at $87.09 per barrel. The US dollar is trading at 16 rand 13, the euro 18 rand 61, and the British pound at 21 rand 78 cents. In Solar Times, for our Johannesburg listeners, Asa Shafi is at 24 minutes past 3 and Asa Hanafi at 10 minutes past 4. In Durban, Asa Shafi is at 7 minutes past 3, Asa Hanafi at 7 minutes to 4. Your headline this hour, SADC Eyes Stronger Regional Trade. From the Radio Islam International News Desk in Durban, I'm Anissa Isaac. Assalamu alaikum wa rahmatullahi wa barakatuh.
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0: Assalamu alaikum wa rahmatullahi wa barakatuh. Welcome to the afternoon mix on Radio Islam International. Looking at the weather outside, it's nice and sunny, and you won't believe that this very same time yesterday was so cold, was freezing cold, and today one cannot even wear a warm jacket indoors because it's quite warm outside. Looking at the screen in front of me, it's showing 15 degrees Celsius. How correct that is, Allah knows best, but that's what the temperature in the studio is showing. Nonetheless, I suppose that the cold spell is over with, and hopefully we're into some warmer weather going into the next few days of August, inshallah. Coming up in today's edition of the program, we are going to be chatting to Dr. Fareed Ahmad shortly, and we are talking about the hidden link between oral health and overall health. That's the topic for this afternoon's discussion. And in the second segment of the program, we are going to be chatting about or continuing with our discussion on Maria al-Qibtiyya radiyallahu ta'ala anha, the concubine or the slave of the Prophet sallallahu alayhi wasallam. We started off our discussion on her yesterday, and we spoke about the fact that she was fair-skinned and the Prophet of Allah was very fond of her. And she is the only lady to actually give birth to a son for the Prophet sallallahu alaihi wasallam after Khadija radiyallahu ta'ala anha. We'll talk about this a little later in the program, inshallah. The WhatsApp line is 0727861548.
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1: When we think about our health, we often treat our teeth and gums as separate from the rest of the body. But our overall health depends also on our oral health, and it can tell us a great deal about how we are doing as far as our health is concerned. So with conditions such as gum disease, and the gum disease being linked to a number of wider health concerns, one needs to take into account their oral health and address that in order to rectify other areas. So how connected are the mouth and the rest of the body parts and the human anatomy when we talk about it and the overall health? We are going to be chatting to Dr. Fareed Ahmad this afternoon, who is the head dental surgeon and CEO of Crown Dental Studio. And Dr. Ahmad has a postgraduate training in prostodontics. If I'm saying that right. Prostodontics and implantology with further studies in oral maxillofacial surgery. A lot of words there to pronounce and some technical jargon, but hopefully you get the picture of what we are addressing and also the caliber of our guest this afternoon. Dr. Fareed, assalamu alaikum wa rahmatullahi wa barakatuh.
2: Wa alaikum salam wa rahmatullahi wa barakatuh.
1: Jazakallah khairan for joining us this afternoon, Dr. Fareed. Let's start off. You know, many people think oral health only affects the mouth. How does gum disease increase the risk of conditions like heart disease, diabetes, and even pregnancy complications?
2: Okay, so a lot of people, they don't realize the mouth is actually connected to the rest of the body. You know, we generally, when I'm saying we, because before I even went to campus, I pretty much had the same idea that we go to the dentist only when necessary. But if we saw a dentist without the need, we would think of it more related to fillings or aesthetics and things like that. But the mouth is actually connected to the rest of the body. And when you have gum disease, especially when it becomes more advanced, you're dealing with a chronic infection and inflammation in the mouth. The inflammation doesn't necessarily just stay here. The bacteria and inflammatory substances can enter the bloodstream and then continue throughout the body. So one of the reasons we've seen links between gum disease and conditions such as cardiovascular disease and diabetes is because of this bacteria and inflammation, or inflammatory substances rather. There's also evidence showing an association between periodontal disease and complications during pregnancy. So when women are pregnant, generally we would only treat them safely in the second trimester. So as you would know, I'm a 24-hour on-call dentist. So what happens is a lot of patients after hours would contact me in pain, and I would initiate first phase therapy, meaning I'd give you relief until you could get back to your dentist. And a lot of the times I would encounter a pregnant woman, so my protocol is I'd call the gynecologist and, you know, tell them what my treatment plan is. If they're okay, I go ahead. But many of these patients are aware that they shouldn't have anesthetic unnecessarily, a certain medication that could cause complications. So first and third trimester, actually throughout the pregnancy, you avoid doing treatment if not necessary, yeah. Right? But looking after your gums isn't just about protecting your teeth. It's part of looking after your overall health. The mouth is the entrance to the body.
1: So important. So are there any warning signs to look out for in a patient's mouth that, you know, that make you suspect then that there is an underlying medical condition before they are even diagnosed?
2: Look, I can tell you a personal experience. Right? There was a patient who I went to visit in hospital, someone who was my friend's family. And at that time, I was in campus. So I was in fourth year. So obviously, oral pathology was fresh in my head. I'm writing exams on this. And they couldn't figure out what was wrong with her. And when she spoke to me, I saw what you call oral hairy leukoplakia. So this is like a distinct white line. If you see it once, you'll know what it is. And according to the research, this line is highly associated 9 out of 10 times with HIV and AIDS. Now, there's a stigma with HIV and AIDS. So people would find it embarrassing if a Muslim female was told she has it, she'll get offended.

0: because it's a common one, and people with poorly controlled blood sugar can be more prone to gum inflammation and periodontal disease. So when we see certain patterns in the mouth, we're not diagnosing a mouth. We're not diagnosing a medical condition. We may recognize the patient should speak to the doctor, but we're not going to give you the diagnosis. We're going to tell you, here's what we noticed. Go and see a doctor for this reason. You know, I hope that answers what you're asking.
1: Yes, no, truly, it does answer that. On the point of diabetes, Dr. Farid, how does uncontrolled diabetes affect the gums? And at the same time, maybe we can ask you also, does treating gum disease actually help improve blood sugar control?
0: Okay, so when it comes to gum over the diabetes, that's like a two-way relationship between diabetes and the gum. When someone's diabetes isn't well controlled, they're more susceptible to gum infections and their gums may heal more slowly. At the same time, having significant periodontal inflammation can make it harder for the body to control sugar because inflammation can contribute to insulin resistance. But, you know, the good news is treating gum disease isn't only beneficial for the mouth. Studies have found that periodontal treatment can lead to a modest improvement in blood sugar control in people with type 2 diabetes. So it's another reason why managing your oral health should be part of managing your general health. But with regards to the periodontal disease, I always tell my patients, look, Allah provides shifa. No human being can guarantee shifa. But even though we've been told textbook-wise that if you find out someone has periodontal disease, taking care of it can stop it and not reverse it. In my opinion, I've never seen it stop. I've seen it slow down. So when it comes to periodontitis especially, that's what I would say.
1: Okay. So we've heard that inflammation is the root of many chronic diseases. How significant is inflammation caused by gum diseases?
0: Actually, it's very significant. Gum disease is essentially a chronic inflammatory condition. When gums are constantly inflamed, the body is continuously having to respond to that infection. So the concern that this doesn't always remain purely local. Periodontal inflammation can contribute to the body's overall inflammatory burden, which is why researchers have been studying its relationship with conditions like diabetes that we spoke about. But it's important to say, we're talking about an association, not saying that gum disease directly causes every one of those conditions. What we do know is that controlling chronic inflammation and treating periodontal disease is important for both oral health and your general health.
1: So what are three oral health symptoms that should never be ignored because they could indicate something much more serious?
0: Asking for three, look, I would say don't ignore anything that you're concerned about. But if you ask me to choose three, I'd say persistent bleeding gums. That's a very common one that's overlooked. A sore or an ulcer in the mouth that doesn't heal.
1: Yeah.
0: Or an unexplained swelling, like you don't, a swelling that's unexplained, especially around the mouth or the neck area. Bleeding gums are dismissed as something normal, but healthy gums shouldn't regularly bleed. Persistent bleeding is a sign of gum disease and definitely deserves attention. Yeah. With regards to the sores and the ulcers that don't heal, most mouth ulcers are harmless and go away on their own. But if something persists or keeps coming back, needs to be checked out. So the last one was a lump, like a swelling, right? So with regards to a swelling or unusual change in the mouth, it doesn't automatically mean something is seriously wrong, but you have to have it checked out. So you could have a swelling on your neck because your wisdom tooth has an infection. And I'm giving you the worst case scenario now, right? Just an example. If you get a wisdom tooth infection and it swells up, it's called Ludwig's angina, the abscess forms so ridiculously fast that within a short space of time, maybe a day or so, it will swell and close off the air pipe, and a person can die from that.

0: And that's called Ludwig's angina. But then you can get something that's asymptomatic, has no problem, and you go in, the doctor tells you, look, that's going to be okay, and it subsides on its own. So if you have something abnormal, better to be safe than sorry, you know.
1: Now, a lot of people experience bleeding gums when brushing in the morning or even in the evening. Is bleeding gums something to worry about, or what should you do?
0: So, let me put it to you this way. When they classify the stage of periodontitis, right, it's 1, 2, 0, 1, 2, and 3. 0 means perfectly healthy.
1: Okay.
0: 1 means the slight swelling and it's shiny slightly. 2 is where the gums start bleeding, and 3 is where it spontaneously bleeds. So, to have 0, I don't think it's practical for anyone to have 0, myself included, yeah, because we can't keep 100% clean in the mouth. It's very difficult. But 1 is the minimum we should aim for. But if it's in stage 2, if that's the classification, it's bleeding. That's an alarm bell going off. Your gum should not be bleeding. Now, if you ignore that, you're going to inevitably create a periodontal disease. You've already got the alarm bell. The problem is already happening. Ignoring it is only making it get worse. So I hear a lot of people coming to me and saying, look, my gums bleed, but that's about it. That is the problem, you know?
1: Yeah. Now, you know, earlier on you spoke about how the oral health has an impact on the other underlying conditions in the body. But what if it's the other way around, like other chronic illnesses that we are carrying, that has an impact on our dental or our gum problems? Is that also a scenario?
0: Well, look, as I said, it's a two-way relationship. We tend to forget that the mouth is part of the body, but it is. So therefore, it will be both situations will occur, where the mouth is correlated with a disease in the body, and the disease in the body is creating something in the mouth. So, for example, I told you about HIV and AIDS,
1: yeah,
0: creating scenarios where that occurs, or diabetes creating dry mouth, for example.
1: Yeah.
0: So if a patient's diabetic, because diabetes is also quite common, it changes things in the chair for me. They have a dry mouth, so less saliva in their mouth, so they're more susceptible to cavities. And if they have treatment, they are higher risk for infection. They have delayed wound healing, meaning anytime they get hurt, it takes much longer than it takes a non-diabetic patient to heal. And if they bleed, it takes a lot longer to stop bleeding. If we do an extraction, we make the diabetic patient sit by us for a little longer just to make sure the blood has clotted.
1: Wow. And what about pregnancy, Dr. Farid? How does oral health, factor in here? How important it is during pregnancy? And what should expectant mothers know?
0: Look, in pregnancy, it's the same importance, I would say. I don't think it becomes more or less important in the sense that you always want it healthy. But I can tell you, you get something called pregnancy gingivitis, which means that your gums swell during pregnancy. So a lot of females go through specific dental problems due to the pregnancy. But then we also find situations where due to the pregnancy, they neglect their teeth because they think they shouldn't attend to it at all. So, you know, it's like a seesaw. You've got to balance it. Go in, have an opinion, but be conservative. And yeah. And if you see bleeding gums or swollen gums and you're pregnant, although I'll tell you to go check it out, it's probably pregnancy gingivitis. It will go away once you give birth.
1: Yeah. The other thing, Dr. Farid, is bad breath. You know, it's a common problem in many people. Some try to solve it with using mouthwash or even mints or sweets or whatever it is. When could persistent bad breath actually be signaling an underlying health issue?
0: Look, bad breath doesn't always mean a health issue. However, I would say the more important aspect of it is, like, see, I was, before this call, self-conscious because I'm recovering from pneumonia, so my voice is not, my voice is not something, I'm self-conscious about that.
1: Right.
0: So bad breath is something everyone would be self-conscious about, because even if the next person does not smell it, you would be conscious about it. Psychologically and from a social perspective, it's more important, even if it's not related to bad health. And that's generally due to several factors. Like, it can't be one answer fits all. It's generally your diet that needs to be modified.
1: Mm.
0: And look, the mouthwash one, it works temporarily. You're not solving the problem. If you can get to the root of the problem, you can solve the problem. There are certain foods you eat that creates a breath. Or, for example, smoking. When you're done with the cigarette, you've got a terrible smell in your mouth. Anyone you talk to is going to smell the cigarette.
1: Yeah.
0: So ideally, if you stopped smoking, your breath wouldn't smell that way, you know? Same concept applies with a lot of food. If it's not food, so this is why I'm telling you, you're going to have to find out what causes the individual's bad breath.
1: True. So finally, you know, what would be your closing advice to our listeners this afternoon who are listening to this program and who have been following this discussion?
0: Okay, you need to ask me. I generally tell people, everyone's scared of the dentist.
1: Yeah.
0: Myself included. No one wants to go to get treated for nothing. So what you do is, if you look after your mouth and go to the hygienist every 6 months, you shouldn't need to see the dentist. They should be able to pick up any problems, unless it's unforeseen. Within 6 months, you should pick up a problem and not let it get too far. And when it comes to a toothbrush, we were told when we were younger, the harder you scrub, the cleaner your teeth.
1: Yeah.
0: Actually, that's one of the biggest myths, because I see a lot of old people who come in with sensitive teeth and gum recession because we are brushing too hard. And Allah made us in such a way that outside layer of your tooth, just 1 millimeter thick, is enamel. And enamel is the most strong, let's put it this way, it's the strongest component in your body, the strongest organic component. It's 1 millimeter protects the entire tooth with its strength, and you scrubbing away at it is taking away the most protective layer. We use diamonds to cut through it, so why would you want to scrub it? You rather use the electric toothbrush, which doesn't allow it to brush beyond a certain strength or rotation. And a miswak's a very good idea. So personally, this is not an entirely dental answer, so don't take it as a scientific answer, but based on my patient experiences and people I've met during the years who use miswak, I've got feedback about miswak being better than a toothbrush. So from a dentistry point of view, that is also accepted. A miswak is very highly ranked. In our textbooks, we are taught about it, and it doesn't require the chemicals that toothbrushes do, because the toothbrush requires chemicals like Colgate, fluoride, etc.
1: Wow.
0: The miswak has all of these things in it. And I don't know how factual this is, but I had two patients actually tell me their memory is quite good. At the age of, one was about 80 something, the other one was 50 something, and they told me their memory was quite good because of the miswak. So I choose to believe them, but that would be my advice. Use the miswak and visit your dentist at least twice a year to keep it clean, so you don't have to do any treatment.
1: So, you know, on that point, sometimes people are looking at the cost factor. If you're 5 in the house, the father is already doing 5 times 1.2, 6, 7 grand. What are some home remedies that people can do that are safe, Dr. Farid?
0: For what?
1: For you know, good oral hygiene and for cleanups, and in a case where you can't afford to go to the dentist every 6 months.
0: No, I'll put it this way. It's not a want, it's a need. So what? If you're going to not do it, because you're not going to get anything at home or online that's going to do what this dental professional is going to do with the scaler.
1: Right.
0: So avoiding that, let's say hypothetically it's 1,000 rand. every 6 months. And you said how many in the house? Six.
1: Five or six.
0: So
1: yeah.
0: 6,000 every month, every 6 months. So in the year, 12,000 rand. But let's say that now, later on, you have to remove your teeth because your bone has resorbed and you're going to put implants. How much is an implant going to cost you to replace all of these teeth? And no matter how advanced implants are, it's not your natural teeth. No one can replace what Allah gave you. So would you put a price on that, or would you choose to maintain your own teeth? In my opinion, it's not the treatment that's expensive, it's negligence that's expensive. So I would say that's a want, that's a need, not a want. So if we reprioritize it, it will explain to us how important it is.
1: Yeah, very beautifully put there. Dr. Farid, jazakallah khairan for your time this afternoon. It has been an insightful discussion indeed.
0: Jazakallah for having me.
1: Assalamu alaikum wa rahmatullahi wa barakatuh.
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0: Yesterday we started with our discussion on Maria al-Qibtiyya radiyallahu ta'ala anha, the concubine of the Prophet sallallahu alayhi wasallam, who was gifted, who was basically gifted to the Prophet sallallahu alayhi wasallam by Muqawqis, the ruler of Alexandria and the ruler of Egypt. And this was in the 7th year after Hijrah. Muqawqis had gifted the Prophet sallallahu alayhi wasallam with many other things also, like gold and clothing and material and a mule that was known as Ya'fur. And so one was a baghla, that is called a mule, and himaran is a donkey, and also honey that he had gifted the Prophet sallallahu alaihi wasallam. Basically, the Prophet of Allah had written a letter to Muqawqis inviting him to Islam. He did not disrespect the Prophet sallallahu alaihi wasallam like the other rulers did. For example, the Persian ruler who tore up the letter of the Prophet sallallahu alaihi wasallam, and the Prophet sallallahu alaihi wasallam, he respected him by sending lavish gifts to the Prophet sallallahu alaihi wasallam, and he did not accept Islam, but he respected the messenger of the Prophet sallallahu alaihi wasallam, and he showed regard for the letter that was sent to him. From amongst the gifts, it was Maria al-Qibtiyya and her sister that was gifted to the Prophet sallallahu alaihi wasallam. We know that Maria al-Qibtiyya was very beautiful, as we discussed the narration of Aisha radiallahu ta'ala anha yesterday, and we'll pick up on that discussion from this hadith, that she says that ما غرت على امرأة إلا دون ما غرت على ماريا. From among the wives of the Prophet sallallahu alaihi wasallam, that's one issue. But in terms of women, if there was anyone that I was, if there was this protective jealousy over, then it was Maria al-Qibtiyya. And that's because وَذَاكَ أَنَّهَا كَانَتْ جَمِيلًا. She was a beautiful woman, من النساء, from amongst the women. وَأَعْجَبَ بِهَا رَسُولُ اللَّهِ صَلَى اللَّهِ عَلَيْهِ وَسَلَّمَ. And secondly, the Prophet of Allah was also fond of her. So I used to get very jealous when the Prophet sallallahu alayhi wasallam used to be visiting Maria al-Qibtiyya. And Aisha radiallahu ta'ala also says that she was able to bear a child for the Prophet sallallahu alayhi wasallam, and we were unable to do so. And as I explained, this is Qaddar Allahu ma shaa, this is the doings of Allah Rabbul Izzah, and whatever he had in wisdom for the family of the Prophet sallallahu alayhi wasallam. So that is as far as Aisha radiallahu ta'ala anha's own personal account of Maria al-Qibtiyya. It is mentioned here that Maria al-Qibtiyya used to live in Aliya, and there was a cottage that the Prophet of Allah had built for her, a small house. Today it is known as Mashruba Ummu Ibrahim. And the Prophet sallallahu alaihi wasallam used to visit her very often. And the Prophet sallallahu alaihi wasallam وَضَرَبَ عَلَيْهَا الْحِجَابَ وَكَانَ يَطَأُهَا فَحَمَلَتْ. The Prophet of Allah put her in hijab, even though she was a slave girl. And the Prophet sallallahu alaihi wasallam used to be intimate with her. Now the reason why this is mentioned is because she had given birth to Ibrahim radiyallahu ta'ala an, the son of the Prophet sallallahu alaihi wasallam. فَوَضَعَتْ هُنَاكَ إِبْرَاهِيمْ إِبْنَهَا وَكَانَتْ قَابَلَتْهَا سَلْمَ مَوْلَاتِ النَّبِيِّ صَلَى اللَّهُ عَلَيْهِ وَسَلَّمْ إِمْرَأَةُ أَبِي رَافِعَ. So the Prophet صلى الله عليه وسلم had a freed slave whose name was Salma. So she used to attend to Maria al-Qibtiyya during her pregnancy, and she was the wet nurse. When she gave birth, meaning when Maria al-Qibtiyya gave birth, فَخَرَجَ فَبَشَّرَ النَّبِيَّ صَلَى اللَّهُ عَلَيْهِ وَسَلَّمْ فَوَهَبَ لَهُ عَبْدًا. A person came to inform the Prophet sallallahu alaihi wasallam and gave him the good news that your concubine Maria al-Qibtiyya has given birth to a boy. So the Prophet of Allah was so happy that out of joy he gifted another slave as a token of happiness, because the Arabs used to, whenever anybody brought good news, they used to reward the messenger with something from their side. As you remembered when we were talking about Ummu Habiba radiallahu ta'ala anha, when the slave girl of Najashi carried the message of marriage and proposal on behalf of the Prophet sallallahu alaihi wasallam, Ummu Habiba was so overjoyed that she took off whatever jewelry she was wearing at that time and she gifted it to that slave girl. We spoke about this when we were talking about her life. So in this case, when the Prophet of Allah was given the good news of Ibrahim, he was so happy, he gifted a slave to the person who was carrying the message. فَلَمَّا كَانَ يَوْمُ سَابِعَ عَقَّ عَنْهُ بِكَبْشٍ وَحَلَقَ رَأْسَهُ. 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And it is on the seventh day that the Nabi of Allah named his son Ibrahim radiallahu an. وَتَصَدَّقَ بِوَزْنِ شَعْرِهِ عَلَى الْمَسَاكِينَ وَرِقًا. And the Prophet sallallahu alayhi wa sallam then had the weight, the hair weighed, and equivalent to that, the Prophet of Allah gave out silver in charity. And these are the sunan to uphold at the time of birth, to give a good name on the seventh day, to perform aqiqah, to shave the head, and also weigh the hair and give it in charity. This is one forgotten sunnah of the Prophet sallallahu alaihi wasallam. We don't weigh the hair, nor do we give out charity. وَأَخَذُوا شَعْرَهُ فَجَعَلُوهُ فِي الْأَرْضِ مَدْفُونًا. 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And the ladies of Medina, the wet nurses of Medina, they started competing with one another as to who would have the honor of breastfeeding the son of the Prophet sallallahu alaihi wasallam. So it was a moment to witness at that time in Medina. So this was a Arab cultural thing that they would get somebody else to nurse the child, as was done with the Prophet sallallahu alaihi wasallam when he was born. Then he was passed over to Halimatu Sa'diyah, who is, by the way, also buried in Madinatul Munawwara in Jannatul Baqi'. So keeping in line with the Arab customs, the Prophet sallallahu alaihi wasallam also had somebody come in to breastfeed Ibrahim radiyallahu ta'ala an. وكانت لرسول الله صلى الله عليه وسلم قطعة من غنم ترعى بالقف ولقاح بذي الجدر تروح عليها وكانت تؤتى بلبنها كل ليلة فتشرب منه وتسقي ابنها. So the Prophet صلى الله عليه وسلم had some animal that used to graze in that area of لقاح, and this is in the area of Medina. So, Dhul Jadr, now I don't want to go into technicalities, is basically where the animals used to go out for grazing. So it was like an open pasture where the animals used to graze. So the author says that looking at this narration, the Prophet sallallahu alaihi wasallam's animals used to graze, and then they used to pass by Maria al-Qibtiya, and they used to extract the milk for her, where she used to drink, and also she used to take out milk for her son Ibrahim radiyallahu ta'ala an. فَكَانَ جِسْمُهَا وَجِسْمُ إِبْنَهَا حَسَنًا. 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And so she used to breastfeed the baby in her locality. Now her locality is the Banu Mazin family from the Najjar tribe. So she used to basically come over to Maria al-Qibtiya with the child every now and then, and then she would go back with the child. And when she used to come to Mari al-Qibtiyah, that's the time the Prophet sallallahu alaihi wasallam used to also be there, and they used to bring the child for him to play with. وَيُؤْتَى بِإِبْرَاهِيمَ إِلَيْهِ وَكَانَ رَسُولُ اللَّهِ صَلَى اللَّهُ عَلَيْهِ وَسَلَّمْ يَصِلُهَا بِهِ. And the Prophet sallallahu alaihi wasallam, I'm just trying to summarize here. The Prophet sallallahu alaihi wasallam is to keep good relations with Ummu Burda, because she was breastfeeding Ibrahim radiyallahu ta'ala an. And the Prophet sallallahu alaihi wasallam, in appreciation for her effort, the Prophet sallallahu alaihi wasallam gifted her qit'atan min nakhl, a small piece of land that had some date palms. The Prophet sallallahu alaihi wasallam gifted it to Ummu Burda. 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And she basically was overseeing him in this period, Ummu Burda, and he passed away in her care, in Ummu Burda's care. 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So the Sahaba asked him, Ya Rasulullah, Aina nadfunuhu? Where do we bury Ibrahim? Where do we bury him? Qala inda faratana Uthman ibn Mad'un. So the Prophet sallallahu alaihi wasallam said, we are going to bury him next to Uthman ibn Mad'un, who has succeeded us all, meaning he has already gone to the Akhirah, and he was from amongst the Muhajirun to be buried in Baqi. In fact, he's one of the first people to be buried from the Muhajirun in Jannatul Baqi. So next to him is Ibrahim radiyallahu ta'ala an. وَتُوفِيَ رَسُولُ اللَّهِ صَلَى اللَّهُ عَلَيْهِ وَسَلَمْ وَمَارِيَ فِي مِلْكِهِ. 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And she continued to live in Medina. When Abu Bakr radiallahu ta'ala became the Khalifa, he continued to spend upon her out of respect and honor for the Prophet sallallahu alaihi wasallam and the relationship thereof. Thumma wulliya Umar. Then Sayyidina Umar became the Khalifa. 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And when Sayyidina Umar became the Khalifa, he also continued to spend upon her and treat her with a lot of respect because of the relationship that the Prophet of Allah had with her. And 2 years into his Khilafa, when it was the month of Ramadan, she passed away. Maria al-Qibtiyah passed away during the Khilafa of Sayyidina Umar. So Sayyidina Umar then gathered the people for the janaza. And the janaza was taken to Baqi al-Gharqad, and Sayyidina Umar is the one who performed Salatul Janaza upon her. Subhanallah, what an honor. ثم صلى عليها عمر وقبروها بالبقيع. And she is also buried in Jannatul Baqi. I'm so much gamer, dost of Zuruwa. وروي أن رسول الله صلى الله عليه وسلم قال في أهل الذمة أهل المدرة السوداء السحم الجعاد فإن لهم نسبا وصهرا. So the Prophet sallallahu alaihi wasallam, it is reported to have been said that the Prophet sallallahu alaihi wasallam said that the people of Egypt, or looking at the relationship with Maria al-Qibtiyah, to say that there is a relationship between the Arabs and the people of Egypt and the north of Africa. So I've already discussed this previously, that the relationship and the connection with Muslims and Africa, it started with Najashi when the first group migrated, and then the second group migrated, and then Najashi performed the nikah of the Prophet ﷺ with Ummu Habiba. He was the one that was the intermediary there. And also the fact that some of the children of the Sahaba were born in Africa, even though they were from Arab descent, because of them living in Habasha. And we also spoke about the fact that Muqawqis comes from Africa, and he was the one who gifted Maria al-Qibtiyah. So the Prophet sallallahu alaihi wasallam's connection with Africa is quite strong in that sense also. And an African lady bore a child for the Prophet sallallahu alaihi wasallam. So that tells you that's a very strong connection. It's not a superficial or an honorary relationship, but in fact it's a very solid relationship. Maria al-Qibtiyah, Qibt refers to her background in Africa. Anyways, so that's the one thing. Now, it is mentioned here that on the day when Ibrahim radiallahu ta'ala anhu passed away, there was an eclipse, and the Prophet sallallahu alaihi wasallam overheard the conversation of the Sahaba, where they were remarking that perhaps because of the demise of Ibrahim radiallahu ta'ala anhu, the eclipse is taking place. And the Prophet of Allah took the opportunity to address the matter, to say that the eclipse does not take place because of the demise of some important person or by the birth of some important person. Rather, these are the sun and the moon, they are the signs of Allah Rabbul Izzah. And it is also mentioned here that when the Prophet sallallahu alaihi wasallam held Ibrahim in his hand, he teared and he cried. And the Sahaba asked him, O Nabi of Allah, you are crying? You are tearing? And the Prophet sallallahu alaihi wasallam said, yes. وَلَا نَقُولُ إِلَّا مَا يُرْضِي رَبَّنَا. 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Indeed, the eye sheds a tear, and the heart is sad and so grieving. But وَلَا نَقُولُ إِلَّا مَا يُرْضِي رَبَّنَا. We will only utter that which pleases Allah Rabbul Izzah. And so the Prophet of Allah showed the limitations also at the time of grieving, how and how much and to what extent and in what form a person is ought to grieve. So this basically is the life of Maria al-Qibtiyya radiyallahu ta'ala anha.
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6: Assalamu alaikum wa rahmatullahi wa barakatuh. Making headlines. Mapisa Kula trial postponed. Yom al Khamis, the 29th of Safar 1448, corresponding to Thursday, the 13th of August 2026. With your news on Radio Islam, I am Muhammad Baum. Starting with local news, the trial of former Defence Minister Nosiviwe Mapisa Kakula has been postponed. She made a brief appearance in the Pretoria High Court today. The matter was adjourned to the 20th of August for the defence to receive transcripts of witnesses' evidence. The state closed its case last week after presenting evidence for 2 weeks. Mapisa Kakula is accused of soliciting bribes from a logistics contractor. She has pleaded not guilty to all 12 counts of corruption and one count of money laundering. The court has had evidence that she received over 2 million rand in cash at various locations around Johannesburg. The state's claims have been supported by businesswoman Mombasa and Sondwa Ndlovu's husband and a financial expert. Now, the Democratic Alliance is calling for an urgent audit of staff qualifications and leadership at technical and vocational education and training TVET colleges. This follows oversight visits that raise concerns about lecturers teaching subjects outside the areas of expertise. The party says the audit is needed to establish whether TVET colleges have the capacity to properly prepare young people for the job market. The DA MP Karabo Kakao says training and education should provide a direct link between young people and their participation in the economy. She says the current situation is therefore deeply concerning.
7: Training and education is supposed to be the direct link between the country's youth and their participation in the economy. So that is a problem. But you also have institutions such as Flavius Maraka TVET College in the Free State, for example, where even there you would have lecturers who specialize in mathematics being swapped around to go teach engineering again, a school of thought that they do not have capacity to, simply because they do not have lecturers available. So instead, so they have an oversaturation of a particular skill, and we have a very serious problem of leadership across these institutions.
6: On the African continent, across the Maghreb, families are having fewer children as economic pressures and changing social norms reshape family life. In Morocco, Algeria and Tunisia, fertility rates have fallen by more than half since the 1970s. For many young couples, the rising cost of living is making larger families increasingly difficult to manage. The demographers say the decline is about more than money. Later marriage, delaying childbearing and wider access to contraception are also contributing to changing fertility patterns. In world news, Russia's President Vladimir Putin has paid his first ever visit to a Russian-administered island chain in the Pacific that is also claimed by Japan, drawing condemnation from Tokyo. Putin visited the Kuril Islands earlier today, meeting with the regional governor and visiting a fish processing plant, a hospital and a school on the southernmost isle of Iturup. Japan asserts territorial rights to the four southernmost islands of the chain, which calls the Northern Territories. The isles were seized by the Soviet Union during the Second World War and have remained a source of friction between Moscow and Tokyo. Japan's Prime Minister Sanae Takaishi called Putin's visit to the territory absolutely unacceptable, saying it offends the sentiments of the Japanese people. And in Oman news, Libya has plunged into fresh turmoil this week after a car bomb killed Eastern Military Intelligence Chief Fozil Mansouri in Benghazi. Drone attacks struck the country's largest operational oil refinery, and the central bank governor resigned from his post. Mansouri, the military intelligence chief for forces controlling eastern Libya, was leaving a masjid on Monday night when an explosive device attached to his vehicle detonated. Khalid Haftar, the son of the LNA renegade commander Khalifa Haftar, who controls eastern Libya, says authorities had opened an investigation, adding that indicators point to a despicable terrorist tactic. While no group has taken responsibility for the attack, Hamish Kanier, the principal Middle East and North African analyst at Risk Intelligence Company, Risk Maplecroft, says it is a reminder that security in eastern Libya remains fragile despite the domination of Khalifa Haftar's LNA. Coming to the financials, Rand is trading at 16.14 to the dollar, 21.78 to the pound, 18.62 to the euro. Oil is trading at $88.98 a barrel, gold $4,384.39 a fine ounce. Sukkah is up 21,016.20. In our Salah times for today in the Joburg region, Asr Hanafi setting at 4:11 p.m., Maghrib 5:51 p.m. In the Durban region, Asr Hanafi has set in at 3:53 p.m., Maghrib 5:33 p.m. inshallah. Recapping the top story of this hour, the trial of former Defence Minister Nosiviwe Mapisa Kakula has been postponed. From the news desk of Radio Islam, Assalamu alaikum wa rahmatullahi wa barakatuh.
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1: Assalamu alaikum wa rahmatullahi wa barakatuh. Welcome to Raise Interactive with me, Mumtaz Musa. Today is all about motivation. If you exercise regularly, what are some of the health benefits you've noticed? And I also asked, if you don't exercise, what's the biggest challenge that's stopping you from getting started? Have you experienced any health issues that you feel could be linked to not exercising? We have quite an interesting bit of advice. Sajda Sheikh says, since I started exercising consistently, I have noticed that I have much more energy throughout the day. I also sleep better and it feels less stress. It becomes something I do for my overall health, not just for weight loss. Mariam Yasop says, I don't exercise at all. I know I should, but it's something that never really been part of my lifestyle. The thought of going to the gym is quite intimidating. Actually, health-wise, my doctor did suggest that certain things can be eliminated by just looking after myself and exercising, even if it's just walking for 5 minutes. Imran Ismail says, for me, the biggest challenge is motivation. I tell myself I'm going to start tomorrow, and tomorrow becomes next week. Getting into a routine is definitely the hardest part. As we get older, I can feel that I need exercise. Nadia Ismail goes, exercise has really helped me help my mood. Even when I don't feel like exercising, I usually feel better afterwards. It gives me some time to clear my mind. Yasin Ismail says, I don't exercise at all, mainly because I'm exhausted after work. By the time I get home, the last thing I want to do is work out. I know that's probably part of the problem. Fatima Abdullah says, I've noticed that my strength has improved, especially since adding resistance exercise. As we get old, I think maintaining strength and mobility becomes just as important as watching the number on the scale. Zainab Patel says, I don't enjoy going to gym. I don't exercise at all. I think I found something that I actually enjoyed, like walking with my friends or swimming. I'd probably be much more consistent. Mohammed Esop says, I started walking regularly after realizing how much time I was spending sitting. I've noticed better mobility, more energy, and I don't get tired as quickly as I used to when I'm doing things around the house. Tahira Patel says, I never really exercised. It wasn't something I grew up with. And now that I'm old, I realize that I should start moving a little bit more as I can feel it in my joint. And lastly, Yusuf Patel says, the biggest difference for me has been my stamina. Things like climbing stairs or walking longer distance don't leave me as exhausted or out of breath as I used to. I also feel much more physically stronger. Looking at this year, we know that exercise is part of life, and as we get older, we need to do it. One of the reasons I asked this question was I was chatting to a physio a few weeks ago, and the physio said that most of the Muslim clients that he sees are already sitting at the age of 40 for Salah because they're finding Salah too strenuous. And it made me realize that we need to get moving, we need to have our joints moving, and we need to see our body as an amana, especially as we get older. We always make the dua that we don't want to be a burden on anyone, but no one takes the time or the energy to spend for 30 minutes or for just walking or getting exercise, whether it's running or doing videos at home and so on. It's not about weight loss as we get older. It's about maintaining muscle health, because this depreciates as we get older as well. And if you've never exercised and you feel that you need to suddenly, you don't have to start off big. You can start off small. Walking has so much benefits. In fact, personally, I started a few years ago when I found that walking around the Zoo Lake left me out of breath. And I had this motion where I said, if I want to go for Hajj, inshallah, the day I go for Hajj, I want to be able to complete my Hajj with total confidence that I know that I was able to do it and I was physically healthy. So I started walking for just 10 minutes a day, and then I gradually increased it. And then I started jogging on a treadmill at home, and it's increased since then. And overall, myself personally, I can see that has been such tremendous health benefits. I used to suffer from insomnia, which I no longer do. I now am exhausted by 10 o'clock, and all I want to do is to sleep. I wake up more refreshed as well. And my children has also said that I've been in a better mood since I started exercising every morning before I even start my day in work-wise. Like I said, the goal isn't about weight loss. As we get older, it's to maintain the function of our body and to ensure that we're able to do acts of worship without having to rely on a chair. The physio said like I said, the physio mentioned something that resonated with me, that by the age of 40, a lot of people are sitting and reading their salahs because their knees can no longer handle the acts of salah. And this got me thinking, are we doing this to ourselves because we spend most of our day sitting? And looking at the grade 10 life orientation textbook this week, I realized that grade 10s are also told that they can do certain exercises while being at a desk full time. And just by reading this with my kid, I realized that there's so much we can do in terms of keeping our muscle health. May Allah grant us all good health and afia, and may Allah accept from us all. Until next week, assalamu alaikum wa rahmatullahi wa barakatuh.

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4: A Syrian court has sentenced ousted dictator Bashar al-Assad to death in absentia after convicting him of committing war crimes and crimes against humanity during the country's war. Dr. Zahir Sahloul is a Syrian-American physician, activist, and humanitarian known for his efforts to improve access to health care and protect medical neutrality in conflict zones and low-income communities around the world. Welcome him to the program. Dr. Zahir, assalamu alaikum wa rahmatullahi wa barakatuh.
5: Wa alaikum assalam wa rahmatullahi wa barakatuh. Thank you for having me, Mufti Musa.
4: Shukran for joining us. We appreciate your time.
5: You are welcome.
4: So, with the developments that we have, you know, that Assad's conviction, what does it mean for Syria's attempt to move beyond the five decades of Assad family rule?
5: I think this is a milestone first, and it's an important step for the Syrian people to close that five decades of authoritarian and brutal regime that started in 1970 when Hafez al-Assad, the father of Bashar al-Assad, led a military coup and became the president. And he lasted until he died, his presidency. And during his reign, his regime committed, a lot of human rights violations. The most famous one was in the city of Hama in 1982, when his troops killed about 20 to 40,000 civilians, based on the estimates at that time. And that set the stage for this extreme brutality that we have witnessed during Hafez al-Assad's regime, and then his son Bashar al-Assad, who was supposed to be someone who changes the way that his father ruled, because he was educated, he was a doctor, he did some training in ophthalmology, he actually was my classmate in medical school. But then when he started, when he took the presidency, and at that time there was a famous thing that the Syrian parliament, because at that time the age for the president was supposed to be 40 years old, he was 38, They changed the constitution to accommodate him, and he became the president. But then he continued to rule the country with extreme brutality. When the Arab Spring started in 2011 and the young people went to the streets asking for reforms, he responded with extreme brutality, and that led to a civil war that killed more than 1 million people in some estimates, displaced half of the population. 7 million Syrians became refugees in different parts of the world, and 20,000 at least, now the new estimate is 170,000 people, were forcefully disappeared. That means they were tortured to death, including children and women and adults, and he used chemical weapons. You know, untold the atrocities that happened in the last 15 years under his reign, because he did not want to respond to the aspirations of the Syrian people. So this is a huge milestone, victory for justice, victory for the victims who lost their lives, who were tortured in his dungeons, and people are happy in Syria.
4: Yes, certainly. In terms of, you know, you've mentioned the those tortured to get death and the brutal crackdown on the aspirations of the Syrian people. When you have such a large number of people that have been that have, you know, lost their lives, and how does it, how, you know, in terms of the crimes, so how is a case made, and what sort of a process is used in terms of what specific actions then form the basis of the war crimes and crimes against humanity?
5: Yeah, I mean, there is a huge evidence against Assad himself, his brother Maher, who led the 4th battalion that committed many of the human rights violations and crackdown on people, on civilians. It's in some estimates, human rights groups estimate that they are the evidence three or four times the evidence against the Nazi regime in Nuremberg. Now, this is one thing. So, list of the victims, the details of the torture, the use of chemical weapons, attacking hospitals that undermine medical neutrality, forcing people to flee, rape, and all of these things. There's a lot of evidence about that. Now, the issue that, and maybe the criticism about the rushed proceedings that happens in the trial, that it was not long enough for

0: which everyone agrees that he committed. But there is some criticism about the proceeding itself.
1: Yes. In terms of repatriating him to Syria to stand, you know, to for the execution of that sentence, is there any possibility? What are the options?
0: Well, I mean, this is a good question, Mufti. He fled to Russia in December of 2014 after the collapse of his regime. As many people know, there was a rebellion against the Assad regime government, and the rebels took over and in December of 2024. And when that happened, he fled to Russia, him and his brother Maher. And he was given asylum. It's very unlikely that Russia or Putin will deliver him to the Syrian justice system. You know, the history tells that Putin and Russia do not do that, unless there is some type of I don't know, negotiation or settlement or dynamics or geopolitic change. It's unlikely, but this is more symbolic than it will happen. It's a death penalty against, of course, Bashar al-Assad and his brother in absentia. They are living in Russia, and they are traveling and enjoying life, and there are some reports that they are spending a lot of money on luxury apartments and shopping and things like that, but it's very unlikely that they will be delivered back to Syria.
1: You know, talking about travel, is that travel only in Russia itself or beyond? Because in terms of the now the sentence, where does it hold? You know, in terms of a possibility of the next step is to take the case to the International Criminal Court and the ICJ.
0: Yeah. I mean, I think many wanted that to happen, that you will have a separate court for Syria, similar to what we have seen, for example, in Liberia, Sierra Leone, Bosnia, of course. I mean, what the Syrian war has witnessed some of the worst atrocities in the modern time. When a regime torture 170,000 people to death, this is unheard of in the modern time. When a regime uses chemical weapons more than 300 times, and I've treated some of the victims and of the sarin gas, and it's one of the worst deaths possible for civilians. One of the most famous atrocities happened in August of 2013, when the Assad regime used sarin gas, nerve gas, against the people in the besieged Ghouta around Damascus. 1,600 people suffocated to death in the early morning of that night. Many of them were children. I spoke with one of the anesthesiologists who treated some of the victims in one of the villages around Damascus called Ain Tarma. And he told me that in a matter of few hours, his emergency room flooded with hundreds of people who were suffocating to death. And he was not able to deal with the large number of people. He had only two ventilators. Eventually, about 144 people died. Two-thirds of them were children. So when you hear about stories like this, I mean, you should, I mean, I think the international community should have an international proceeding for the Syria, because it's not only Bashar al-Assad and Maher al-Assad, but you have hundreds, if not thousands, of officials who committed human rights violations, war crimes, and crimes against humanity. But this did not happen until now. To answer your question, the traveling is not only in Russia, but there were some reports that Bashar and his wife, Asma, are traveling to the Middle East, actually to UAE, and enjoying life. They have apartments in Dubai and so forth. At one point, hopefully, the system, the international system, will allow maybe proper trial and proceedings where everyone, every victim, will see what happened and will have the chance, or many of them will have a chance to tell their stories in front of the eyes of the world, that also was affected by the Syrian

0: crisis. This is a crisis that did not only affect the Syrian people, it affected the whole world, because you had 7.5 million Syrian refugees in between Turkey and Lebanon and Jordan and Iraq and Europe. Germany alone received 1 million Syrian refugees. And this refugee crisis created anti-refugee sentiment, the rise of populism, the election of anti-refugee and anti-migrant politicians, including in the United States. And we're still, I think, witnessing the repercussions of the Syrian crisis at the global level. So justice is important, but it has to be done differently than the way that was rushed in this case.
1: Yeah, certainly. Undoubtedly a milestone. And inshallah, from this point onwards, the Syrian people can continue building their lives going forward. We really appreciate your perspective and sharing with us your thoughts and giving us the details and your commentary, Dr. Zahir. Also, from the close angle that you've witnessed things, you've spoken about being at the same medical school with Bashar, as well as treating patients. So, your input is really, really valuable.
0: Jazakallah khairan. Thank you for shedding the light on this very important story.
1: Barakallahu feekum. Assalamu alaikum wa rahmatullahi wa barakatuh.
0: Wa alaikum assalam.
1: That is Dr. Zahir Sahlul chatting to us about Bashar al-Assad receiving the death sentence in absentia.

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1: Welcome to the program, Sister Nisa. Assalamu alaikum wa rahmatullahi wa barakatuh.
2: Wa alaikum salam wa rahmatullahi wa barakatuh. Shukran for having me.
1: The Starlight Edition uncover killers.
2: Yes, uncover killers with a question mark. I think they're asking a very, very pertinent question, because IPA Deputy Director for Investigations in KZN, Len John, has told the Madlanga Commission that rogue SAPS task teams may be operating as hit squads, allegedly targeting people who are linked to cash-in-transit robberies, taxi operations, and even drug syndicates. John has said to the IPA investigated more than 300 cases between April 2023 and May of this year, including 77 cases involving the deaths of 149 people at the hands of police task teams. And he also raised concerns that some dockets were closed almost immediately after suspects were killed, with little evidence connecting the deceased to the crimes police claimed they were involved in. In one case, John alleged that the police version of a fatal shooting was fabricated to conceal an unjustified killing. He also told the commission that five men killed during a 2023 police operation had little evidence linking them to the criminal cases. The inquiry further heard allegations that Lieutenant Colonel Dina Govender may have been commissioned to eliminate a towing industry competitor. More than 2.7 million rand in cash and home loan payments were allegedly linked to Govender and his wife, despite his monthly SAPS take-home pay being below 26,000 rands. The allegations are yet to be determined by a court. That's the story, I think, making headlines today.
1: The Daily News, explosive SAPS hit squad claim. So that is the same story that you're talking about.
2: Same story,
1: in the Cape,
2: yes.
1: Argus, UCT students tired of controversies.
2: Well, this is the UCT students say that they are increasingly tired of recurring governance controversies at the university, saying that these disputes risk distracting them from issues directly affecting students. Now, the concerns come as Vice Chancellor Professor Musa Moshabela has approached the Western Cape High Court to overturn four council resolutions linked to an investigation into 34 complaints about his conduct. Now, the complaints included allegations relating sexual harassment, cultural and gender discrimination, as well as professional relationships and the use of authority. Now, the council decided that Moshabela should not face disciplinary proceedings, but ordered measures instead, including executive coaching and an annual 360-degree evaluation and a further investigation into a 2025 incident involving a staff member. Now, Moshabela argues he was not given the investigator's report or properly informed of the concerns against him. And the dispute has renewed debate over governance at UCT following similar high-profile tensions during former Vice Chancellor Professor Mamohetsi Pageng's tenure.
1: What do we have on the international front?
2: I looked at The Guardian, and the headline there read, "Into the Darkness." This as millions of people across parts of Europe and Northern Africa yesterday gathered to witness a rare solar eclipse, with crowds flocking to the beaches, hilltops, and other vantage points to experience the once-in-a-generation event. In Cornwall, one of the biggest viewing spots in the UK, communities organized picnics, astronomy events, and special gatherings. And as the moon moved across the sun, temperatures dropped sharply, and wildlife appeared to react to the sudden darkness, with birds settling and gulls landing on the water. And the eclipse also drew visitors to locations from ancient monuments, highlighting how such celestial events have fascinated and sometimes frightened people for thousands of years. And despite the cloudy skies in some areas and wildfires threatening visibility near Land's End, many spectators described the experience as deeply moving and in some cases magical.
1: Assalamu alaikum wa rahmatullahi wa barakatuh.
2: Ameen. Wa alaikum salam wa rahmatullahi wa barakatuh.
1: Sister Anisha, what did after look at the newspapers?
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1: Sayyidina Irbad bin Sariyah radiallahu narrates that Nabi sallallahu alayhi wa sallam and the Rasulullah sallam qal, يختصم الشهداء والمتوفون على فروشهم إلى ربنا عز وجل في الذين يتوفون من الطاعون. 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Allah will say, look at their wounds. If their wounds resemble the wounds of those who are slain, they are amongst them and will be with them. Behold, their wounds resemble the wounds of the martyrs. So the word ta'un comes from ta'an, which means to strike a spear. Those who die of plague feel as if they've been struck by spears. And this hadith classifies the death of a plague as a martyr or martyrdom on the day of Qiyamah. And those who passed away in the plague will undoubtedly be from the martyrs. On the other hand, عن جابر أن رسول الله قال الفار من الطاعون كالفار من الزحف والصابر فيه له أجر الشهيد. He who flees from the plague when it strikes the land where he resides is like one who flees from the battle, meaning jihad. But one who shows patience during plague will earn the reward of the martyr. It's a major sin, a grave sin, that if one runs away from the plague with the conviction that he would remain safe, if he flees, otherwise he would die, then this is kufr. One who faces the plague patiently will earn martyrdom reward even if he does not die in it. So may Allah Rabbul Izzah save us from all types of plagues. May Allah grant us the wish for martyrdom. So it's unbecoming to make dua for death when one's suffering from physical pain or distress through sickness, hardship, or any kind of trial or anxiety. This is because it implies impatience and displeasure with the divine decree of Almighty Allah. However, when one is anxious to see one's Rabb, one is anxious to get relief from the temporary world and anxious to go to the eternal world, then to long for death is a sign of faith and perfect iman. Even if one longs for death to be safe from religious harm, then it's not makruh, unbecoming. So to remember death is to fear Allah and to seek His pleasure and to obey Him. It's also to love Allah's Messenger and to abide by the Sharia. It's also to seek forgiveness and to repent and to be careful to avoid loss in the year after, even if it entails loss in this world. So if one just has death in remembrance but leads a wayward life, then there is no use. Rather, it makes the hard heart. It's like remembering Almighty Allah neglectfully, which is of no consequences. So the chapter is Babu Tamanni al-Maut wa Dhikrihi, wishing for death and remembering it. It's narrated from Abu Huraira radiallahu anhu, لا يتمنى أحدكم الموت إما محسنا فلعله أن يزداد خيرا وإما مسيا فلعله أن يستعتب. That let no one wish for death. If he's pious, perhaps he may add to his piety, and if he's evil, perhaps he may repent and look for Allah's pleasure. لا يتمنى أحدكم الموت ولا يدعو به من قبل أن يأتيه أنه إذا مات انقطع أمله وإنه لا يزيد المؤمن عمره إلا خيرا. Let none of you wish for in your heart or make dua for death before it comes to him. The person dies, cuts off his hopes. And the believer's life does not prolong without bringing him more good. So the longer a believer lives, the more good the believer will do. لا يتمنى أن أحدكم الموت من ضر أصابه فإن كان لا بد فائدا فليقول اللهم أحيني ما كانت الحياة خيرا لي وتوفني إذا كانت الوفاة خيرا لي. Let no one of you wish for death because of suffering of any kind. If he must do it, then he must say, O Allah, keep me alive as long as life is better for me, and take me away when death is better for me. So to wish for death when apprehending mischief or trials in one's deen, it is desirable to do so. Imam Shafi and Umar bin Abdul Aziz have done so. It's also mustab to hope for martyrdom in Allah's path. Umar bin Khattab, others had done it, and Mu'adh radiallahu anhu is known to have made dua for death in the plague, the Amwas plague. So it's mustab to make dua for martyrdom even through a plague. According to a hadith in Muslim, if one sincerely makes dua for martyrdom and he gets reward for it, even if he's not a martyr. So it's mustahab, it's desirable for death in Medina. And according to a hadith, Umar radiallahu anhu, Allahumma rizukni shahadatan fi sabilik wa ja'al mawti bi baladi rasulik. Allah grant me martyrdom in your path and cause me to die in the city of your messenger. So the hadith, life is better than death as long as your good deeds surpass sin, and life is without trials in one's religion. And when it's the other way, then it's better to die. May Allah grant us all the desire for martyrdom and save us from trials and tribulations. Ubadah bin Sabit radiallahu anhu writes that Nabi Sallallahu Alaihi Wasallam said, Man ahabba liqa'a Allah, ahabba Allahu liqa'ahu. Wa man kariha liqa'a Allah, kariha Allahu liqa'ahu. Whoever loves to meet Allah, Allah loves to meet him. Whoever dislikes to meet Allah, Allah dislikes to meet him. So Sayyidah Aisha radiallahu anha asked, and she said that inna la nakrahu al-maut, that we dislike death. Nabi Sallallahu Alaihi Wasallam said, that is not the same thing. That is not the same thing. Walakin al-mu'min idha hadhara al-maut bushira bi ridwanillah wa karamatihi. فليس شيء أحب إليه مما أمامه فأحب لقاء الله وأحب الله لقاءه وإن الكافر إذا حضر بشر بعذاب الله وعقوبته فليس شيء أكره إليه مما أمامه فكره لقاء الله وكره الله لقاءه. That is not what is being referred to. What is referred to is that when death comes to the believer, he receives glad tidings of Allah's pleasure and mercy, so nothing is dearer to him than what is in front of him. He loves to meet Allah, and Allah loves to meet him. And as for the disbeliever, when death comes to him, gives him the tidings of punishment and retribution from Allah, and nothing is more detestable to him than what is in front of him. So he dislikes to meet Allah, and Allah does not wish to meet him. So, وَفِي رِوَايَةِ عَيْشَةَ وَالْمَوْتُ قَبْلَ لِقَاءَ اللَّهِ, the death comes before the meeting of Allah. So Allah, we all have that love for the meeting of Allah subhanahu wa ta'ala. And what is being referred to here is in those moments when a person is leaving the world, the desire to meet Allah subhanahu wa ta'ala. May Allah grant us his true love and take out of our hearts the love of this dunya. When a person lives his life in an unbecoming manner, then death is a relief. The death of a sinner is a relief to others because of the sin, the vice, and the inappropriate manner that the person had lived his or her life. May Allah subhanahu wa ta'ala save us.
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1: Allahumma salli ala sayyidina Muhammad wa ala ali sayyidina Muhammad wa barik wa sallim. 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
3: Assalamu alaikum wa rahmatullahi wa barakatuh. It is Thursday, the 13th of August, 2026, corresponding to the 29th of Safar, 1448. From the Radio Islam International News Desk in Durban, this is your news bulletin at 5 p.m. Your headline this hour, 2.5 million hit allegation rocks Madlanga Commission. Bevan Loftus's father, Gregory Loftus, has told the Madlanga Commission that he believes his son was killed in cold blood in April 2023. He alleges a 2.5 million rand hit was placed on Bevan's life and claims police officers were involved in carrying it out. Loftus says he had been warned about the alleged plot and even approached the courts to try to protect his son.
4: There's really no interest there, if I can elaborate. When we work as detectives, complainants will walk into the charge office, and generally speaking, the charge office personnel, in my opinion, a lot of them are not equipped to even write proper statements. That I can tell you because I've witnessed it. We have to go and retake the statement. So a lot of the times, like what we did, we established what you call a crime office, so the detectives actually could interview the people, the complainants, and take the relevant statements in a proper manner. A lot of the detectives and the uniformed policemen, they've got this, if I can call it a thing, where they say, kill the case. So when a complainant walks into a charge office, there's a persuasion. They're trying to persuade the complainants not to open a case.
3: The commission is now examining whether rogue police officers were allegedly used by criminal networks to eliminate rivals in KwaZulu-Natal's lucrative tow truck industry. The allegations have not been proven, and those implicated will have an opportunity to respond. The Workers and Socialist Party and Socialist Youth Movement are marking 14 years since the Marikana massacre, when 34 striking mine workers were killed by police on 16th August 2012. The party says workers continue to face unemployment, failing wages, rising living costs, housing shortages, and poor working conditions. Zaki Mamdu, Workers and Socialist Party Executive Committee member.
5: The Workers and Socialist Party notes with grave concern that 14 years after the Marikana massacre, the conditions that drove mine workers into struggle to begin with have not disappeared. In fact, they have deepened. Workers today are facing falling wages in very real terms. They are facing a escalating cost of living crisis, mass unemployment, hunger, collapsing public services, and a housing crisis, all while the mining bosses continue to extract enormous wealth from the exploitation of labor and from the mineral resources under our feet.
3: WASP also says the anniversary should serve as a renewed call for an independent working class movement and a socialist alternative. President Cyril Ramaphosa says the South African wholesale electricity market will begin operating next year, helping diversify the electricity market and address high energy costs for industry. Speaking at a SIPSA business breakfast, he also highlighted public-private partnerships, including plans for a 14,000 kilometers of new high-voltage transmission lines. Industry leaders say predictable policy and reliable energy are vital to unblocking investment and industrial growth. In African news, rising Lake Tanganyika waters have flooded homes and pushed the shoreline inland in eastern DRC. In Uvira, some families have lived with flooding for nearly a year, with homes damaged or submerged. Experts say heavier rainfall may be a factor, but the exact cause of the rising water levels remains unclear. In Uma News, birth rates across the Maghreb have fallen sharply, with women now having fewer than 3 children on average, compared with 7 to 8 in the 70s. Experts cite rising living costs, later marriage, contraception, and greater access to education. The shift could mean aging populations and a shrinking workforce, increasing demand for migrant labor. In news from Palestine, Israel's defense minister says troops will not withdraw from Lebanon, Syria, or Gaza, despite a U.S.-backed commitment to pull out of southern Lebanon. Analyst Rami Khoury says there is little confidence in Israel will honor such agreements, while the U.S. faces growing criticisms for failing to pressure Israel to comply.
6: This is a typical process for Israel. They've done this many times. They agree on something, whether it's a ceasefire, interim agreement, long-term agreement, withdrawal plans, whatever it is, and then they don't implement it. And they keep on shooting, killing Palestinians and Lebanese and Syrians when they're supposed to be in the middle of a ceasefire. So there's very little faith that Israel will implement its side of the deal. And there's no faith, virtually no faith in the United States among people in the Middle East that the U.S. will lean on Israel and pressure it.
3: In international news, Iran and the U.S. remain deadlocked over efforts to end their war, with neither side willing to make the first move. Analyst Hamza Rifat says both Tehran and Washington want to negotiate from a position of strength, while disputes over nuclear inspections and the Strait of Hormuz continue to block progress.
7: Yeah, it's an unfortunate circle, but I think the problem is with sequencing with regard to the rhetoric that's coming from Washington and Tehran. Both countries and their respective leaderships actually want to negotiate from a position of strength.
3: In our market update, gold is trading at approximately 4,386 rand, 57 cents per ounce. Brent crude oil is trading at $86.65 per barrel. The US dollar is trading at 16 rand, 16 cents. The euro 18 rand, 65. And the British pound at 21 rand, 82 cents. In Solar Times, for our Johannesburg listeners, Maghrib will come in at 10 minutes to 6 and Isha is at 5 minutes past 7. In Durban, Maghrib is at 33 minutes past 5 and Isha at 9 minutes to 7. Your headline this hour, 2.5 million rand hit allegation rocks Midlanga Commission. From the Radio Islam International News Desk in Durban, I'm Anissa Isaac. Assalamu alaikum wa rahmatullahi wa barakatuh.
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1: Assalamu alaikum wa rahmatullahi wa barakatuh. The Daily Roundup at 5:12 p.m. That's what you're listening to right here on the airwaves of Radio Islam International, alhamdulillah. Towards the end of the month of Safar, possibly be the last few hours, Allah subhanahu wa ta'ala knows best, but indeed welcoming the arrival of the month of Rabiul Awwal. And as we have been mentioning earlier on, in preparation for the month itself, the seerah of Rasulullah sallallahu alayhi wa sallam can be and should be discussed at any and every time. And in fact, it is mandated upon the Ummah that they consistently remind one another of the sacrifices and times of Nabi sallallahu alayhi wa sallam. And though not obligatory upon the individual mu'min and believer, it has been advised by many a sage of the Ummah that, you know what, do yourself a favor and privately or publicly read a seerah of Nabi sallallahu alayhi wa sallam once a year. In other words, make a completion. Now, granted, there are those seerah kitabs and books that are more in detail, and there are those that are less in detail as well. Either way, not everybody is going to find the details to be something academically palatable. Not everybody has that level of concentration. But the idea is not simply the level of concentration, but rather the enthusiasm of the subject as opposed to the content of the conversation all the time. So it's an opportunity for a person to remain focused on the seerah. And we'll discuss more on that as the month arrives, and especially in the opening days of the month. For now, let's get into our early evening discussion. Well, the Institute of Race Relations has warned MPs that the National Water Amendment Bill of 2026 poses risks to agriculture and the wider economy, which could imperil food security and worsen deprivations. Now, this warning is contained in the IRR's submission to the Parliament's Portfolio Committee on Water and Sanitation. We welcome the IRR's Dr. Anthea Jeffrey online. Dr. Anthea, good evening. Thank you for joining us.
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1: Anthea, what are your concerns around the National Water Amendment Bill of 2026? I mean, what does this bill speak of that should be highly concerning for everybody, not just those in agriculture, not just those who are, you know, are food producers?
2: The essence of it, the most important provision, is that it will make, it will allow the government in granting applications for water use licenses to make race the most important consideration. It will trump everything else. Whereas under the Act, as currently stated, there are 11 relevant factors, including investment made in land, and race is only one. So race becomes the predominant one, and the government's intention undoubtedly is to redistribute water away from commercial farmers and towards emergent farmers. And one might think, well, that's a good thing to do. The trouble is that where land has been redistributed so far, we've had between 50 and 90% of transferred land falling out of production, either completely or it starts to produce only at subsistence levels. And that is because not enough has been done by the state to equip new farmers with all that they need to succeed, which includes skills, labor, electricity, property rights, working capital, a whole range of things. So if you start redistributing water as well, the chances are that, again, it's going to go to people who've not been equipped by the state to make a success of commercial farming. And that then could have all sorts of negative consequences for all South Africans because, yeah, that means that farm production could go down, that food prices could go up. So in addition to a loss of jobs on the farms, which is likely, I think the poor in particular, but all South Africans will suffer from increased price inflation on food.
1: Mm. And the difference between the original bill and the new amendment bill, I mean, if you had to draw up some sort of a column to say that where the new amendment differs from the original one.
2: The most important difference is the one that I've highlighted. There's also another, in other words, instead of having 11 factors to take into account, race only, predominant. In addition, there's a new regulatory power given to the minister. And in 2023, we saw how the minister might exercise that by requiring, in essence, that applicants for water rights should also be doing big BEE deals, depending on how much water they use. And if they're big users, then they should be transferring 75% of their equity or assets to BEE investors who are unlikely to be able to pay full market price for them. Now, 75% is big, and it's out of sync with the 25% that we've used as a BEE ownership target for many years. It creates more uncertainty. It makes investors more reluctant to put their money here just because they know that the rules keep shifting. And if we can't get much more in capital coming into the country, then we cannot raise our growth rate. At the moment, our growth rate is below our rate of population growth. So we've got the economy growing at 1.1%, population growing at 1.3%, and everybody is actually getting poorer year by year because we don't have an expanding economy to absorb all the people coming into it and to provide the goods and services we need.
1: Looking at the other options that are available to government rather than proceeding with the bill in its current form, I mean, you've highlighted the fact that government may do a better job of helping emerging farmers make a success of their operations. And by all means, that's a good way and a good point to start. But are there other things that should precede such a bill that government should prioritize?
2: I think the most important thing is that the government must look at what makes for success in farming. And I read out something of a list. One is property rights, because you're putting considerable investment into the land that you're farming. You need to wait a while before your crops come to fruition or your cattle, whatever, are ready for slaughter. So you need to commit money before you get money back. And if your property rights are uncertain, that makes it a very scary thing to do. In addition, where people, all farmers, need to borrow working capital, and what the banks will want is some sort of collateral. If you don't have property rights, then you don't have collateral. And because we are a water-stressed country, having water rights in conjunction with land rights is absolutely crucial if you're going to be able to go to a bank to borrow money as working capital. If your title is insecure, as it is under this bill, under the expropriation bill, which will act as it is now that the government is soon, I think, to bring into effect, if it succeeds in the litigation going on now, trying to have that act set aside, then there just is no security of property rights. And there are very scary examples from elsewhere in the world, like Zimbabwe and Venezuela, about how bad things can get in that situation. And then you've got to look to what sort of skills and help is available to people who are emergent farmers who need to have know-how and skills and experience and an entrepreneurial flair, and they need to have labor and affordable diesel and electricity and infrastructure, roads and markets and so on. This is a long list, and on all these things the government has been failing. So they need to start with getting the basics right, making sure that the property rights are secure. Providing proper extension services, for one thing, would also be important. But it's just far too much of a supposed quick fix to think that if you have this kind of major redistribution of land and water, you will thereby provide redress. It might be good in theory, but in practice it breaks down on all these practical needs of people are to succeed on the land. And if they don't succeed on the land, as unfortunately has happened too often so far, then what you get is assets dying in the hands of the poor. In the graphic phrase of Jose Guanya, who was the Director General of Land Reform back in 2007, when the number of farms going out of production began to be a concern, even in the government circles.
1: And of course, an access to the social network of farmers in order to support you. I understand that very well. Anthea Jeffrey, thank you for joining us on Radio Islam International with this discussion. Water bill indeed of 2026, and one that we'll certainly be paying some close attention to. Thank you for your time, Dr. Jeffrey.
2: Thank you.
1: Yeah, you see, we've been hearing this conversation for a long time now, that you have emerging farmers who have received grants and loans from government, be it the land bank, be it other stakeholders, provincial and national and otherwise, and then not making a success of their enterprises. Believe you me, where it comes to them not being enthusiastic is absolutely flawed. All of them are absolutely enthusiastic about farming, number one. They've got access to capital, not the access to capital that maybe the commercial farmers who have been established on the land for over 100 years since apartheid days and who practically received the land for free. That's a reality, right? Especially in the Northern Cape and Northwest. Up to now, we have dealings with farmers. They'll tell you,

they've had to upgrade, and they had to upgrade their game, but it's a generational thing. And as a result, if you're holding on to a property for 4 to 5 generations, you are going to improve on it. Unless you're a lazy fellow, then very likely the system will work you out anyway, and you'll find yourself in another line of profession. But should you be relatively enthusiastic, and since you got it with practically no loans, the only loans that you are actually taking out are those grant type of loans that the SANBO etc. used to give out back in the days of apartheid, where 0.4% interest, or payable when the harvest comes in at a certain percentage. There were many schemes in order for them to become successful. But this notion that it's because of a lack of capital, a lack of water rights, a lack of enthusiasm from the emerging farmer is false. In fact, it is the direct narrative of white monopoly capital that we see emerging in South Africa, which we maybe not so. Venezuela's got a different, dynamic altogether. Cuba, Colombia got different dynamics altogether. But I'll tell you what is the real problem of the emerging farmer in South Africa, especially not just the emerging farmer from the Black African community, but those who were traditionally not agriculturalists and farmers and considered themselves to be first generational farmers, in the sense that they are entering a market that they don't have any social network with. So, for example, if I had to start selling socks, right, and I to just graduate from madrasa or graduate from university, and I said, you know what, this degree here is not for me, or I'm not going to make imamate full-time, etc. I don't think I have the istidad or the capability to do so. I'll teach maktab in the afternoon, but from 8 o'clock in the morning till 2 o'clock, I would like to sell socks. I will have a network to fall back on, and that network is 3-4 generations strong and long. That you've got this company, that importer, this manufacturer, this retailer, they'll say, you know what, Morana, come along. We've got a gap for you. And if I show up there with my samples, I've got somebody who is willing to buy just in the interest of supporting me. I've got knowledge as to exactly who the manufacturer is. The manufacturer is my second cousin twice removed. They have been in the manufacturing of socks for the last, 50, 60 years. Maybe not so much manufacturing these days, more importing these days. But you know what I mean? They bring it by the container loads of gray socks, school socks, etc. So I'm falling back on that socio-economic network in order for me to advance my socks business. Take that to the first generational farmer. That how many times we have heard, oh, the first generational farmer, government poured in capital, but it failed. It failed because of this. It failed because of that. I'll tell you the reason, real reason why agricultural startups fail is because the current network of those in the space of agriculture are very reluctant to open the door for you. If they are farming lucerne in a certain area, and you are an arriving farmer, not necessarily a person of a different ethnicity or color for that matter, even if you are coming from a different area in the country, or you don't speak the local vernacular, you're not Afrikaans speaking, you're not from a certain background, it's highly unlikely that they will even entertain your product, or they will, give you the know-how and give you the knowledge to start up. It will be to a certain point if the guy is desperate to sell or he requires your product. But other than that, he will tell you that, I don't have time to meet, and your calls will not get answered. Whether it's beef, whether it's lucerne, whether it's grain. Yes, maybe the small guy over here, whose turnover is a fraction of what his neighbors are, and he's got various other pursuits in the agricultural industry. He's hiring out equipment, he's doing seeds and plantations, and he's now into fruit trees. So he's no longer really, really interested in this particular sphere of his agricultural practice, and he wishes to sell up, and he sees you as a potential investor or buyer. He'll give you the time of day. But the

0: real network will not open up to you even in the slightest. Nobody talks about that. They talk about no access to water, government is funding wrong, this is happening and that is happening, but they won't speak about the fact that it is the current state of those in the industry that will not open up their ideas or even their network to a newcomer. Now, is this normal? Would this be like even in trade and industry for that matter, leave alone agriculture? Will this be like even in the socks industry, you know, for that matter? Is this the way people normally conduct themselves, that they make a guild, and it's very rare that you see an outsider who's not part of that guild, G-U-I-L-D, enter that guild because they want to keep it a CC, a closed corporation? Should it be like that? Is it like that currently? Is that simply culture rather than us immediately resorting to the race card and say, that, oh, you know what, they're being unfair? But is it like that? If I had to now start my very same agricultural business in another part of the world, let's say Kenya, Tanzania, where the majority of those farmers are Black African anyway, will there be, they be forthcoming to my access to resources, my access to medicines for my animals, my access to feed, my access to the market and transportation? Will they open up their information network and circle for me? Because without it, it's not possible for me to thrive immediately in that field, and unless I'm sitting on a huge well of capital, it's not going to happen. So therefore, this discussion about the amendment, the National Water Amendment Bill of 2026, is a real discussion that needs to take place. All these distractions that take place from time to time, you know, and every once in a while about this and that, and takes our focus away. In reality, the focus of any country is your water, your food production, your primary industries. Any country that has got these primary industries down pat, they themselves have seen a rise in success. And if you look at countries who have done a good job at it, right? The Netherlands, for example, Denmark, those countries that have got what their primary industries are, whether it's agriculture, Denmark in the south, and in the north, you've got your fishing trawlers and fishing industry and transportation. It's their thing. They've owned it. They've got a monopoly over it, but they've done a good job of it at the same time. So therefore, as a result, the entire population has seen the benefit thereof. And so all other movements, etc., are on their place. But unless issues like the National Water Amendment Bill of 2026 is rapidly and adequately discussed, that the emerging farmer be supported, South Africa's agriculture is really going nowhere. Anyway, it's a real personal and heated discussion there. 5:32 p.m. it is. Break from my side, nearly the time of the waqt of Maghrib in the Greater Durban area. I'll be back after 6 o'clock to continue our conversation.
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classes I've prepared for those who are obedient to me, for those who will please me. Such a jannat, in which there are things no eye has seen, no ear has heard, no mind has imagined. وَلَا خَطَرَ عَلَىٰ قَلْبِ بَشَرٍ. No mind has imagined such things. It is beyond the imagination of this insan to even imagine what jannat is. One woman came to Zunnun Misri, rahmatullah alayh, and she said, Sifli al-Jannah, describe Jannah to me. Describe Jannah to me. He said, Inna al-Jannah la yuhitu biha ilmu alim, wa la yasifuha wasfu wasif. He says, you're asking me that which is beyond my capability. No one has true knowledge. No one has true knowledge. No one can describe it as it ought to be described. Have you not heard the verse of the Quran? فَلَا تَعْلَمُ نَفْسٌ مَا أُخْفِيَ لَهُمْ مِنْ قُرَّةِ أَعْيُنٍ جَزَاءً بِمَا كَانُوا يَعْمَلُونَ. No nafs, no soul knows. No soul knows that which we have kept for them in Jannah. مِنْ قُرَّةِ أَعْيُنٍ. Things that will cool their eyes. جَزَاءً بِمَا كَانُوا يَعْمَلُونَ. This is a recompense, a return for the a'mal that they did in this world. But nevertheless, since you have asked me, I will tell you something of Jannah. Zunnun Misri says to her, Inna fil jannati marjan min fiddatin bayda. He said, in Jannah there is a field, an open ground that is made out of silver. Fi wastil marj qasrun min dhahabin asfar. In the center of this ground of silver is a palace made out of gold. Fi wastil qasri qubbatun min yaqutin ahmar. In the center of this palace of gold is a dome that is made out of red ruby. Fi wastil qubba sarirun min dhahabin wa jawhar. In the center of this dome of red ruby is a bed that is studded with sapphires and pearls and emeralds. Ground of silver, palace of gold, dome of red ruby. In the center of that a bed. 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Underneath this bed, four streams are flowing. 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Such is her beauty that if her forearm had to become exposed in the darkness would light up. What is her face made of? What is the beauty of her face? نُورُ وَجِهَا مِن نُورِ اللَّهِ تَعَالَى. The nur of her face is from the nur of Allah. The nur of her face is from the nur of Allah. Women of such indescribable beauty. How many places in the Quran Allah describes expressions? حُورٌ مَقْصُورَاتٌ فِي الْخِيَامِ حُورٌ عَيْنٌ كَأَمْثَالِ اللُّؤْلُؤِ الْمَكْنُونِ كَوَاعِبَ أَتْرَابًا عُرُبًا أَتْرَابًا كَأَنَّهُنَّ الْيَاقُوتُ وَالْمَرْجَانُ كَأَنَّهُنَّ بَيْضٌ مَكْنُونٌ. Words cannot do justice to describing these women of Jannah, the women of the world are made of what? Sand, water, of the four elements. What are the women of Jannah made of? من رجلها إلى ركبتيها من الزعفران. From her toes to her knee is made out of زعفران. من ركبتيها إلى ثدييها من المسك الخالص. From the knee to the chest is made out of pure musk. من ثدييها إلى عنقها من الأنبر الأشهر. From the neck, from the chest to the neck is made out of amber. من عنقها إلى رأسها
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And then the hair will be flowing from the top of the head right up to the feet. One strand of that hair is such that Janabi Rasulullah Sallallahu Alaihi Wasallam said, if one strand had to be brought into this world, this entire world will become fragrant. If she had to reveal her forefinger, just the fingertip. When the sun rises, in England it doesn't happen all the time, unfortunately, but in summer possibly. When the sun rises, you find the stars disappear. The stars are not gone anywhere, they are there. But the intensity of the light of the sun is such that the stars are no longer visible. Allah's Rasulullah said, if she had to reveal her fingertip, the sun will become invisible. Such is the nur of the fingertip. Ibn Abbas radiallahu anhu used to say, if Allah has kept such effulgence and nur and light in her fingertip, what must be the rest of her body?

0: Jannat will last for 40 years. 40 years he will stay transfixed. Noor wajha min noorillahi ta'ala. Obviously, the noor of her face is from the noor of Allah. From Allah's special tajalli, what must be the beauty of these women? Zunnun Misri says on her side, lying with her, will be the male of Jannat. He will have the height of Adam alayhi salam, 130 foot tall. The age of Isa alayhi salam. The beauty of Yusuf alayhi salam. The heart of Ayyub alayhi salam. And the akhlaq and character of Muhammad Rasulullah sallallahu alayhi wa sallam. The winds will be blowing. They will be in the neighborhood of Allah. When this woman hears this, such is the reaction. She says, Alayka illa qatli ya Misri, fa shahiqat shabbat fa matat makanaha. Her heart cannot take this description. She says, Misri, you are after my life. She screams and passes away on the spot. The shock and inclination and yaqeen of Jannat, of Akhirat. This was a daily muzakara that used to take place in Medina Munawwara. Where Ali radiallahu ta'ala used to say, Lo kushifal ghita, mazdatu imana. If the veil between us and Akhirat had to be removed, and Jannat and Jahannam had to be brought in front of our eyes, mazdatu imana, this would not increase our iman.
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1: 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So Allah's Messenger sallallahu alaihi wasallam said, Say as they say, and when you finish, ask Allah and you will be given. Sunan Abu Dawood.
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1: The Daily Roundup, it is on the first eve of the month of Rabiul Awwal. May Allah subhanahu wa ta'ala grant barakah. May the arrival of the new month be with barakah, with ease upon the ummah. Ameen. Well, let's get into a further discussion for this mid-evening right here on the Daily Roundup on Radio Islam International. My guest, Teboho Mashilombani. But before that, just a bit of a preamble, right? The Forum for South Africa says it is deeply concerned by the announcement made by the Minister of Higher Education, Muti Maramela, that the National Student Financial Aid Scheme, or NSFAS, is facing an estimated 15 billion rand student funding shortfall across universities and TVET colleges. Now, aside from the crisis in student funding, Maramela and NSFAS Administrator Professor Klengani Matebula also faced intense questioning in Parliament over the unapproved and irregular payment of roughly 10 million rand a year to four technical advisors, including monthly billings of nearly 500,000 rand. I mean, what was the need for that? Did it have any purpose in 10 million rand a year to simply four technical advisors? Seems scandalous. Nonetheless, the money was channeled through private corporate entities. Joining us this evening is Teboho Mashilombani, who is the leader of Forum for SA. Teboho, good evening. Thank you for joining us.
2: No, greetings to you and greetings to the listeners. Thank you for having us.
1: Teboho, what concerns does the crisis raise about how NSFAS finances are being run? I mean, this is a massive shortfall that's certainly going to affect students starting off from now. And you know what? It doesn't look good for the class of 2027 and 2028.
2: No, surely. What the minister is trying to tell us is basically saying, in short, there won't be money for students next year and 2027, as you are rightfully saying. When we look deeply into this situation, you'd realize that it has been escalating. At some stage earlier there, I think it's around 2018 or so, they were talking about there will be 2.5 billion shortage. But in the midst of that, we have seen ghost students. We have seen students who are deceased. But they've been paid out and paid to ghost. So we have seen maladministration, we have seen financial mismanagement, we have seen executives leaving NSFAS saying we can't be here because there's a serious interference of executives or interference of political interference. So we can't do our job according to how we're supposed to do it, because we have been instructed to do certain things that are not aligning with the principles and the ethos of NSFAS. So what we are worried about is the very same thing that at some stage we've raised, that this NSFAS body should be collapsed, because it seems to us it is a vehicle for corruption.
1: You know, is there any explanations given on how the fund finds itself with a 15 billion rand shortfall? Now, to have such a shortfall, it's obviously staggering over a period of time. If it's 5 billion, 10 billion, but 15 billion rand shortfall. Teboho, your comments on that?
2: Look, yes, it's a problem, because as I said, it has been escalating, but the people in charge, I'm talking about the minister supposed to play oversight, they never bothered to make sure that they look into this thing, and also saying, what are we going to do to mitigate against this shortage that we are about to experience? Instead, they did not do that. But what they did, they continued and they allowed some individuals there to make irregular payments, to approve things that are not supposed to be approved, to make sure that money has been going out unapproved, and then it was just illegality left and right. So the bottom line here is that it is corruption at the center of NSFAS. So that corruption is the one that is milking NSFAS coffers. And then we are here because there are individuals there who are in position of power, but their intention is to milk NFSAS.
1: You know, Timoko, what happens to the thousands of deserving students who are struggling? I mean, in some cases, just to have a single meal. And there are those who are on the street. We hear this year in, year after, that because their landlord has not been paid by ANASFAS, the landlord needs their money. So as a result, if they don't receive it, well, that's the end of accommodation for the student.
2: True. They're basically telling us that you will see students on the streets again next year. Because even, I think it was last year or so, where we went to fight for students at Faith University, and they were being excluded. And then we were saying, no, they must be included. And then they were saying they are owing. We say they are owing, but they are passing. Whose fault is that? Because when a student passes, they deserve to be awarded a bursary, and NSOs must come on board. But you can't change a student and say they are owing you, whereas the students are doing greatly at their studies. So we can see from that point that we have a non-caring government, a government that is not ashamed to expose its own poor students. Because if we honestly look into this thing, this affects the previously disadvantaged households, which translates also now to the students coming from such particular backgrounds where the families cannot afford even a meal at home. And they are only hoping that at least if this child of mine can go to university and study and qualify and work and come back home and support us. That is the dream in villages and townships, that their kids can go and study. But now the government says, we are not going to fulfill that dream. We are going to put more problems, despite the fact that your child passed well, and they deserve, because the issue is that even the deserving ones are not going to be funded by NFSA. That makes us to frown, to say, what message are you sending to the public? What message are you sending to the 2026 matric students, learners? Are you saying to them, they must just give up now, they must not study hard, because there's no money for them next year? So that is something that makes us to be very angry and serious about the whole thing.
1: Diboho, in our introduction there, I did mention the issue of the unapproved and irregular payment of roughly 10 million rand a year to four technical advisors. Now, this is including monthly bills of 500,000 rand channeled through, now this time it was through private corporate entities. This, in fact, is obscene, that four people are making money hand over fist while students are struggling. Now, the department and of course, ANASFAS has not properly explained what has been the role of these four people. Why was it necessary to pay such large salaries or stipends to such individuals? But what have you uncovered from these four so-called technical advisors?
2: Just to put it directly, there's no such a nonsense called technical advisors. That technical advisors, it's a politically connected a group of web that are there to milk. That is corruption. And we wish that things like this could go to Madlanga Commission and be investigated, or any other commission that can specifically investigate this. And then I believe that after I speak to the executive committee, we will also push that there must be a thorough investigation on NFSAS, because there is no way that somebody can be paid 10 million or a group of people for also paid 10 million per year. For what? Technical advice. What is technical advice? Because if you are a CEO, for an example, you know the job of a CEO, and there you are dealing with money that's supposed to go to students. There's nothing technical there, because you're not building houses, you're not building bridges, you're not a pilot, you're not building aircraft. You are simply receiving money and paying back to universities. So what is it that is difficult there? Why do you need advices on how to pay students? Because the money comes, university tells you, we have accepted 20,000 students, deserving students, they require 10 million for the first 10, and then NFSAS must pay. It's as simple as that. But in our argument, we further said previously, why can't we collapse this nonsensical and corrupt institution called NSF, because this middleman is the one that creates all these problems. Because imagine if money goes directly to universities, we will not have this middleman. We'll get rid of this evil technical advisors. We'll get rid of this nonsensical monthly servicing of around 500,000 for what? For nothing. So that now, when we get rid of this, we are sure that that money is going to be saved. Those CEOs that are corrupt will go somewhere and work somewhere in a farm because they don't know their job. Once you are a CEO, but you keep on asking, how do I pay people, then you are not fit to be there.
1: Teboho Mashilumpani, thank you for joining us on behalf of Forum for SA. Important subject raised over here. And hopefully, well, you know what, there'll be some reformation in the system. But thank you for your time, Teboho.
2: No, we really appreciate it. Thank you so much.
1: Well, this is the Forum for South Africa saying,

has ever faced. Now, Buti Manamela came in the office with all promises. But at the end of the day, I mean, Buti Manamela can only do so much. It's true that Buti is, in fact, inheriting quite a broken system that was broken from, you could say, year 2-3 of its creation. Now, you would recall, for all the things that you want to count former President Jacob Zuma for in Kandla, or whether it was his pool, his fire pool, whatever the case may be, many students out there are actually grateful to the fact that Jacob Zuma did push Anasfas. There was a discussion taking place years before him of some form of a student funding scheme that was on the line with, let's say, Germany or Czechoslovakia, that does fund all tertiary students provided they are able to pass, and gives an equal opportunity for those who want to pursue tertiary degrees, whether it's from a technical point of view or whether it is an academic pursuit that they engage in. So there was this discussion before. Nonetheless, it was the former state president that really pushed it. Now, one may say that was he canvassing for the youth vote at that point in time? It was on the back of various campaigns, Fees Must Fall 1.0, not the 2.0 version that came later. It was on the back of many reports, media and social reports, of students being unable to graduate, although they were the top of their class, because of the non-payment of fees. It was also on the back of many bursaries and scholarships in South Africa having dried up. There was a time when in South Africa was noted for its corporate bursaries and corporate investment in education. Anglo-American alone, I think in the early and middle 90s, used to fund close on to 5,000 students in academia alone, just from one company. Now, of course, that was quite biased in many ways, that you know, even in those days, in the 70s and 80s, the majority of people anyway were of the white, you know, minority in the country that was being funded. But however, these corporates did invest to some degree inside the education sector. But that saw a drying up in the early 2000s, primarily because there was a limit and a cap to what they could claim from their tax write-off, as well as their corporate social spending budget that they, you know, that they were allocated to. Before, it was a larger amount, and then, well, SARS stepped in and it became a smaller amount. And therefore, those that were motivated by a social impact continued. But there were many, at the end of the day, that were not really motivated by the social impact. They were simply motivated by the tax rebate or the tax write-off or the tax break, as it is called. And that, as a result, becoming, you know, or that field having dried up, they simply found other loopholes in order to gain that tax write-off. And much of it was, well, to disinvest, to break down their companies into smaller units, each of them filing a return under 5 million instead of this big behemoth of a company that now filed, you know, tax returns on 35 and 40 million. So they learned the system. And as a result, many of these private schemes started to dry up, sort of revitalized in 2015, 16 or so. But then came Anasfas, and that was supposed to be a life changer and a game changer for the educational industry. And it is, even up to today. There are many students that would otherwise not be able to foot the bill. There is also the talk of the missing middle, which is actually quite a generous chunk of those people who are earning, what's it these days, 350 to 400,000 per household, that also would qualify for an Anasfas funding to some degree. Unsure whether it is the entire amount, it keeps on changing from year to year, the threshold, etc., or, you know, with regards to the missing middle. But there is no doubt substantial help to that segment of the community that would otherwise not be helped anywhere. With whatever complaints we have regarding South Africa's educational funding, Anasfas or bursaries or otherwise, believe you me, we are far better than a

0: country like the United States, for that matter, that the entire economy is based on student loans. Imagine that. You have an entire economy that one pillar of that economy is, in fact, student debt and student loans, which continue to stifle the growing population to a point that people in their 40s and 50s are still paying student loans. This is how it works, right? So you have a person who wants to study, and so they apply for a student loan. And the student loan is one of the easiest loans to get. Somehow they don't even ask properly for your ID or your social security number. They would just require a name, an address, a proof that you're studying at a certain institution, college, technical institution or university for that matter. And they would now approve that loan. Sort of like they're willing and itching to give you this money, take it off our hands. What's interesting about it is that it's never a large sum of money. It's never more than $60,000-$70,000. So it'll be enough to support you for part of the way of your 3 to 4 year academic journey. But never ever to a point of it doing the entire job. That's the reality. So every student knows that, okay, fine, I'll take on this debt. But at the same time, I would have to get a job. I'm going to have to borrow from somebody else, or parents are going to come to support me, which in fact is a rarity. There are, in fact, in the US, very few parents that contribute towards the educational fund, the tertiary educational fund of their children. It is a culture out there. You're 18, you're an adult, there's the door, adios. Goodbye, hasta la vista, you're on your own, keep on moving, you pay your own bills, and you know what, we'll visit you and you visit us on once in the year, the 25th of December, come and visit us on Christmas Day, and you can spend the night in your ex-room that night, and then you can leave on the 27th to can continue to enjoy your life. Now, granted, there is the level of independence and the need to fend for oneself, which is a reality in any youth for that matter. But however, the reality of the current times that we are living in is that you have to support children to a certain extent. You have to at least contribute or plan to contribute in some way or the other towards a tertiary education, should that be the case. Otherwise, there is no way that a person can, in realistic terms, actually manage the loan and the payment of that loan. So South Africa still has that NSFAS. The US has loans. And that loan, by the way, is not payable whilst you are studying. It will only kick in as relative, and the interest, all of them are interest bearing, will only start when you have now started working and paying taxes. So what many do is that, look here, although they've graduated from a degree, they still continue to remain enrolled at the university, at least, or the college, for at least one subject, one minor subject like humanities, people studies, you know, all these type of, I don't want to call them waste of time subjects. You know, somebody will take offense, especially to the humanity majors out there or those who are in sociology. But you know what? They're not really going to save a country at the end of the day. They're not industrial subjects that will now, you know, put bread and industry on the, get going. But nonetheless, they are there in a university, in a college. Maybe they are there for a reason. That exact reason is so that people who simply want to remain floating around as a student will remain enrolled in the university so they don't start paying. Because once they disenroll and they are no longer a student and they're assumed to be part of the workforce, whether they are working or not working, doesn't make a difference. That loan will start immediately. And believe you me, when it comes to writing off loans, it'll be easier to write off a house debt. It'll be easier to write off a car note, but practically impossible to write off a student debt. Why? They will tell you that if we have to give everybody a free ride in the country, and if we now have to fund everybody's studies without giving them the need or making them feel the need to pay back, people will stop working. People will stop working. They'll be so content. They'll work maybe for a few days in the week and then they'll stop working. Stop working means that they will just be content with their lot, so they will earn less. Earning less means less money to tax in the system. We don't want that. We want to tax them while they are living. We want to tax them before they were working. That's a student loan. And we even want to tax them when they die. And that is the estate tax, when they now peg off and no longer part on the planet any longer. That is the nature of a hedonistic capitalistic society, al-iyadhu billah. Nonetheless, 6:35 p.m. it is. Interesting discussion there about the NASFAS and the 15 billion rand student funding shortfall. This is across universities and TVET colleges across the board when it comes to NASFAS funding. Break from my side. We'll return with a communication and conversation in our next discussion in a few minutes.
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3: 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As per the new constitution adopted by Radio Islam 2 years ago, members of the community need to reapply for membership. 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In terms of the constitution, a membership form must be completed and the membership fees must be paid yearly. Radio Islam International, the world is our community.
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1: Well, the Palestine convoy is moving deeper into the region. Having completed 16 cities on its journey from Bosnia and now approaching the Iraq border. Among the international participants is South African Qutb Hendricks, who recently returned from the Global Sumud Flotilla after having been intercepted at sea and detained in Israeli custody. Now, having experienced detention firsthand, Hendricks has once again answered the call for Palestine, joining the land convoy as it continues towards the West Bank, with hundreds of participants from around 20 countries receiving briefings on security, legal requirements and border procedures. How far can this mission go? And what happens when the convoy reaches the next frontier? Qutb Hendricks, assalamu alaikum wa rahmatullahi wa barakatuh.
2: Wa alaikum salam wa rahmatullahi wa barakatuh, and shukran for having me.
1: Qutb, take us on the journey. I mean, what have you witnessed on the road from Bosnia through Turkey? And what is the atmosphere amongst the international participants as the convoy gets closer to the Iraq border and ultimately, inshallah, the West Bank?
2: Bismillah ar-Rahman ar-Rahim. So I actually joined the convoy in Istanbul. However, as you know, the convoy commenced in Bosnia and then moved along to Albania, to Greece, and then to Istanbul. Alhamdulillah, we had a press conference and a rally in Istanbul. And thereafter, we proceeded to Sakarya, another city in Turkey, where we held our trainings for about 3 days or so. And thereafter, we moved towards 9 cities before coming to the Ibrahim Khalil border. I must say, at every single city, we were received so warmly. At the entrance of the city, hundreds of cars joined our convoy into the main city. And alhamdulillah, all the rallies were held at the major masjids in those particular cities. For example, in Ankara, in Konya, in Gaziantep, in Adana as well. And alhamdulillah, it's been really amazing. There is full support from the Turkish government, from the diplomats, from the various departments, the NGOs, and of course, the people of Turkey. They have received us so warmly, so lovingly. At every stop, we were given food, we were given shelter, we stayed in all the cities that we visited, all 9 cities. We were able to receive accommodation at the various universities in Turkey. And alhamdulillah, even now on the Ibrahim Al-Khalil Bridge, the Turkish government and the various NGOs, the Red Crescent, etc., are providing food for us. They've put up toilets for us at the bridge, showers as well today. And, we are just awaiting entry into Iraq, inshallah.
1: So, Qutb, this is not a symbolic trip, road trip alone. I mean, what exactly is the humanitarian mission of the Palestine convoy? What are you hoping to deliver, achieve, or communicate on the ground? And what would constitute success for the mission?
2: So, in the last few months, because of the Iran war, Iran-US-Israel war,
1: Qutb, you still with us? We'll hopefully try and get Qutb online with us a little while later. I think that call might have dropped. Qutb, are you with us?
3: Can you hear me?
1: Yes, we can hear you, Qutb.
3: Yes.
1: You were mentioning
3: okay, sorry,
1: about
3: the reception might be a bit on and off now and then.
1: Yes, Qutb, continue.
2: So in the last few months, what has happened is that because of the Iran/Israel-America war, Palestine has taken a back seat in terms of the media attention and has lost a lot of focus. And that's the reason for the convoy at this particular point in time. So the main aim of the mission is to bring the plight of the Palestinians back into the limelight, back into the media, because and the reason for going to the West Bank specifically is because the West Bank is now becoming the new Gaza, as we are seeing on our screens and on our social media. Land appropriation,
3: killings, murders, expulsion from various villages in the West Bank.
1: Kutub, security and the high risk classification has also come to be part of the discussion of the convoy. Now, the convoy says an intelligence report reportedly cataloged its gathering in Istanbul as a high risk event. And this reference is made to, the proximity to targets, etc. How seriously are participants taking the security threat? Has there been any incidences or any concerns amongst the participants?
3: Alhamdulillah, all the participants that have joined, we've all signed indemnity forms. We are all very well aware of the risk. I myself is aware of the risk coming off the Global Samud Flotilla. And alhamdulillah, thus far in Turkey itself, there have been no security concerns because we've been escorted by security. And as we entered each city, we had police convoys. However, the dynamics will change naturally in Iraq. As you know, Iraq is is quite unstable. Yesterday, there was a bombing in Erbil. That's actually the city that we are holding our next rally, inshallah, if we get through. We are now intending to enter through the Kurdistan region of Iraq. And then, of course, as you are aware, there is another border entering into Baghdad. So we are aware of the concerns. The NGOs in Iraq have given us assurance that they will do their level best to provide security detail for us as we move and pass through Iraq, inshallah.
1: You have already experienced Israeli detention. Now, after being intercepted during the Global Samud Flotilla, personally what can happen when international activists attempt to reach Palestine. I mean, what have you learned from that experience? Does it make you more cautious, or rather does it make you more wiser next time around?
3: Look, in the scenario when it comes to the Israelis, you wouldn't know what to expect. When we were on the jail boat and in Qutsiyot prison, every minute of the day was something new. They tortured us, they beat us, they abused us sexually, and it was just an ongoing process until we departed, returned back to Turkey. In this particular scenario, I just want to share something, and I've been saying this at the various masajids in my khutbahs and talks over the last few months. When I arrived in cell one in Qutsiyot prison, there were writings on the wall, and there were two particular ayahs and hadith that were on the wall that stuck with me, and this was my motivation for coming back. The first one being Hasbunallah wa ni'mal wakil. The second being La tahzan inna Allah ma'ana. Those were the two sayings that stuck with me. And when there was a call for the Palestine convoy, I put my hand up and I said, Bismillahi tawakkal Allah, and I'm going. So this is my mindset, and this is the mindset of many of the other participants as well.
1: Kutub, if you could talk us through the logistics of the convoy itself. I mean, one thing is the purpose, and I'm sure the purpose is absolutely motivating and enthusiastic to all that have joined. But there is a certain level of logistics that go with the convoy itself. What about, visas, obtaining visas to the various countries, which you require, obviously, a visa to enter Iraq and a number of the other countries that participants had now joined at. Security protocols. One thing is Turkey, that where I would say that the convoy received far greater treatment than what was expected. But then there are other places that you don't know the security protocol, and you don't know how the government or the people of that particular area will react or be active in supporting the convoy. So how does it work? I mean, do you report to a central authority? Is one element of the convoy meal preparation? How does the logistics of a day in the convoy operate?
3: Okay, so the steering committee is divided up into a few sections, from security to logistics to healthcare to media to government liaison, etc.
2: these particular departments have been allocated certain tasks. So when we arrived in a particular city, for example, in Ankara, we were told by the logistics and accommodation team that after the program, we meet at this particular time and we proceed. Thereafter, another team would say, look, there's training on the next day at this particular time. It's very, very well organized, very, very well in terms of, I think, the planning. A lot of thought has gone into planning. And alhamdulillah, the steering committee is very well connected here in Turkey and in Iraq as well, in terms of their communication and their relations with diplomats, NGOs, government departments, and the general public as well, including the police and the defense departments. So there, it's very, very well organized. In my opinion, I think this is probably the best and most organized convoy that has set for departure for the West Bank, since the inception of the idea of convoys.
1: Qutb, I mean, in the previous Global Smooth Flotilla, as well as the convoy that's on its way now, I'm sure you must have met activists from across the world, from all different backgrounds, from all different, well, certainly nationalities, but people who are, well, not of Palestinian origin, not of even Arab origin for that matter. I mean, how has these experiences enriched you, and how has it in fact motivated you to continue the cause for Palestine?
2: Alhamdulillah, all the international participants are on one bus. And in this bus, I must say, there is so much of muhabba, there is so much of camaraderie. Every day we are chanting slogans from whether it be Italy, whether it be France, whether it be Tunisia, Algeria, South Africa, all with one purpose, all with the same voice, a free, liberated Palestine. Alhamdulillah, we've become very close as a unit. And also, when we jump off the bus, our interaction with the majority of the participants are from Turkey. We mix with them. We make salah together, alhamdulillah. Our chanting, our singing. Alhamdulillah, I've learned so much from a perspective of the different experiences. There are some people on the convoy who had family members that were killed and murdered in Gaza, in West Bank as well. They are also with us. And, just to come back to your previous question, yes, we all have visas. We all have followed the immigration procedures. We all have valid visas, and we are awaiting entry into Iraq, and we have been denied the entry. Our Secretary General of the movement has issued a statement last night that this pressure is coming from Israel. This is a tactic used by Israel for all convoys and missions trying to enter into the West Bank, or be it Gaza.
1: Qutb Hendricks, we certainly will be following the journey of the Palestine convoy, as well as touching base with you from time to time, inshallah, as the journey hopefully continues. Hopefully the denial of entry will be a small hurdle, and may Allah subhanahu wa ta'ala make the journey a fruitful and a safe one. Brother Qutb, assalamu alaikum wa rahmatullahi wa barakatuh.
2: Wa alaikum salam, jazakallah khair. I just want to add one more point, if you don't mind.
1: Go ahead, Qutb.
2: That I have been in touch with the ambassador in Jordan, our South African ambassador, and our sister Firoza Mayet from the PSA is also in touch with me on a daily basis in terms of me being here, being a part of the movement, and being a part of this convoy. And they've given, specifically Sister Firoza Mayet has given their full support, and many other NGOs in South Africa has given pledged their support for the Palestine convoy. And I'm grateful for the support, and I'm grateful for the love and the care that I've been receiving, all the calls and the messages from friends, family, and people who I don't even know on social media. And I just want to say shukran to all of you. Alhamdulillah, we are grateful that we come from a country who has a democratic voice, and we are a liberated country. And inshallah, hopefully with this little effort, we are able to see a liberated and free Palestine, inshallah. And another very interesting thing that came up this morning, we are 313 in number exactly.
3: I'm not sure, Mulana, if this rings a bell, but in the Battle of Badr, alhamdulillah, there were 313 Muslims, mashallah. So this was brought to our attention today. Alhamdulillah, whether it's symbolic or not, alhamdulillah, but we are grateful for the number.
1: Brother Qutb Hendricks, shukran, jazakumullah khairan, assalamu alaikum wa rahmatullahi wa barakatuh.
3: Wa alaikum salam wa rahmatullahi wa barakatuh.
1: Well, this is the Palestine convoy in South Africa's, well, let's call him the representative, Brother Qutb Hendricks, currently on the Iraq border. As of this morning, I think early this afternoon, they were denied entry into Iraq, although having valid Iraq visas, most of them at least. And they once again are going to try the next couple of days, currently camped on the border town between Turkey and Iraq, awaiting entry into Kurdistan, which is Iraqi Kurdistan, which is, I would say these days, a autonomous, not semi-autonomous, but rather an autonomous region of the country itself. Previously, a very pro-US region of the country. These days, I think the US is finding less and less friends amongst the Kurdish community. Good for them. May Allah Ta'ala grant them, the Kurds, and everybody hidayat and guidance, and may Allah Subhanahu wa Ta'ala bring them back to their original purpose. Remember, Salahuddin Ayyubi Rahmatullah Alayh was from the Kurdish population, and many ulama, many mujahideen for that matter, over the years and over the centuries of the front line of Muslim mujahideen and scholars for that matter. So that was Brother Qutb Hendricks, and hopefully in a day or two we'll touch base with him and see the, or check on the progress of the Palestine convoy. 7 p.m. it is. You're listening to the Daily Roundup right here on Radio Islam International. We'll be back post 7 o'clock news or so to continue the concluding discussion for the last hour of our program this evening. Stay tuned.
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3: Assalamu alaikum wa rahmatullahi wa barakatuh. The time is 1 minute after 7 p.m. Making headlines of this hour, NSFAS faces 15 billion rand student funding shortfall. It's Laylatul Jumu'ah, the 1st of Rabi'ul Awwal, 1448, corresponding to August the 13th, 2026. The National Student Financial Aid Scheme is facing an estimated 15 billion rand funding shortfall, affecting students at universities and TVET colleges. The funding crisis had raised questions about the management of NSFAS finances and whether the scheme has sufficient resources to meet the needs of students who depend on financial aid. Higher Education Minister Butimana Mela and NSFAS Administrator Professor Hlengani Mathebula have also faced intense questioning in Parliament over payments made to four technical advisors. The advisors are reported to have received around 10 million rands a year, with monthly billings approaching 500,000 rands. Members of Parliament have questioned whether the appointments and remuneration were properly authorized as required by the NSFAS Act. Radio Islam just spoke to education and student funding commentator Tebogo Mashulumbane, who says the NSFAS crisis goes beyond a shortage of money, pointing to what he described as financial management, mismanagement and maladministration within the scheme.
4: What the minister is trying to tell us is basically saying, in short, there won't be money for students next year and 2027, as you are rightfully saying. When we look deeply into this situation, you'd realize that it has been escalating. At some stage earlier there, I think it's around 2018 or so, they were talking about there will be 2.5 billion shortage. But in the midst of that, we have seen ghost students. We have seen students who are deceased, but they've been paid out and paid to ghosts. So we have seen maladministration. We have seen financial mismanagement. We have seen executives leaving NSFAS.
3: In other local news, demonstrations at the Dr. A.B. Kuma local municipality in the Eastern Cape have entered their third day, with residents in Ngobo calling for the resignation of municipal manager Katuchelo Molaudzi. The protests are centered on demands for changes in the municipality's administration, with demonstrators maintaining pressure for the municipal manager to step down.
5: The ongoing action has increased pressure on the municipality as residents continue to voice their concerns over local government leadership and service delivery. On the African continent, thousands of displaced families in Al Obeid, Sudan, are facing worsening humanitarian conditions as fighting between the Sudanese army and the paramilitary rapid support forces continue. Drone attacks have damaged fuel supplies, electricity infrastructure, and key transport routes, disrupting essential services across the strategic city. Hospitals are facing frequent power cuts and fuel shortages, threatening emergency treatment, maternity services, and equipment needed to care for premature babies. The wider conflict, which began in April 2023, has killed at least 59,000 people and displaced around 13 million, while large parts of the country are facing famine. The United Nations says more than 30 million people in Sudan now require humanitarian assistance as fighting continues to intensify around Al Obeid. In our Oman news, two Palestinians have been shot and injured by Israeli forces in Khan Yunus in southern Gaza. The incident occurred near the so-called Yellow Line, which separates areas where Israeli forces remain positioned from areas where Palestinians are permitted to move. Israeli forces continue to hold positions along the line, while Palestinian families living nearby have reported repeated shootings, attacks, and demolitions. The latest incidents come amid continued tensions in Gaza, despite efforts to maintain a ceasefire and advance a broader peace arrangement. Lastly, in our news, Japan has strongly protested Russian President Vladimir Putin's visit to the disputed Kuril Islands, which are administered by Russia but claimed by Japan. Putin visited the island on Iturup, where he met the regional governor and visited local facilities, including a fish processing plant, hospital, and school. Japan regards the four southernmost islands as its northern territories and says they were seized by the Soviet Union at the end of the Second World War. Japanese Prime Minister Sanae Takaichi has described Putin's visit as absolutely unacceptable, while Foreign Minister Toshimitsu Motegi said the islands remain part of Japan's territory under the country's historical and legal position. In our finances, the rand is trading at 16 rands 19 cents to the dollar, 22 rands 85 cents to the pound, and 18 rands 67 cents to the euro. Gold is trading at $4,368 a fine ounce. Brent crude oil is at $88.98 a barrel. In our solar times, in the Johannesburg region, Fajr Solar will set in at 20 minutes after 5 a.m. Sunrise will set in at 6:39 a.m. In the Durban region, Fajr Solar will set in at 11 minutes after 5 a.m. Sunrise will set in at 6:32 a.m. Inshallah. I'm Ishaq Rampai with your Radio Islam News. Assalamu alaikum wa rahmatullahi wa barakatuh.
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9: 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Physical attendance is encouraged. 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
1: Well, the masnoon dua upon the sighting of the new moon. Allahumma ahillahu alayna bil amni wal iman wa salamati wal islam. Rabbi wa rabbuka Allah. That Allah make the new moon rise on us with security, faith, safety and Islam. My Lord and your Lord, my Rabb and your Rabb. Addressing the moon is Allah. And this is an important reminder to the self that the moon, as bright as it may be, not now of course, but as it approaches its full moon period in about 2 weeks' time, 2 weeks from the beginning point of every month for that matter, it's an opportunity, alhamdulillah, to be reminded that as beautiful and as magnanimous as it may be, the sun may be, the stars above it may be, all of them bow down and make sujood to Allah subhanahu wa ta'ala. Rabbi wa rabbuka Allah. That, O moon, as bright and as dynamic as you may be, in the sense that you have your phases and your changes, and all of them come with a purpose, either that purpose is felt on earth in some way or the other, or it's appeasing to the eye, or it guides the traveler home on a dark night, and you have a moonlight or a full badr, full moon out there, and you are able to navigate your way home from the masjid or from the fields or from wherever you are. The reality is is that body of light is simply but the sign and the ishara of Allah subhanahu wa ta'ala's greatness, that all of insan, every one of humanity needs to reflect upon. How can a person be in denial of their Rabb, of their Allah, in the presence of such great signs around them? So hence, reflect on the dua and the recitation itself, not simply to be recited parrot fashion, but reflect upon it. That, O Allah, that we ask of you khair and good, we ask of you amana, we ask of you security, all these things that we so require in order to have a comfortable and productive life out there. And at the same time, O moon, be note very well that you are not a object of worship, O Ma'bud, you are not that, but rather you yourself, you bow down and you will make sujood to Allah Azza wa Jal. May Allah subhanahu wa ta'ala grant tawfiq. And of course, as we've been opening up the discussion, the month itself will bring various seerah related topics and discussions, not just here on radio for that matter, but with traveling scholars across the country for that matter, programs in various masajid that are held, ensure that whatever is being done is in conformity to the deen. Whatever is being done or said is as per the purpose of education and reformation. And do it with the intent and the purpose and understanding that a discussion of the seerah is not restricted to the month itself, but can be held at any time and should be held at every single day and every single opportunity for that matter. But however, if it is held at this time, sit there with the possibility of benefiting from the entire discussion. Let's move on to another discussion of sorts. Well, countries always attempt to balance their diplomatic missions abroad. I mean, to maintain diplomatic missions abroad is a costly exercise. I mean, if you've got embassies in over 100 different countries, and you have visa regimes, and you have trade missions in various major countries of the world, it comes at a major expense to the national budget and fiscus. South Africa knows this very well. Another country that knows this very well is Nigeria. So the question is that these diplomatic networks that carry political, commercial, and consular, and of course reputational, let's not forget about that, right? Reputational responsibilities. How is the energy from these diplomatic missions being managed? Are they being managed in some sort of a cookie cutter approach, that what's good for this country must be good for its neighboring country, so the mission is expected to do exactly the same thing? Or are there dynamics Also, you have in, you know, to factor that many countries, Nigeria and I won't say so much South Africa, but certainly Nigeria, have got a big diaspora, global diaspora, to fall back on. So those consular services and the activities that the admin does of that particular consulate or embassy must also harness the energy of their citizens or former citizens living abroad. And how can those individuals make a meaningful contribution to their country of birth or their country of origin? We'll speak about this here when we talk to Collins Nweke, and he's an Africa analyst, of how Nigeria in particular, which is the subject of his writing and his discussion, can in fact effectively use these consular and diplomatic networks and missions abroad. Collins Nweke, good evening to you. Thank you for joining us.
2: My pleasure to be with you, Jumai. Thank you for having me.
1: And thank you for your time, Collins. Collins, talk to us. Nigeria's 4D foreign policy framework, well, is built around democracy, development, diaspora. That's a very important one for Nigeria, and demography. What does this framework mean in practical terms for Nigeria's foreign policy? When a country like Nigeria creates foreign policy, how does it talk to these 4Ds?
2: Well, the central argument of my essay that you referenced, published by ProShare, is actually quite simple, and that is African democracy can no longer afford to confuse activities with achievement. Nigeria, like you cited, has articulated what it calls 4D foreign policy framework built around democracy, demography, diaspora, and democracy. That provides an important strategic direction. But my question is, how do we know whether that strategy is actually delivering results? And that brings me to the core of your question. Our diplomatic missions hold meetings, receive delegations, attend conferences, write reports, and organize events. All of these are legitimate diplomatic activities. But increasingly, government and their citizens should be asking a second question. And that second question is this: what national value resulted from them? Did we open a market for an African business? Did we attract investment? Did we resolve a trade barrier? Did we protect citizens in distress? Did the mobile diaspora expertise, did our political intelligence help governments anticipate a crisis? Now, this has become particularly urgent because the world itself has changed. Foreign policy today is inseparable from trade, technology, energy security, migration, investment, capital, minerals, and geopolitical competition. So my proposition is therefore not that ambassadors should become sales people or embassies become businesses. It is that diplomacy should become more purposeful, measurable, and accountable. And there is an equally important second half of my argument, which is you cannot hold an ambassador accountable for results while allowing headquarters to escape accountability. So you see, Jumai, what I'm proposing is what I call reciprocal diplomatic accountability. Missions accountable to headquarters and headquarters accountable for enabling missions to succeed. That, for me, is how we begin moving from diplomatic activity to national value.
1: You know, you also make the case, Collins, is that Nigeria needs to move from reactive diplomacy to a more proactive pursuit of its national interests. This is a very, powerful move that you have many countries, not just Nigeria, that the embassy or the foreign mission abroad reacts only when there is a problem, only when something has occurred, rather than them pursuing what is the national interest of my country. country. My country exports, for example, sorghum or tobacco or something of that sort. Is there some sort of opening in the current market that I have, even though I may be the ambassador to Lithuania, for example? Then what particular type of product that my country, for example, exports or skill my country has that could be actively utilized to enhance trade and relationship between this country itself? That's now a proactive ambassador, a proactive mission. And you know, not only Nigeria, but we in South Africa are thinking in the same way, that how do you have a proactive mission instead of a reactive one?
2: Well, Jumai, the good news is this. The purpose of the current 4D foreign policy mantra of Nigeria is exactly the point that you have just made. I mean, I didn't invent that. It is actually the core of the 4D, which is they want to transition from, you know, a reactive approach to, a more proactive, approach. Now, in my essay, I actually rechristened that national value. Some call it national interest. The national value is deliberately broader than money. Certainly, some diplomatic outcomes can and should be measured economically. If a mission facilitates, 100 million euros investment, helps a Nigerian exporter enter a new market or resolves a regulatory obstacle preventing trade, we should capture that value. But diplomacy produces other forms of value as well. Suppose an embassy identifies an emerging political crisis before it erupts and alerts Abuja. What is that worth? Suppose an ambassador secures another country's support for Nigeria's candidate for an international position. Suppose, for instance, in Nigeria,

0: is tell us what diplomats did. National value tells us why it mattered.
1: Collins, you know, another important part of a discussion when it comes to a foreign mission is the performance of one's ambassador. How does one create a proper KPI, a key performance index for an ambassador, the staff of that ambassador? And, you know, you have bigger missions and smaller missions. For example, the Nigerian, you know, mission to the United States will obviously be a bigger one because there's more work to do, there's more trade. Mm-hmm. However, maybe their mission to Mauritius or somewhere else will be a slightly smaller one, obviously because the footprint is smaller. But when developing these KPIs, these key performance indexes, how does one assess the performance of an ambassador? I mean, you have trade, investment, political influence, the role that the ambassador plays in protecting the interests of Nigerian citizens abroad in that particular country. What would you cite as a important scorecard for an ambassador to ensure that they are speaking to the four Ds?
0: Well, I mean, to another, version of the question you've just asked is, if KPIs, key performance indexes, if they won't encourage diplomats, you know, to chase numbers rather than practice diplomacy, well, that danger is very real. I must admit that up front. And I explicitly warn against it in the essay that you referenced. Bad performance measurement can actually produce bad diplomacy. If we tell ambassadors that the person holding the largest number of meetings is the best performing diplomat, they will hold even more meetings. We will have measured activities while achieving nothing. That is why I argue for a context-specific, mission-specific performance indicators. Brussels is not Beijing. Addis Ababa is not Washington. Pretoria is not Geneva. A mission located around major multilateral institutions should have different priorities from one operating in a major commercial market. A country containing a huge Nigerian diaspora should have stronger consular and diaspora activities. So, the principle is not one universal league table for ambassadors. It is, what is Nigeria trying to achieve in this particular country, and is our mission organized to deliver it? You know, 10 ceremonial meetings, for instance, producing photographs, should not necessarily outrank one diplomatic intervention that changes another government's position on the country, for instance.
1: Collins, before we conclude, an interesting, you know, point that I wanted to raise is the role of embassies, or what role should they be playing in addressing issues like discrimination, immigration difficulties, detention, and other challenges faced by, well, in this case here, Nigerian citizens overseas. We of course, are faced with that problem in South Africa, the problem of xenophobia. And, you know, it's it reared its head in 2008, 2014, this year, especially from the month of March, we've seen negative interactions between groups in South Africa. I mean, this, of course, not a reflection on all citizens of South Africa, but there are you know, some groups. And it's caught the attention of Africa and the world, for that matter. I mean, Nigerian journalists and heads of state and government officials have made public condemnation of it, rightfully so. Not just Nigeria, but many of our counterparts on the, you know, on the continent itself. But then you also have, from time to time, the role of the embassy. What role do they play in handling cases of discrimination? Cases where maybe a Nigerian has lost their property, legitimately earned property, because of acts of violence, political violence or mob violence in a country like South Africa. You know, what's your thoughts on that, Collins?
0: Well, my thought, Juma, is that, you know, after all the, you know, hullabaloo that, you know, we saw and, you know, the meme unleashed on Nigerians, both documented and undocumented, I believe that we have now arrived at, you know, some sober moment where, you know, the two countries should, you know, sit down and ask themselves, you know, what can we, learn.

0: you know, from each other. Because essentially, that is where all of these must actually end. Now, let me put it this way. These two countries, Nigeria and South Africa, are the most consequential countries on the continent. Their diplomatic traditions and institutional histories differ, but both have enormous influence beyond their borders. Should they be fighting? No, they shouldn't. South Africa can offer lessons in formalized public sector performance planning and institutional systems. Nigeria brings enormous demographic weight, diaspora reach, entrepreneurial energy, and a foreign policy doctrine that now explicitly places development and diaspora alongside democracy and demography. But I should push the conversation further. Africa should stop thinking of diplomatic innovation exclusively as something we import from Washington, London, Brussels, or Beijing. Why shouldn't Pretoria learn from Abuja, where Abuja gets something right? Why shouldn't Abuja learn from Pretoria? We shouldn't both learn from Kigali, Nairobi, Accra, and Addis Ababa. So I would say that with what had happened, the xenophobic incidents and all of that, the two countries should stop trading blames and ask themselves the critical question: what have we learned, what have we picked out of this crisis, and how do we avert that from happening, not just in Nigeria or South Africa, but in other parts of Africa? That is when the consequentiality of both nations actually play out beautifully well.
1: Collins Nweke, thank you for joining us on Radio Islam International with this discussion. Indeed, a very significant one, especially in the pursuit of the role of diplomatic and foreign missions for a country, in this case Nigeria, but I'm sure many lessons other countries as well can gain a lesson from. Thank you for your time, Collins.
0: My pleasure. Thank you for having me.
1: Yeah, the role of why in the world do you have a foreign mission? In South Africa, has got a decent number of foreign missions across the world. And some more busier than others. I've been to one, I think it was in Sri Lanka, a couple of years back when I was there. Just two people, and sometimes they partially hire the third one. It's simply to issue visas and to, I don't know what, to manage people who lost their passport or something of that sort. And then you have the bigger missions, like in the United States, where not only is there a mission in Washington, that's where the embassy is, but then Los Angeles on the West Coast, Chicago, and other, I think there's three other, Atlanta as well, they've got three consulates, because the work is so much with the South African diaspora as well as the visitors to that particular country and the work that they have. By the way, I worked in the consular general for a while when I was there. The consular office or the consulate office of the consular general in Los Angeles basically has three full-time staff. And then you have a South African volunteer mission who volunteer their time once every 2 weeks for 3 to 4 hours. So you'll either have a morning shift or an afternoon shift. And you got to be a South African citizen, and you got to pass a small examination, which anybody can write, and you have to produce a clean security, in other words, a police clearance, a local police clearance, as well as a police clearance from South Africa to show that you're not a crook, which is very difficult to do if you're from South Africa living abroad, simply because there are just plenty of crooks that go to that part of the world to hide at the end of the day. Nonetheless, serving inside there, you get the inner workings of what a consular general or the work of the consular general is. In reality, the work is basically done by workers, by people behind the scene. The actual appointed consular general, it all depends on how active they want to be. If they want to show up, or they want to stay at South Africa House, a house that has basically been rented somewhere in Beverly Hills or one of the upper market areas. And in the first half of my stay there, that's exactly how... the consular general was. Mama so-and-so hardly came out of a den. Maybe once in a while, if there was some sort of a book launch or an art launch or something was happening that required her attention at the consular general, the re-signing of a lease or something of that sort, then, you know, the presence would be made felt. The second half had a very active consular general who was there practically every day, who made sure that South Africa's work got done, at least on the west coast of the country itself. Different strokes for different folks. So too, you have different types of professors, teachers, you have different types of ambassadors and consular generals as well. 7:36 p.m. it is. We'll be back after a while, after a short break, to conclude our time together.
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1: Well, the Democratic Alliance's engagement with the South African Muslim community comes amid deep disagreement over the party's positions on Israel and Palestine, including its opposition to South Africa's ICJ case against Israel. SAMNET recently hosted senior DA leaders in a closed meeting in Durban, saying the purpose was to put concerns directly to political leadership without fear or favour. With local government elections approaching towards the end of the year, what came out of that engagement? Well, that's the question. And can direct dialogue actually influence political positions? Let's find out with Dr. Faisal Suleiman, a chair of the South African Muslim Network, or SAMNET. Assalamu alaikum, Dr. Faisal.
2: Wa alaikum assalam wa rahmatullahi wa barakatuh, Mawlana, and jazakallah for the opportunity.
1: And shukran for your time. You know, Dr. Faisal, why meet the DA? That's a question that many may ask. I mean, given the deep distrust among many Muslims over the DA's position on Israel, Palestine, and the ICJ case, as I mentioned earlier, what did SAMNET hope to achieve by bringing the party's senior leadership into the room?
2: I think the first thing that we looked at was the fact that there's a new leader, younger, and a few ministers that are also now in senior leadership that are younger. And that, you know, I wanted them to hear from us directly what we think about their positions, particularly on the Middle East. What we think. I think the first thing, you know, one should know is that if you don't engage directly with them and tell them directly where you stand, others, and in this case, the Zionist lobby, will fill that space for you. They will tell them, you see, this is what the Muslims believe. This is what they think. They think da, da, da, da, da. I rather he heard it from us directly, and I heard from him directly. Yeah, face to face with a crowd of about 50 people from the Muslim community that we invited across the, you know, leadership, etc. What he thought about, for example, the ICJ, and that we told him that, and then I'll quote myself. I said to him, "We have a deep distrust of the DA." Now, I rather looked him in the eye and sat down and told him this deep face to face, and then we say to him, so you got to tell us what you prepared to do. You know, when you say you reached out, I mean, I'll give you an example, and I quoted him in one of his speeches when he became leader, that there's a second transition in the DA and that they want to reach out to new communities. And that's exactly what I asked him. What are you prepared to forego from your historical baggage to win over? You know, what policies are you prepared to change? So I rather he heard that from me directly. And he met us, because the other part, like it or not, the DA is not going anywhere. You know, they are part of the national government, and I think they're going to increase because the other parties are in such disarray. Sadly, I will say. But that is the reality.
1: You know, Dr. Faisal, one thing, of course, is the issue coming out of the Middle East, the Palestine, Israel, and the ICJ case. That's on its place. But closer to home, the DA is also the center of other domestic concerns. I mean, for example, the gentrification of many historical areas in the Western Cape. We don't see it so much here in KZN because they are not in charge, you know, of the province itself. Neither, you know, other provinces as well.
2: And I said to him that as mayor of Cape Town, you know, what about gentrification? What about the ICJ? What about the fact that you were accused of only servicing, you know, your Clifton and Rondebosch and Bishop's Court and ignoring? And I must tell you, you know, I'm glad we invited some youth there. It was a masterclass in political skill, political double speak, political avoidance of difficult issues. And of course, we had Palestine activists asking him on Palestinian issues. We had, you know, businessmen asking him on the manufacturing policy, et cetera, et cetera. 100%. I don't think we would be naive. I mean, doing this for a long time, naive enough to think at the moment that the DA And I mean, I maybe I should release this. I've gotten a lot of flack, I must tell you today, from our armchair activists for hosting the DA. Not us, me, but me as the leader of the SAMNet, I suppose that comes with the territory. But I think I should release my speech to the public for the same criticism. We said to them openly, and I said, we said to them, we have no doubt that you are a Zionist party, whether innately so, whether because of funding, lobbying, this, that, and that. But at the same time, we are a community who, extremely opposed to what you're doing. So we didn't leave that space untouched or, like we're worried about offending them. But I think I still will say it is worthwhile engaging with what could be the next, in 4 years' time, the next vice president or the next whole lot of more ministers. And I'll tell you what's the irony. We'll have to go deal with them when they're ministers. We'll have to go deal with them when we want visas, and already Home Affairs is controlled by the DA. So
1: yes,
2: we have to deal with them.
1: You know, of course, today, of course, it's the DA that we are talking about. But tomorrow it could be, Freedom Front Plus or somebody else. The same Muslim community or non-white community will have to deal with them in the Northern Cape, etc. There's a bigger question here, Dr. Faisal. I mean, engagement is not necessarily endorsement. SAMNet says engaging political parties is about influencing outcomes, not necessarily supporting them. How do you ensure that these engagements do not become political Photoshop opportunities for the DA? I mean, they say that we met Dr. Faisal and, we had a good cup of tea and that's that. You know what I mean?
2: One is, the short answer to your question, and you can see I'm not a politician, is yes and no answers don't come from politicians, is to most extent, you can't. And that's exactly where the DA today went. Gordon Lewis put it on his Twitter. Thanks to SAMNet for hosting us, right? And they will spin it to some extent. I did take on umbrage with them today. People over there will tell you yesterday, we forego. I don't want to go into detail. There were other requirements they wanted about media, about press. We disallowed all of it. To answer your question, you couldn't you stop that. But because of that, and the fear of what I'm getting now, the backlash, we must forego the opportunities. Are you going to change innate DA policy? Well, there's two ways of looking at it. Either the DA is influenced by the Zionist lobby, or the DA is the Zionist lobby itself. Mm. We probably will never know, right? Because I am sure they are in the heart of the Federal Council, the Helen Ziller type, who are ultra-Zionists, who are directing policy. But they may be much younger people. Christian, Jewish, Hindu, even as we know, we have two Muslims. We have a deputy minister of the DA now who's Muslim, Yusuf, and Imran Kika, who's the MPR, right? And other Muslims, right? Hanif, etc. Who will try and shift policy, who will say, listen, let us engage inside and show that there are a huge number of support we can get if we change policies. So to answer your question, if the idea is, because there's going to be a tweet from Gordon Lewis about this meeting, should I forego the meeting and the opportunity for him to meet us, to see that we are an intelligent community, that we are an organized community, that we do have some form of political power? No. There's a price to pay, and I'm paying it for all the flack that I'm getting.
1: Dr. Faisal, local elections are coming. I mean, with the 2026 local government elections on the horizon, before we know it, November will be here. I mean, what should Muslim voters be looking for from the DA before deciding whether it deserves their vote or not? I mean, we're not here to endorse any political party one over the other. But let's say, for example, you're talking to a Durban audience in Itegwini. And many of them may consider that, the DA deserves my vote because I think they're the only people who can really fix a broken Durban. I know many people, friends and family, thinking in that particular way, looking at the better areas of Cape Town as some sort of a template. I mean, what should they be engaging their political leaders, be it the DA or otherwise, with?
2: Malana, you're going to, and Hanif, is a very skilled politician, the DA mayoral candidate, extremely skilled. He could teach us a thing about avoiding difficult answers, right? And similarly, I think there are other politicians that are just as slick as him, whether it's, you know, Action SA and this other lot. Samnet, we've never endorsed any candidate in the past. We have not said vote ANC. We've not said vote this one or that way. We've always, in the last national election, we gave people what we thought were the three good choices. And we gave three or four choices. We said you shouldn't vote for. The DA was included in that. You should not vote for the DA. Is the DA still an ultra-Zionist party? Yes. Is it giving them control of the metros, making, and in fact, it's exactly what I said to them last night. Is it giving control of the metros, opening the door for them for control of national elections and basically becoming the next president or the majority or the boss of all of the parties in terms of coalitions? Yes, it does. It's politically naive not to think so. Can the community sustain more of what we have? Is there a revolution on our doorsteps? The vigilantism shows it. We have Asad Ghaffar, who I think has an excellent track record, who people should consider, ERPM. The ANC is like a swear word now, so we won't even go down that route. Are the DA capable, or do they have the mechanical ability to do it? Yes. But do you want to give a Zionist party that power? I don't know. It's a personal choice. I still think maybe... the problem you have, Morana, is the number of small parties diminishes their power. You know, all of these two seats will get easily convinced in a coalition, we'll give you this position and that position, and you're voting with us like Al Jamaat did in Gauteng. So to answer your question, are the DA capable? Yes, but do you want to give them that power? That is a personal choice.
1: Yeah, Dr. Faisal Suleiman, hard choices, but nonetheless, the engagement having taken place, and I'm sure there will be more engagements in the months and the years to come with people who we agree with politically and people who we, well, in this case here, disagree with on certain major points. But Dr. Faisal,
2: this engagement. If you allow me 1 minute to conclude,
1: Dr. Faisal.
2: Community is famous for afterwards. Hey, who got a contact? Who got a contact? Who got contacts? We need, permission. We need land to have the istima. We need you want to get this post-mortem, someone passed away. Who got a contact? Well, if the MK gets power, we're going to need to be talking to the MK as well. And that is correct. My intention. To sit and go and talk, as much as I am openly critical, I don't even want to use the words what I think of the MK. We're going to have to go sit down and talk to the MK now. We're going to, clearly our Muslim candidates, you've got Imtiaz Sayed from the ACC, you've got Asad Ghaffar from ERPM. Those are really people we want to talk to and give some publicity to and let them, have their say. But we'll have to go talk to Julius was at his worst with anti-Indian sentiments. We reached out and said, can we sit down and have a meeting? Because these are the people with the levers on their hands in the municipality and everywhere else. And when water's not running in your streets, you're going to want to know who is the councillor. And they're going to say you never even bothered to talk to us during that. Never mind you didn't vote for us, but at least you came and spoke to us, you met us. That is important. I'm not saying vote for any of them, but I don't think as leadership, and not just us, the community should be so stupid and naive in this day and age to say, no, we're not even going to go sit and talk to these people when they are holding the levers to the keys to your city.
1: Yeah, that's a reality, isn't it, Dr. Faisal? Then shukran. Assalamu alaikum, Dr. Faisal.
2: Wa alaikum salam wa rahmatullahi wa barakatuh.
1: Yeah, you know what? That's the nature of politics. Sometimes I continue to reflect on the hadith of Rasulullah sallallahu alaihi wasallam regarding akhiruz zaman, that the end of times, that the most revered person will be what, Waqi or Laqi ibn Laqi, the most detestable, the son of the most detestable individual. And we certainly living in such times, aren't we? And maybe another reflection is that are we close enough to the time that where the best wealth of a believer will be ghanam, goats and sheep, and they will now go to the outlying areas of the desert, far away from all the savagery and barbarity and deceit that they see in the built-up areas, and continue to remember Allah subhanahu wa ta'ala until al-yaqeen, death comes to them. Are we close to such a time? Allah subhanahu wa ta'ala knows best. I'll leave you on that reflection. Yawmul Jumu'ah tomorrow. It is, of course, Thursday night. It is, of course, also the first eve of the month of Rabiul Awal. May salutations be upon our beloved Nabi sallallahu alayhi wa sallam. Allahumma salli ala Muhammad wa ala Ali Muhammad. That Allah send your salutations upon your beloved Nabi Muhammad sallallahu alayhi wa sallam, upon his family, upon his azwaj, his mubarak wives, our mothers, and may Allah subhanahu wa ta'ala send it upon all those who follow the deen bi ahsan ila yawmiddin, who follow this mubarak deen right up until the end of time. Till we meet again, assalamu alaikum wa rahmatullahi wa barakatuh.
3: The readout of the sick list is brought to you by Africa Muslims Agency. Sponsor a water well for 16,500 rand or a borehole in Africa or Afghanistan for 65,000 rand as a means of gaining shifa. We make dua that Allah grants all those who are sick shifa and a speedy recovery. Africa Muslims Agency, empowering, educating, inspiring.
4: The virtues of visiting the sick. Hazrat Abu Huraira radiallahu anhu reports that Rasulullah sallallahu alayhi wa sallam said, whomsoever visits a sick person or visits his brother for the sake of Allah Ta'ala, a caller calls out, you have done good, your footsteps are blessed, and you have prepared an abode in Jannah.
5: Assalamu alaikum wa rahmatullahi wa barakatuh. This is the Sikh List on Radio Islam International. From Indonesia, we have Isan Reis Patel, Sharaz Patel, Nazim Hassan, Hasina Musa, Sumaya Musa Ismail, Ghulam Khalid Khaus, Noor Jahan Saib, Kabulka, and Nadia Musa. From Indonesia South, we have Yunus Khan. From El Dorado Park, we have Badrunisha Becher and Rahmat Ali. From Azadville, we have Fatima Osman. From Ridgeway, we have Munira Ahmed Magda. From Obak, we have Zunaid Yunus Baum. From Winchester Hills, we have Zuhra Banu Bakas. From Bosmont, we have Zulfa Snyders. From Johannesburg, we have Fajira Kader, Farira Bibi Amin Ali, Ahmad Saeed, and Musa Hatia. From Durban, we have Aisha Bibi Lahir. From Cape Town, we have Tasneem Abaji and Muhammad Ilyas Hussein. From Mafikeng, we have Amina Chusab. And from the United Kingdom, we have Rumisa Vadvalia. May Allah subhanahu wa ta'ala grant us a complete shifa.
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1: This Isha Adhan is brought to you by Africa Muslims Agency. 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
1: Assalamu alaikum wa rahmatullahi wa barakatuh. The time is 8 p.m. Making headlines of this hour. Madlanga Commission hears testimony on death of Bevan Loftus. Islilatul Jum'ah, the 1st of Rabi'ul Awal, 1448, corresponding to August the 13th, 2026. The Madlanga Commission has heard testimony from Gregory Loftus, the father of the late tow truck businessman Bevan Loftus, as investigations continue into issues surrounding his son's death. Former Interpol ambassador and security strategist Andy Mashaile has provided analysis on the testimony and its significance to the commission's broader investigation. The commission is examining allegations concerning organized crime, corruption, and links within law enforcement structures, with testimony from witnesses being used to shed light on the circumstances surrounding several issues.
2: The figures, the amount of money that he claims to have been paid to the kennel, one assumes, and cautiously so, that he would have evidence, documentary evidence, bank accounts, and that kind of stuff that he can use to back up his story. And what stands up secondly for me is a father who comes out there to throw these allegations, and not only throw the allegations, but to deliver his testimony under oath.
1: In other local news, the Cape Peninsula University of Technology has withdrawn its draft financial recovery plan for 2027 to allow for further consultation with students and other stakeholders. The decision by the university's council follows students' protest over several issues, including residence conditions and the proposed financial recovery measures. The Student Representative Council says there was insufficient consultation and transparency around the plan, particularly regarding a proposed 7,000 rands minimum initial registration payment for 2027. Students are demanding greater clarity on the university's financial position and how the proposed registration amount was determined. On the African continent, Mali says 82 soldiers who had been held captive since deadly attacks in April have been released by armed groups. The soldiers were captured following coordinated attacks on military positions on April 25th, including an assault on the country's main airport. The attacks were claimed by groups linked to Al-Qaeda affiliate JNIM and the Tuareg-led Azawad Liberation Front. Mali's military government says the soldiers were freed through coordinated efforts in what is being described as a rare breakthrough as the country continues to battle separatist insurgencies. In a separate development, junta leader Assimi Goïta has pardoned a French embassy official who had been sentenced to 20 years in prison on allegations of espionage. The official is now expected to be expelled from Mali. In our news, Palestinian families in Qusra in the occupied West Bank say they have been trapped inside their homes after Israeli settlers reportedly barricaded three houses. Israeli forces have attempted to evacuate the families, citing security concerns, but some residents have refused to leave, fearing their homes could be taken over by settlers. Residents say attacks by Israeli settlers have been a long-standing problem in the area and accuse authorities of failing to hold those responsible accountable.
3: People here in Qusra have been facing settler attacks for decades. They say that with the growing number of illegal Israeli settlements, there has been more violence targeting them here. But also the lack of accountability has enabled settlers to attack Palestinians more and more. What people here believe is happening now is that the Israeli forces are trying to use the fact that there are cameras, that there is media, to show that they are indeed evacuating settlers and pushing them off the land. But it is only a matter of time before these Israeli settlers can come back and attack these families and others all across the
1: world. In our world news, dozens of Lebanese Americans have filed a class action lawsuit against the United States government and several defense contractors, challenging American support for Israel's military operations in Lebanon. The case, filed in a federal court in Michigan, names United States Secretary of State Marco Rubio, as well as defense companies including Lockheed Martin, Boeing, and Caterpillar. The plaintiffs include 16 United States citizens with property in Lebanon, allege that Israeli forces carried out indiscriminate attacks and that United States military assistance was used in violations of human rights. They argue that continued American military support would breach the Lehi law, which restricts United States assistance to foreign security forces credibly implicated in serious human rights abuses. In finances, the rand is trading at 16 rands 21 cents to the dollar, 22 rands 85 cents to the pound, and 18 rands 68 cents to the euro. Gold is trading at $4,354.49 a fine ounce. Brent crude oil is at $88.98 a barrel. In our solar times, in the Johannesburg region, Fajr Solar will set in at 20 minutes after 5 a.m. Sunrise will set in at 6:39 a.m. In the Durban region, Fajr Solar will set in at 11 minutes after 5 a.m. Sunrise will set in at 6:32 a.m. Inshallah. I'm Ishaq Rambai with your Radio Islam News. Assalamu alaikum wa rahmatullahi wa barakatuh.
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nurturing the next generation, to drawing lessons from the Seerah, to expressing devotion through the timeless verses of the Burda. Join Mufti Muhammad Tikli every Thursday evening between 8 and 9 p.m. for a journey of knowledge, guidance, and love for Rasulullah sallallahu alaihi wasallam.

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Islam International, Assalamu alaikum wa rahmatullahi wa barakatuh. And welcome to another segment of Tarbiyatul Awlad, nurturing our children according to the prophetic model taught to us by Rasulullah sallallahu alayhi wa sallam. Previously on these segments, we discussed the reason for marriage, we discussed the natural love and inclination that Allah subhanahu wa ta'ala places in a person's heart towards a child. We discussed jahili tendencies regarding having daughters. We discussed equality between children. We also discussed dealing with the loss of a child. And the last topic that we discussed was ordered love, meaning that the love of Allah subhanahu wa ta'ala supersedes everything else. The love that we have for our children, the love that we have for our families, everything becomes subordinate to the love that we have for Allah subhanahu wa ta'ala and His Messenger sallallahu alayhi wa sallam. Today we discuss three different aspects of nurturing children. The first aspect is advising and admonishing our children. The second aspect is when our children are out of line, then to at times to distance ourselves from our children, to give them the silent treatment. And the third aspect, something that is very, very sensitive, we will discuss the aspect of corporal punishment in the light of the sunnah of Rasulullah sallallahu alayhi wa sallam. When Allah subhanahu wa ta'ala blesses a person with a child, He has not simply given that person another member in their house, another member of their household, but rather Allah subhanahu wa ta'ala has given them an amana, a responsibility, a trust. And one of the greatest mistakes that we as parents can make is to think that raising children simply means, okay, feeding them, clothing them, sending them to school, and making sure that they behave. But it is more deeper than this. Raising a child is much more deeper than that. We are trying to shape a human being. We are trying to nurture a heart. We are trying to develop a conscience. We are trying to teach a child how to distinguish right from wrong, how to control anger, how to respect people, and most importantly, how to obey Allah subhanahu wa ta'ala, also how to recover after making mistakes, and ultimately how to become an adult who can stand before Allah subhanahu wa ta'ala in His court on the day of Qiyamah. The prophetic model, the sunnah of Rasulullah sallallahu alayhi wasallam, is built around something very, very beautiful, and that is mercy, connection, teaching, boundaries, consistency, and wisdom. So to remember or to put the prophetic model of nurturing children into a nutshell, it will be six words: mercy, connection, teaching, boundaries, consistency, and wisdom. Allah subhanahu wa ta'ala tells us in the Quran Majid, Ya ayyuhal ladhina amanu, qu anfusakum wa ahlikum nara wa quduha an-nasu wal hijara. O you who believe, protect yourselves and your families from a fire, from Jahannam,
whose fuel is people and stones. So we notice from this ayah, we notice the responsibility. Allah subhanahu wa ta'ala doesn't tell us to control our children, but rather Allah subhanahu wa ta'ala instructs us to protect our families. And protection requires teaching. It requires patience. It requires correction. Sometimes it requires consequences, and sometimes it requires firmness. But all of this must operate within mercy. And that is why Nabi sallallahu alayhi wa sallam told us, "Man la yarhamu an-nas, man la yarham la yurham." Whoever does not show mercy will not be shown mercy. Everything, the framework of everything taught to us by Rasulullah sallallahu alayhi wa sallam is mercy. Mercy is at the center of everything. And that is why in the Quran Majid, Allah subhanahu wa ta'ala tells us, وَمَا أَرْسَلْنَاكَ إِلَّا رَحْمَةً لِلْعَالَمِينَ, speaking to Nabi sallallahu alayhi wa sallam, a description of the core responsibility of Rasulullah sallallahu alayhi wa sallam. We have sent you as a mercy to mankind. That means the sunnah that Nabi sallallahu alayhi wa sallam has taught us and that we are obliged to follow is only a mercy for us. Every aspect of the sunnah of Rasulullah sallallahu alayhi wa sallam is a mercy. Al-Aqra' bin Habis radiyallahu an, he saw the Prophet sallallahu alayhi wa sallam kissing his grandson Al-Hasan radiyallahu an, and he said to Nabi sallallahu alayhi wa sallam, "I have 10 children, but I have never kissed any of them." And Nabi sallallahu alayhi wa sallam looked at him and said, "He who does not show mercy will not be shown mercy." So before we talk about disciplining our children, we have to talk about mercy. Because a child who knows that his parent loves him is much more receptive to correction from that parent. So the first part, as we had preluded this discussion, is with regards to advising and admonishing a child as they grow. One of the most important principles of Islamic parenting is that children must be taught before they are punished. Children must be taught before they are punished. A child cannot be expected to consistently behave according to principles that we have never properly taught them. So you expect your child to act in a certain way, to behave in a certain way, but you haven't taught your child how to behave. Sometimes parents become angry with a child for doing something wrong, but then at that stage, we need to ask ourselves, did I ever actually teach my child why this was wrong? There is a difference between saying, "Don't do that," and saying, "My son or my daughter, let me explain to you why we do not do that." The first may produce temporary obedience because out of fear the child might temporarily comply and obey whatever you are telling him, but the second produces understanding, and that is what we want when we are nurturing our children while they are growing up. We need them to understand the principles that we want them to follow in life. In the sunnah of Rasulullah sallallahu alayhi wa sallam, we take a look at how Nabi sallallahu alayhi wa sallam taught children. And one of the beautiful examples that is cited in the sunnah of Rasulullah sallallahu alayhi wa sallam is a narration by Umar bin Abi Salama radiyallahu anhuma. He was the adopted son of Rasulullah sallallahu alayhi wa sallam. Nabi sallallahu alayhi wa sallam had married his mother, Umm Salama radiyallahu anha, after her husband, Abu Salama, had passed away. So he was a child and he was eating with Nabi sallallahu alayhi wa sallam. And as we'll observe with children, his hand was moving around the plate. Nabi sallallahu alayhi wa sallam didn't scold him. Nabi sallallahu alayhi wa sallam didn't shout him. He didn't embarrass him. He didn't insult him.
rather the Nabi sallallahu alayhi wasallam gently taught him.

you are filthy, or saying what you did was not appropriate. So one attacks the child and the other corrects the behavior. And that distinction is extremely, extremely important. A child should grow up thinking, I made a mistake, and not thinking that I am a mistake. A child should grow up thinking, I made a mistake, and not thinking that I am a mistake. So remember that the underlying principle over here is that we teach our children before they are punished. Children ought to be taught before they are punished. Now we look at the importance of repetition when a child does something, and the necessary amount of times that something needs to be repeated, how many times a parent needs to repeat a certain command, a certain teaching, or a certain value that he wishes to impart to his child. So parents will sometimes say, but I've told him 100 times, and perhaps you have, but children are not machines. We need to understand that children are not machines. We tell them something today, they forget tomorrow. We teach them how to behave, and then their emotions overwhelm them. We tell them to control their anger, and then they lose their temper. We tell them to speak respectfully, and then they speak disrespectfully. This is part of growing up. The brain of the child is still developing. And psychology teaches us that children gradually develop executive functions, such as impulse control, emotional regulation, planning, and delayed gratification. In other words, the child may know what is right, but still struggle to consistently do what is right. And that is why parenting is not simply about giving instructions. It is about repeatedly helping the child practice the behavior. Remember that parenting is not simply giving instructions, but rather it is to repeatedly assist the child in practicing the behavior that is wanted from the child. Anas radiallahu an, he tells us that he had served Nabi sallallahu alayhi wasallam for 10 years. And he said that I served the Messenger of Allah for 10 years. And not once did Nabi sallallahu alayhi wasallam ever say uff to me. Nor did he say to me, why did you do that, or why did you not do that? Now we should understand this, that Nabi sallallahu alayhi wasallam certainly corrected people. He taught the Sahaba radiallahu anhum. He instructed them. He established boundaries. But this hadith tells us something about Nabi sallallahu alayhi wasallam, about his emotional environment. Imagine being a child or a young person who spends 10 years around one adult and never feels humiliated. He never felt belittled. He was never verbally attacked. This creates security, and security creates openness. A child who feels safe with you is more likely to come to you when they make a mistake. And that is what we want. We don't want our children thinking that if my father finds out, I'm finished, I'm done. We want them thinking that I made a mistake. Let me approach my father. Let me approach my mother. This is parenting. So a question for the parents out there, let us ask ourselves honestly, that when my child makes a mistake, does he run towards me or away from me? This is a question that every parent needs to ask themselves, and all aspiring parents also need to reflect on this. When my child makes a mistake, does he run away from me or he runs towards me? Does my child feel safe telling me I made a mistake, or does my child think if I tell my father, he's going to explode? There's a powerful lesson here. We need to become the people that our children can come to when things go wrong, not only the people they come to.

0: when things are going well. May Allah subhanahu wa ta'ala bless us with the abilities to understand. We'll now go for an ad break, and when we return, we'll discuss part two. Sometimes you have to withdraw attention, but that doesn't mean you withdraw your love for your children.
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nurturing the next generation, to drawing lessons from the seerah, to expressing devotion through the timeless verses of the Burda. Join Mufti Muhammad Tikli every Thursday evening between 8 and 9 p.m. for a journey of knowledge, guidance, and love for Rasulullah sallallahu alaihi wasallam.

0: Respected listeners of Radio Islam, welcome back. We go on to part two of our discussion, and that is that sometimes you have to withdraw attention from your children, but that doesn't mean that you have to withdraw the love that you have for your children. So there are times when children deliberately misbehave. They know something is wrong. They have been warned. They understand the consequences, and yet they deliberately cross the boundary. So what do we do in such an instance? One strategy can be to temporarily withdraw attention, to withdraw the privileges, and to withdraw any engagement with them. But here we have to make a very, very important distinction, that there is a difference between disciplinary withdrawal and emotional abandonment. They are not the same thing. If a child misbehaves and the parent says, "You know that your behavior is unacceptable. I'm not going to argue with you. You need some time to calm down. You need some time to reflect, and we'll speak later." So this can be constructive. But if a parent says that, "I don't want you anymore, I don't love you, you're dead to me, you're a burden to me, you're too difficult for me," or refuses to speak to the child for days, then this creates emotional pain. That is something that is very, very different. And Nabi sallallahu alayhi wa sallam did not teach parents, or did not teach us, to emotionally destroy our children. So sometimes the most powerful response is not a shout. It's not to shout the child. Imagine that a child who deliberately breaks a rule and the father becomes angry. The child expects screaming. He expects a shout. And instead the father calmly says, "My son, my daughter, I am disappointed because we already spoke about this. You know the rule. And for tonight, you won't be able to do this. You lose this privilege. Tomorrow, we'll discuss the matter again." And then the father walks away. There's no screaming. There's no humiliation. There's no 10-minute lecture. There's no hitting. There's no insults. Just a calm consequence. Sometimes this is more powerful than shouting. Why? Because the child learns that actions have consequences. And psychologically, children learned through consistent consequences. Children learn through consistent consequences. If every act of disobedience produces a huge emotional explosion from the parent, the child can become focused on the parent's anger rather than on the moral problem. I'll repeat that if every act of disobedience produces a huge emotional explosion from the parent, the child can become focused on the parent's anger rather than on the moral problem. Instead of thinking, "What did I do wrong?" the child thinks, "How angry is my father? How angry is my mother?" And this is not what we want. We want the child to gradually develop an internal moral compass. We want the child to gradually develop and to gradually understand what is wrong and what is right in life, an internal moral compass for the child to navigate life as he grows up and as he becomes an adult. There's also an important distinction that we have to understand between punishment and consequences. Punishment often says, "I want you to suffer because you made me angry." And a consequence says, "You made a choice and choices have results." So punishment has a different meaning. The meaning is, "I want you to suffer because you made me angry." And a consequence has a different meaning. It means you made a choice and your choices have results. The first becomes personal. The second teaches responsibility. For example, a child refuses to put away his toys. Instead of screaming, "You are so lazy," the parent might say, We asked you to put your toys away. Because you chose not to, the toys will be put away for the rest of the evening. So the parent is not saying, I hate you. The parent is saying, your behavior has consequences. And this is very, very important, an important lesson that the child will grasp from his young days going into adulthood. He'll develop an understanding that there is an integral and important distinction between punishment and consequences. Remember, punishment often says that I want you to suffer because you made me angry. And a consequence says you made a choice, and understand that your choice now has a result, it has a consequence. We have to remember also that a child constantly needs connection. So when we say that ignore the child or temporarily withdraw engagement from that child for the sake of his nurturing, for the sake of him understanding, then we should never mean, or we should never imply, that ignore the child emotionally. Rather, do not reward deliberate misbehavior with endless attention. Sometimes a child misbehaves because they have discovered, if I scream loudly enough, my father gives me attention. If the parent keeps arguing for 20 minutes, the child has actually succeeded, because that is a mechanism that he has developed to draw attention from the father or to draw attention from the mother. So they have received 20 minutes of attention. So sometimes the wiser approach is, I have answered you, and when you are ready to speak respectfully, or when you are ready to truly understand the matter at hand, then we can continue. And then the parent decides to disengage. This is not cruelty, but this is teaching the child emotional boundaries. Imagine a child says, I want the phone. And the parent says, no. And the child then says, I want the phone. And the parent's response, no. And then the child says, I said I want it. The parent begins shouting. The child shouts louder. The parent shouts louder. Eventually, everybody is screaming. What exactly happened? What's the lesson from this? Did it remedy the situation or create a bigger problem? The child learned that shouting is how people communicate. Instead, imagine the parent calmly says that I understand that you want it, but the answer is no. And then the child screams, but the parent doesn't scream in retaliation. I know you're upset. When you're calm, we can talk. And the parent decides to step away. Now, what has the parent thought? The parent has thought that you are allowed to have emotions, but you are not allowed to control people through your emotions. So this is a lesson that the child will stick with going into adulthood, that you have emotions, but people around you, the environment around you, is not controlled by your emotions. That is two parts of our segment today. The first part was on how to admonish and how to advise our children. The second part was temporarily disengaging from our children, ignoring our children whenever their behavior is out of line. This shouldn't be a punishment, but rather it should be in the form of a consequence that they made a choice and that choice has a result. A child or a parent doesn't focus his anger and then disengage from his child, but rather he is more concerned about the moral compass of his child. He is more concerned about teaching that child a moral lesson that will carry him for life. We'll now go for a nasheed break, and when we return, we will discuss a few lines of the Qasida Burda.
1: MashaAllah and JazakAllah to Hafiz Shabir for that wonderful rendition. InshaAllah, next we will call upon Mulana Tahir Hansa Sahab to also render Hasanat. We all wish to be united with Nabiya Kareem sallallahu alayhi wa sallam in the year after. We all wish to be under the banner. Ones will be taken out of that line. May Allah subhanahu wa ta'ala save us from being part of those and make us under the banner of Nabiya Kareem sallallahu alayhi wa sallam.

from nurturing the next generation to drawing lessons from the Seerah to expressing devotion through the timeless verses of the Burda. Join Mufti Muhammad Tikli every Thursday evening between 8 and 9 p.m. for a journey of knowledge, guidance, and love for Rasulullah sallallahu alaihi wasallam.

MashaAllah, that was a recording of Mufti Tahir Hansa, Hafizahullah wa Ra'ah, singing a nazm in praise of Rasulullah sallallahu alayhi wa sallam. There is a poem written by Mufti Ridaul Haq, Hafizahullah wa Ra'ah, on the blessed month of Rabi'ul Awwal, and tonight signals the beginning of this blessed month, the month in which Rasulullah sallallahu alayhi wa sallam was born. And the translation of this poem, just to quickly run through it, it's praises of Rasulullah sallallahu alayhi wa sallam, and it's for us to understand the great rank of Nabi sallallahu alayhi wa sallam. So the poet says, O friend, remember that the rank of Muhammad sallallahu alayhi wa sallam is greater than the heavens in majesty. The Messenger of Allah sallallahu alayhi wa sallam is the one whose remembrance illuminates the hearts. He is the beloved of Allah, and his praise brings peace and happiness to the heart. This is the blessed month of Rabi'ul Awwal. May the light of guidance appear, and may his remembrance return to our hearts. May the celebration of wisdom fill our hearts, and may we remember the message of prophethood. O friend, remember that Muhammad sallallahu alayhi wa sallam possesses a rank and greatness higher than the heavens. May we remember the honor of the one who was blessed with the mi'raj, the ascension to the heavens. When he came to this earth, the world was transformed into a beautiful place. He brought light and guidance to humanity, and reminded people of the truth. The world was once filled with darkness and ignorance. He illuminated the earth and showed people the path of righteousness. Even his deeds are full of greatness and beauty. May we remember his loving and compassionate treatment of his followers. His character was full of mercy and kindness, and in his example we find the highest model of humanity. He taught people the way of goodness and courage. May we remember his bravery and noble character. He was the beloved of Allah subhanahu wa ta'ala, and his mercy and affection are remembered by countless hearts. May the treasures of his love remain with us forever, and may we always remember the boundless compassion of the Prophet sallallahu alayhi wa sallam. In the second part of the poem, the poet says, Abu Bakr, Umar, Uthman and Ali radiyallahu anhum all shine like stars until the day of judgment. When the banner of Islam was raised, we remember the era of the rightly guided khalifs, the khilafah of the khulafa ur-rashidah, that even in the deserts, the fragrance of tawheed, the oneness of Allah subhanahu wa ta'ala, spread through their efforts. We remember the radiant blessings and favors of prophethood. May our prayer always be that we remain worthy of the beloved of Allah. When we look at the traces and teachings of Muhammad sallallahu alayhi wa sallam, we remember the light of his mercy and kindness. May he grant us his intercession, and may we remember the Prophet sallallahu alayhi wa sallam's intercession on the day when we need it the most, i.e. the day of Qiyamah. So this is a poem written by Mufti Ridaul Haq in the Urdu language in praise of Rasulullah sallallahu alayhi wa sallam, and in praise of this month, the month of Rabi'ul Awwal, which is the month in which Nabi sallallahu alayhi wa sallam was born. Our scholars have advised that during this month we increase in the salawat that we send upon Rasulullah sallallahu alayhi wa sallam. We remember the message of the sunnah of Rasulullah sallallahu alayhi wa sallam. This is an opportunity to create resolutions for ourselves in terms of inculcating more and more and more of the sunnah of Rasulullah sallallahu alayhi wa sallam into our lives. Nabi sallallahu alayhi wa sallam was asked with regards to why he fasts on a Monday. Nabi sallallahu alayhi wa sallam would fast every Monday, and this is a sunnah of Rasulullah sallallahu alayhi wa sallam. And he responded that he fasts on that day because it was on a Monday that he was born. So as a way of making shukr to Allah subhanahu wa ta'ala,
for being amongst the ummah of Rasulullah sallallahu alayhi wa sallam. We increase in our a'mal salihah, we increase in good deeds during this month, making shukr to Allah subhanahu wa ta'ala, expressing gratitude to Allah subhanahu wa ta'ala for blessing us with the gift of iman, for blessing us to be ummatis of Rasulullah sallallahu alayhi wa sallam. May Allah subhanahu wa ta'ala bless us in this month, and may Allah subhanahu wa ta'ala continuously bless us throughout our lives. Until next week, assalamu alaikum wa rahmatullahi wa barakatuh.

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1: Assalamu alaikum wa rahmatullahi wa barakatuh. This is 9 p.m. News. Making headlines at this hour. MK Party questions Cameron's reported IDEC links. It's Laylatul Jumu'ah, the 1st of Rabi'ul Awwal, 1448, corresponding to August the 13th, 2026. MK Party Wusi member Wusi Shongwe is calling on Police Portfolio Committee Chairperson Ian Cameron to explain his reported meeting with members of the Investigating Directorate Against Corruption. Shongwe says the meeting should be clarified in light of allegations raised at the Madlanga Commission. He has also suggested that Cameron consider recusing himself from the ad hoc committee's proceedings, arguing that questions surrounding the reported interactions with IDEC could affect perceptions of the committee's credibility and impartiality.
2: We were discussing a draft in detail. And as you may recall, the Google governance cut where people thought the ad hoc somehow said people are innocent and gave them as just a getaway ticket for free. So we got a chance sometimes to see to discuss the points that are clear, points that needed to be cleared, and the writing and the wording of those notes as forgot up, which is the right. So we discussed most of it. It was when that caught my interest is the issue of general account, where we needed to emphasize that the point that was written there, apparently it was from the EFF, where they noted what Paul O'Sullivan has said before.
1: In other local news, the Democratic Alliance says it is considering criminal charges against municipal managers in some of South Africa's worst performing municipalities. The municipalities identified include Maludiapfofung and Masilonyana in the Free State, as well as the Tsubotla in the Northwest. The DA says municipal officials must be held accountable for what it describes as serious governance and service delivery failures. The party says it is seeking greater accountability from municipal management, where residents continue to experience problems with the delivery of basic services. On the African continent, African countries are being urged to reconsider how they manage and fund their diplomatic missions abroad, amid concerns over the high cost of maintaining embassies and consulates across the world. Radio Islam spoke to Nigerian international trade consultant Collins Nweke, who says African diplomatic networks carry important political, commercial, and consular responsibilities, while also playing a role in protecting a country's reputation internationally. Nweke points to Nigeria's diplomatic network as an example, arguing that the country needs to assess whether its missions abroad are delivering sufficient value for the resources being spent. He says diplomatic missions should be evaluated through what he describes as the 4 Ds: diplomacy, the development, diaspora, and defense, with their work linked more directly to national economic and strategic interests.

0: In our Oman news, Indonesia has condemned Israel's rejection of a 15-point roadmap for Gaza, saying the decision could undermine international efforts to end the conflict. Indonesia's foreign ministry says the proposed plan represents a collective international effort to end the war, restore stability, and improve living conditions for Palestinians in Gaza. The comments follow Israeli Prime Minister Benjamin Netanyahu's rejection of the roadmap, with Israel insisting that its forces should not withdraw from Gaza before Hamas is fully disarmed. Indonesia says that the Gaza recovery plan has received broad international backing and was endorsed by the United Nations Security Council. Lastly, in our world news, Pakistan and Norway are calling for the peaceful resolution of international conflicts, including the ongoing United States-Iran war, and for the establishment of an independent Palestinian state. The call was made after talks in Islamabad between Pakistani Foreign Minister Ishaq Dar and Norwegian Foreign Minister Espen Barth Eide. Eide reaffirmed Norway's support for a two-state solution and said Oslo would continue working with international partners towards an independent Palestinian state. He also backed Pakistan's mediation efforts between the United States and Iran, describing the situation in the Middle East as extremely dangerous for global peace and the world economy. Coming now to our finances, the rand is trading at 16 rand 21 cents to the dollar, 22 rand 85 cents to the pound, and 18 rand 69 cents to the euro. Gold is trading at $4,349.71 a fine ounce. Brent crude oil is at $88.98 a barrel. In our solar times in the Johannesburg region, Fajr solar will set in at 20 minutes after 5 a.m. Sunrise will set in at 6:39 a.m. In the Durban region, Fajr solar will set in at 11 minutes after 5 a.m. Sunrise will set in at 6:32 a.m. I'm Ishaq Rampai with your Radio Islam News. Assalamu alaikum wa rahmatullahi wa barakatuh.
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2: Radio Islam hereby gives notice of its 31st Annual General Meeting. All members are invited to attend on Monday, the 7th of September 2026 at 7 p.m. at the Radio Islam Studios, 35 Cuckoo Avenue, Extension 1, Lanesia. Physical attendance is encouraged. 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We look forward to your participation.

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1: Assalamu alaikum wa rahmatullahi ta'ala wa barakatuh, and welcome to the Ulama Profile this Thursday evening with myself, Ubaidullah Boja. Full amazing and wonderful Thursday evening, alhamdulillah ta'ala. It's been a very cold week this week for most of us. Some people experience snow, many never seen it, but perhaps it's the last of the cold that is there, and all praise belongs to Allah subhanahu wa ta'ala for whatever conditions come and whatever situations we go through. I want to take you all this evening through a particular dua. So in life, we all need to know that we have to continuously beg Allah, ask Allah, and always beseech Allah subhanahu wa ta'ala. So there's many du'as, there's many things that we can ask Allah subhanahu wa ta'ala in many ways. The amazing thing of du'a is that Allah subhanahu wa ta'ala has kept absolutely no conditions for du'a. Neither has Allah subhanahu wa ta'ala kept any particular way for du'a, nor is wudu necessary. Nothing, even a woman in her monthly cycle, she also can make du'a. Qibla is not a condition, walking, sitting, anything. Yes, it's true that we have etiquette and we have adab and we have ways that we should make to Allah subhanahu wa ta'ala, that is also there. However, it's not a condition. It's not even a condition to ask with the tongue. And is making dua to Allah subhanahu wa ta'ala. Ya Allah, in your heart you're asking Allah and you're speaking to Allah. Then to Allah subhanahu wa ta'ala will accept it. For an example, if a person looks at salah, and in the salah these conditions for validity of salah, these conditions for a person to make salah, this time that is there, these compulsory acts of salah, all of those things that are there. However, when it comes to dua, there is absolutely no condition of dua, there is no way of dua. Dua is from the heart directly to Allah subhanahu wa ta'ala. And immediately when we make dua to Allah subhanahu wa ta'ala, Allah subhanahu wa ta'ala responds, أَمَّا يُجِيبُ الْمُضْطَرَّ إِذَا دَعَى. When a person is in difficulty, when a person is in hardship, all of these things, a person should make dua to Allah subhanahu wa ta'ala, and Allah subhanahu wa ta'ala will give us what we ask from Allah subhanahu wa ta'ala. That is for that reason, Marana Ash-Sharif Ali Thanwi rahmatullahi alayhi has written the book Munajat Maqbool, whereby he has taken du'as from Quran and Sunnah, and he has taken du'as from the different areas. And make dua to Allah subhanahu wa ta'ala, and it becomes a daily routine where a person asks of Allah subhanahu wa ta'ala, and Allah subhanahu wa ta'ala will give a person. So you have things like the munajat maqbool, you have things like the Hizbul Azam, and in that thing there are du'as that a person will make to Allah subhanahu wa ta'ala almost on a daily basis, that Allah subhanahu wa ta'ala will grant it to a person. And these are du'as from Quran and Sunnah. And the reason for these du'as is that there is so much of wisdom, there is so much of benefit that a person will ask from Allah subhanahu wa ta'ala, that Allah will give a person. We sometimes don't know the wisdom, and sometimes we don't realize that wisdom of Allah subhanahu wa ta'ala, then we don't use those words or those du'as to beg Allah and to beseech Allah subhanahu wa ta'ala. So these are things that we need to do all the time. Allah subhanahu wa ta'ala, Mawlana Ashraf Ali Thanwi rahimahullah, would say that there are many rewards and benefits and fazilets of a person making dua. Lekin mangne wala hona chahiye. But we have to come to ask, we have to be those people that will ask. Warna dene wale ke dene mein koi kami nahi hai. But in essence, the one that is giving, the one that is donating, the one that is distributing, there is absolutely nothing short in the treasures of Allah subhanahu wa ta'ala. We only need to be from those that beg Allah and those that beseech Allah and those that ask Allah subhanahu wa ta'ala. Khaja Azizul Hasan, one day he asked Maulana Ashraf Ali Thanvi rahmatullahi alayhi ke mangna na aata to kya kare. When a person does not know how to ask, then what should a person do? Then he said, you know, take your begging bowls to Allah subhanahu wa ta'ala. He said, Muhammad, are you talking of a begging bowl? We don't even have the bowl to beg. What must we do? How do we ask Allah? We are from those people that are, you know, we are the scum of the earth, if you want to call it. We are the sinners. We don't have that which we can ask of Allah subhanahu wa ta'ala. So what do we do? So then in that there is a dua of Rasulullah sallallahu alayhi wa sallam, which we all should learn. It's such an amazing dua. It's the door of dua, if you want to call it. And what is the dua? Allahumma inni as'aluka khayr al-mas'ala wa khayr al-dua wa khayr al-najah. Again we read it. Allahumma inni as'aluka khayr al-mas'ala wa khayr al-dua wa khayr al-najah. That, oh Allah, I ask you to give me the ability to be able to ask from you. Wa khayr al-du'a, and that I ask of the best of du'as. Wa khayr al-najah, and I ask you for the best of salvation. So in this, we are even taught by Rasulullah sallallahu alayhi wa sallam that for a person who does not know how to ask, does not know what to ask, does not know when to ask, that person makes this dua becomes a door for that person. This dua becomes a means for a person to be able to ask of Allah, beg of Allah. Through the medium of this dua, Allah subhanahu wa ta'ala opens and opens and opens for that particular person. When that particular person asks Allah subhanahu wa ta'ala and he begs Allah and he beseeches Allah, and then when that person makes the dua and he opens his hands, it's almost in his hands Allah has kept the treasures of the world in akhirah by making that particular dua and by asking Allah subhanahu wa ta'ala. Amazingly, it is so beautifully said, بے زبانی کی زبان اللہ کو پسند ہے. For those people that for challenges and circumstances they are unable to ask Allah subhanahu wa ta'ala verbally, they're not able to articulate it, but within their minds, within their hearts, within them, when they're begging Allah and when they're asking Allah and when they're turning to Allah, those du'as Allah loves, because Allah knows that's the dua of those that are desperate. That's the dua of those that are in difficulty. That's the dua when words are not expressing itself, when emotions are so bundled up, when thoughts are so jumbled, when a person is not able to articulate what the person is trying to beg of Allah. But in his heart, Ya Allah, I'm in this problem. Ya Allah, just help me. And that particular individual, that particular situation, that particular circumstances, that is when Allah subhanahu wa ta'ala opens up for a person, and when Allah subhanahu wa ta'ala accepts from a person, in those times a person makes dua and a person asks Allah subhanahu wa ta'ala. So there are many books that have been written in this particular way. The one is Al-Hizbul Azam, that many of us know. One is Al-Hisnul Haseen, that also some of us might have heard of, and also a famous book called The Munajat-e Maqbool, wherein we ask Allah subhanahu wa ta'ala and we beg of Allah subhanahu wa ta'ala. Imagine the hadith of Rasulullah sallallahu alayhi wa sallam, مَنْ لَمْ يَسْأَلِ اللَّهِ يَغْضَبْ عَلَيْهِ. Those that don't ask of Allah, those that don't beg of Allah, those that don't turn to Allah subhanahu wa ta'ala, when they need the help of Allah, when they need the assistance of Allah, when they're going through difficulty, if they don't acknowledge Allah subhanahu wa ta'ala by asking Allah, then Allah gets upset with such people. And imagine a person that gives you a private meeting with them. You say, you know what, I got a condition. They say, not a problem, we'll help you. You don't even have to come to the office. A person can come home. I'll see you at home and I will be with you. And that particular individual, then you see that, and then he calls you at home and says, okay, now what's your difficulty? You say, you know, I just got this issue. I need to pay this person urgently this amount. And because he gives you that private meeting and the private discussion with him, and then it becomes very easy for that person to listen to you, because he's given you that private time. When Allah subhanahu wa ta'ala blesses us with the ability to beg of him, whether it's alone in the masjid, whether it's after salah, whether it is in the darkness of the night, whatever we want to do, Allah subhanahu wa ta'ala, once he gives us the ability to ask of Allah subhanahu wa ta'ala, that in itself is a sign that Allah wants to give us, and Allah subhanahu wa ta'ala accepts from us. And that is a sign that Allah subhanahu wa ta'ala has opened up on us. So dua is such an amazing thing, and dua is such a thing that we have to continue asking Allah subhanahu wa ta'ala. And once that person who has the door of dua open for him, he has the dua of goodness open for him. And that is something that we should always keep in mind, insha'Allah ta'ala. Let's take a quick ad break, and there are one or two du'as that perhaps we can go through and that perhaps we can see, insha'Allah ta'ala. Let's take a quick nasheed break. When we return from there, then we can take it from there, insha'Allah.

So respected friends, when a person gets the doors of dua open for him, then understand that that person has got the keys of both the worlds open for such a person. And when a person is able to ask Allah subhanahu wa ta'ala, when a person learns and creates that particular way, then it becomes so easy for that person to be able to work through their issues and use dua as a means of sorting out the difficulties, the hardships, and the wishes and the ambitions of a person. Dua is not only there to remove difficulty and hardship. Dua is also there for us to open up doors that we want to open, be it a business, be it a trip for Hajj, be it for Umrah, be it a child that we want to do the hifz. Whatever it is, dua is a thing that opens up those particular doors for us. So this kitab called the Munajat-e-Maqbool, it was compiled by Mawlana Ashraf Ali Thanvi rahimahullah. And in this dua, there is a collection of du'as that a person has taken from the Quran and Sunnah, and he has put it together, and it's there for us to be able to read in our day-to-day life. Munajat-e Maqbool, meaning the accepted whispers that we read to Allah, that we beg of Allah subhanahu wa ta'ala. And it is done like a manzil. A manzil meaning that it is done every day of the week. So the book is written and the kitab is authored in such a way that a person can read one particular section on a day-to-day basis, and it will cover up in 7 days for Monday, Tuesday, Wednesday, Thursday, right up till the week ends. And these were du'as at the Quran and the Hadith.

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Sorry about that, respected listeners. We were speaking and then the line just got cut, and it happens sometimes when a person is on live radio. So we were saying the dua, Rabbana atina fi dunya hasana wa fil akhirati hasana wa qina adhab an-nar. So a person that doesn't know that Allahumma inni zalamtu in salah, we should learn it. There shouldn't be an excuse. But if a person doesn't know it, they can read this dua. The person that doesn't know Allah maghfir li hayyina wa mayyitina, they can also read this dua. It should not be a way out. I mean, a person doesn't know dua kunut in witr salah, then they read this dua. But we have to learn dua kunut. It's something that we have to learn, and that's something that we have to read. So we learn this dua that Rasulullah sallallahu alayhi wa sallam would make this dua very, very often. ربنا آتنا في الدنيا حسنة وفي الآخرة حسنة وقنا عذاب النار. So this is a dua. The Quran teaches us that when we ask Allah subhanahu wa ta'ala, we should be pedantic, we should be very stuff. Some people make dua, Allah give us this dunya, give us this world. But then the Quran doesn't speak about that this is what you should do. وَمَا لَوْ فِي الْآخِرَةِ مِنْ خَلَاقٍ. And then they have nothing in the year after that they can ask Allah subhanahu wa ta'ala. So the Quran tells us, ask

Allah. What you should ask, Rabbana atina fi dunya hasana. Allah, give us the best of this world. وفي الآخرة حسنة, the best of the year after. وقنا عذاب النار. Oh Allah, save us from the fire of hell. So when a person has been taught to make this dua is got everything in it. If this dua of ours gets accepted, everything is there. You get the best of this world, you get the best of the next. You are safe from the fire of Jahannam. Everything is done. What more can a person ask for? Person sitting in this world, if he only asks of this world a house, a car, a holiday, this, that, and once it's over, then what? Then it's finished. But when a person goes and he asks Allah subhanahu wa ta'ala, and he tells Allah subhanahu wa ta'ala to give us the best of both the worlds, and if that comes back, then it is something that is, so the person has the best of both. I mean, in another dua, Rasulullah sallallahu alayhi wa sallam teaches us, اللهم لا تجعل الدنيا أكبر همنا ولا مبلغ علمنا. That, oh Allah, don't make this world our be end and our end all of our ambitions, and not the be end and the end all of our knowledge, that this is where it is. But it teaches us that this world, when we ask Allah subhanahu wa ta'ala, the word hasana is a small word. There's four letters in it. Ha, Sin, Noon, Ta, which means goodness. But in this one particular world, it's health, it's business, it's children, it's peace, it's goodness, it's good friends. Everything that a person has asked Allah subhanahu wa ta'ala, every goodness, every khair, everything that we can ask for is in this word hasana. What a beautiful thing. And if this gets accepted, then a person has everything. Hasana, goodness in this world, hasana in the akhirah, hasana in paradise. Everything that a person will ask Allah subhanahu wa ta'ala, a person will find it in this world. لِلَّذِينَ أَحْسَنُوا الْحُسْنَى وَزِيَادَةً. Those people that do good, again the word hasan, those people that do good, they'll get even more than that which they do. So Allah subhanahu wa ta'ala tells them, and then Allah subhanahu wa ta'ala says, لَهُمْ مَا يَشَاءُونَ فِيهَا وَلَدَيْنَا مَزِيدٌ. Whatever a person will want, they will get it. And we have so much more to give. That is the beauty of Allah subhanahu wa ta'ala's treasures. And this is the beauty of the goodness in this world and the akhirah, that what we will ask, Allah will give us so much, so much more than that. So all of us know this dua. But when we are asking Allah, when we are begging Allah, know what we are asking and how much has Allah subhanahu wa ta'ala put in there. When we learn this dua, when we understand how much of Nubuwa has taught us to make this dua to Allah subhanahu wa ta'ala, then a person will understand and a person will value this particular dua. We try to read it after every salah. We try to read it in everything. Person is going through some issues with his health. رَبَّنَا أَتِنَا فِي الدُّنْيَا حَسَنَةً. Hasana can mean shifa for them. A person is going through financial difficulty, hasana will mean financial benefit. A person has got an ambition to go for Hajj or Umrah, he makes the dua, it becomes a trip for Umrah. Hasana is every good that we can do, every good that we can think of in this world. Similarly, every good that we can think of in the year after, Jannah, the food, the palaces, everything that we can ask of, Allah subhanahu wa ta'ala speaks about it. So in life, you have three categories of people. One is it only asks for this world. And then Quran speaks about them, وَمَا لَهُ فِي الْآخِرَةِ مِنْ خَلَاقٍ. That in the akhirah, then they will have nothing. Then there's a third group of people. They only ask for akhirah. So the Quran doesn't speak about them, doesn't praise them at all. Then the Quran speaks about that group of people, رَبَّنَا آتِنَا فِي الدُّنْيَا حَسَنَةً وَفِي الْآخِرَةِ حَسَنَةً وَقِنَا عَذَابَ النَّارِ أُولَٰئِكَ لَهُمْ نَصِيبٌ مِّمَّا كَسَبُوا وَاللَّهُ سَرِيعُ الْحِسَابِ. So the beauty of this dua is the acceptance or not is one, but immediately Allah subhanahu wa ta'ala rewards a person by just making dua.
So Allah wants us and encourages us to be, that while living in this world, while we're staying here, it's a short time, inevitably 60, 70, 80 years max if we're lucky. Very few people go beyond 80, and even less go beyond 90. There might be a handful in our entire region. But that means that we still ask Allah subhanahu wa ta'ala to give us the goodness, to give us hasana in this world, and to give us the best of this world and in the akhirah. And this is something that we will ask Allah subhanahu wa ta'ala. And when a person asks Allah, it is not against the fact that we are not happy with what Allah has given us. We don't complain with what Allah has given us. We ask Allah subhanahu wa ta'ala to give us even better than what we have in this world, in the akhirah, and in something that we want to achieve from there. And in the ending, we say, وَقِنَا عَذَابَ النَّارِ. So in this year, we ask Allah that give us the best of this world. Allah, that give us the best of akhirah. But inevitably, we are human beings and we are prone to err. And in when we err, we can do wrong, we can commit sin, we cannot look after our tongues. So we beg you, O Allah, to save us from the punishment because of the shortcomings from our side. And in that particular way, when Allah gives us this, then we have the best of everything. So it is something that we strive for, that we beg for, that we ask for. And we ask Allah subhanahu wa ta'ala to give it to us, to bless us. This is a short dua, but indeed it is an amazingly powerful dua that we should endeavor to ask Allah, to beg Allah, and to make it part of our day-to-day practice, whether it is after salah when we read, or wherever we can, these are things we ask Allah subhanahu wa ta'ala, and we beg Allah to make it easy for each one of us in the best way possible that we can. We request a special dua of all the listeners, inshallah wa ta'ala. And inshallah, we hope that Allah subhanahu wa ta'ala grant us everything, and then we take it from there, inshallah wa ta'ala. We request your special dua. Then we'll close the program for now, inshallah. And we will resume next week with the Ulama Profile, with myself, Ubaidullah Boja. Assalamu alaikum wa rahmatullahi wa barakatuh.

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a book by Tony Buzan, B-U-Z-A-N is his surname. You might think, you know, what Sheikh is now quoting, a non-Muslim book? Allahu Akbar. Rasulullah sallallahu alayhi wa sallam said, he said, kalima hikmah. He said, words of wisdom, dallatu mu'min, they are the lost property of a believer. Ya'khudhuha min haythu yajiduha. Wherever the believer finds it, he takes it from there. So if you find any non-Muslim with a good theory, it wasn't his, it was yours. It wasn't his, it was yours. You're a mu'min. You take all the best that is in the world. It's yours because you believe in Allah. You believe in the one who created that, who gave that man that idea. I'm not saying plagiarism, okay? I'm not saying it out. Guys, please, don't go to your say, Imam said, you know, kalima hikmah dal, it was my lost property. I found it in the bin and I basically, you know, all those guys threw it in the bin, I took it out and I basically just wrote it. I mean, you know, I copied it, but, you know, it's my property. All this is mine. I'm Muslim. Yeah. But anyway, what you do is get that book, Tony Buzan's book. You will read that book, and in there what you will find is that he will say that you have to put bite-size memory, right, memorization throughout every day, every week, every month, from the beginning of your studying all the way till the end. Guys, you don't know the power of this, because this is actually, honestly, this is Islamic. You know when you do Hifz of the Qur'an, how do you do Hifz of the Qur'an? You don't sit there one day and say, I'm going to take the whole of Alif Lam Mim inside. You don't do that. You study, you say, ذلك الكتاب, ذلك الكتاب, ذلك الكتاب, ذلك الكتاب. And then you try and move the, you look at, ذلك الكتاب, ذلك الكتاب, you look back into, look out again, and then you do the next bit, bite size. You give yourself breaks. Then what happens is, any person who's memorized any surah would know this. You memorize it today, tell me guys, this is true or not. By tomorrow morning, if you memorize a page of the Quran, something brand new, or half a page of the Quran, by tomorrow morning, you've forgotten quite a bit of it. Yes or no? Yes or no, guys, come on. Yes, see, this is normal, this is normal human being, that the memory power has got two different modes. This Tony Buzan's book, he's got many books, okay? Go for the one which is Use Your Head. The title of the book is Use Your Head. So in that, he'll explain to you about the memory itself, okay? If he doesn't explain that, he'll explain it in Use Your Memory. He's got a second book called Use Your Memory. But don't, you know, just buy from Amazon, okay? You know, and just read or borrow it with each other. Don't go around spending so much money buying all these expensive books. Just find it secondhand, whatever, just use the information. But Use Your Head should be enough. That was enough for me. So what you do, what you realize is that the memory, if today you've memorized something, you would have known it like 100%. By tomorrow morning, it'll drop down to 25% or 30%, which means 25-30% now has possibly gone to your long-term memory, is going towards your long-term memory, and the 100%, the other 75% you had yesterday was in your short-term memory. So you've got to take it from your short-term memory to your long-term memory. Same as, you know, what the CD-ROM, the whole computer, how it works, yeah? Same, the human mind works like that. So what you're going to do, you do hifz of it again. You go over again. You say, ذَلِكَ الْكِتَابُ لَا رَيْبَ فِيهِ هُدًى لِّلْمُتَّقِينَ الَّذِينَ. So you go over again. Then now you increase the rate of your long-term memory with that passage. The next day, you'll find that it'll be up to 45% or 50% or 60%. Next day, you'll find it'll be up to 70%, 90%, 100%. Each time you take 100, it drops down. 100, it drops down. But the drop will get higher and higher and higher. So basically, you start off with 25%, then you gradually get to 100%. And finally, you don't have to read that passage every single day. What you will do is, after a week, you come back to it, you still will know it. But if you leave it for 1 month, you would have forgotten. If you leave it for 2 weeks, you'll forget it. So what you do is, you make yourself small bite-sized revisions that you go over and over again and again with key information you need to remember. Now, what I'm saying to you guys is, if you've got studying maths, if you're studying economics, what you do is, from the beginning of the year, every subject that you do, take the key parts out. You can make mind maps, which he talks about, but you don't have to. You can do it all inside here. When I was studying my final year, I had to devise a way of remembering all the fiqh ikhtilafat. I had to remember in wudu, what did Imam Abu Hanifa say? What did Imam Malik say? What did Imam Shafi say? What did Imam Ahmad ibn Hanbal say? And what was in Sahih al-Bukhari, Sahih Muslim, or this and that? So it was a mammoth task. I devised the thing in my head. This was my personal one.
I gave a figure of what I thought was Imam Abu Hanifa in my head, and I made all of them come to this little pond on four different corners, all the four Imams. Imam Abu Hanifa was dressed in green, Imam Malik dressed in red, Imam Ahmad ibn Hanbal dressed in grey, Imam Shafi dressed in cream. So basically they've all got different colours, so I can identify them, differentiate. And then they're having now, I create a whole story in my head where Imam Abu Hanifa will say, you know, this is fard, and the other one will say, no, this is not fard. And this one will say, okay, this bismillah, you say here, this is sunnah, and that. And it's all going on, I make a little video in my head. But once I've made it, I will play that again and again.

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1: Assalamu alaikum wa rahmatullahi wa barakatuh. The time is 10 p.m. Making headlines at this hour. Mukwana's bail hearing to continue in Brakpan High Court. It's Laylatul Jum'ah, the 1st of Rabi'ul Awal, 1448, corresponding to August the 13th, 2026. The bail application of suspended Ekurhuleni Metro Police Deputy Chief Julius Mukwanazi and five other accused will continue tomorrow at the Brakpan Magistrates Court. The case relates to the alleged abduction and murder of businessman Emmanuel Mpense in April 2022. Mpense was allegedly tortured to death in Brakpan before his body was dumped in a dam. A sixth accused, former SAPS official Johannes Ekstein, was added to the case today. The accused faced charges including murder, robbery with aggravating circumstances, and defeating the ends of justice. Mukwanazi's lawyer Peter Wilkins told the court that his client believes that the charges against him are politically motivated and maintains that the state's case is weak. Mukwanazi also says he is not a flight risk and points to the fact that he has handed himself over to authorities. In other local news, entire party activist Reverend Frank Chikane says his main concern following his poisoning in 1989 was finding out the truth about what happened rather than seeking punishment for those responsible. Chikane was testifying today at the TRC case's inquiry in Newtown, Johannesburg. He told the inquiry that he differed with the MPA Deputy Director Anton Ackerman and other prosecutors whom he believed were rushing the prosecution of those implicated in the poisoning. Former Police Minister Adrian Flock, former Police Commissioner Johan Vader Merwe, Major General Christoph Smith, Colonel Gert Otto, and Johannes van Steden received minimal suspended sentences after entering into a plea and a sentence agreement with the NPA. On the African continent, at least 44 people have died after a passenger ferry capsized on Lake Kariba in Zimbabwe. Hundreds of mourners gathered today for a memorial service for those who lost their lives in the disaster. Survivors described struggling to stay alive after the ferry overturned in rough waters. The vessel was carrying 114 adult passengers and five crew members, despite having a stated capacity of 90 people. Rescue teams, including divers, soldiers, local boats, and a helicopter, are continuing the search for the remaining victims. Zimbabwean President Emmerson Mnangagwa has declared the incident a national tragedy and called for improvements to maritime safety. In our Oman news, two Palestinians, including a senior police officer, have been killed in separate Israeli drone strikes in Gaza, according to Palestinian medical sources cited. In southern Gaza, one Palestinian was killed and another injured when a drone targeted an electric bicycle in the Al-Amal neighborhood of Khan Yunus. In Gaza City, another drone strike targeted a vehicle on the Rashid Street, killing Jamal Abu Kamil, the 43-year-old director of police in Gaza province, and injuring two others. The attacks come despite a ceasefire agreement that has been in effect in Gaza since October last year. Palestinian authorities say more than 1,200 Palestinians have been killed and over 4,000 injured in reported Israeli violations of the ceasefire. Lastly, in our news, the United States military has reportedly lost at least 45 MQ-9 Reaper drones during its war with Iran, amounting to roughly 25% of its Reaper fleet. The Washington Post, citing three United States officials, reports that the drones have been heavily used for surveillance and targeted strikes, particularly around the Strait of Hormuz. The MQ-9 Reaper can cost between $30 and $50 million, depending on its equipment, meaning the potential value of the drones lost could exceed $1.3 billion. The report says some Reapers were shot down, while others crashed after operators lost communication with the aircraft. Iranian forces and their allies are reported to have found the relatively slow-moving drones easier to target. In finances, the rand is trading at 16.21 to the dollar, 22.85 to the pound, and 18.69 to the euro. Gold is trading at $4,359.71 a fine ounce. Brent crude oil is at $88.98 a barrel. In all solar times in the Johannesburg region, Fajr Solar will set in at 20 minutes after 5 a.m. Sunrise will set in at 6:39 a.m. In the Durban region, Fajr Solar will set in at 11 minutes after 5 a.m. Sunrise will set in at 6:32 a.m. Inshallah. I'm Ishaq Rambai with your Radio Islam News. Assalamu alaikum wa rahmatullahi wa barakatuh.
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0: Maulana Ibrahim Abam joins us on the line. Maulana, assalamu alaikum wa rahmatullahi wa barakatuh.
1: Wa alaikum assalam wa rahmatullahi wa barakatuh, and assalamu alaikum to all the esteemed listeners of Radio Islam. I must say something about that nazam. I normally go onto YouTube to pick up different nazams and to see what is new, and I found this yesterday. I sent it to many of our family groups, and in particular I sent it to the Newtown group because they normally always have something against me, saying that I always take the side of the women instead of taking their side. So that was like another further evidence with regard to it. But I found it so interesting. Normally we do find nazams in praise of parents, which are quite the, especially the one on Ma, etc., becomes very emotional. But this one here, I felt was quite appropriate and very well rendered with regard to the rights of the wife in particular. So it was quite interesting and very, very well rendered, and the meaning is very beautiful. And therefore, I've always been someone who echoes what, not my saying, but what Allah Ta'ala says, وَاشِرُوهُنَّ بِالْمَعْرُوفِ, be good to your wives, because that is the command of Allah Ta'ala.
0: SubhanAllah, and a beautiful nasheed. Well, Jazakumullah khairan for sharing it with us. I will add it here to the collection that we have here at the radio station. And over the years, Maulana, you sent us quite a number of good nasheeds. Perhaps you could have one album as well on your nazams that you've chosen.
1: Yes, inshallah.
0: Maulana,
1: yeah,
0: this week,
1: I suppose nazams is something that I grew up with, especially when you were in Pakistan. When you go through the streets of the shopping centers, you can't miss. Because it is always played, and yes, it is an important part of our life. Poetry is something that is inspirational, motivational. I was doing the chapter on poetry in Mishkat for the students, and there were two different types of hadith where Nabi Karim sallallahu alaihi wasallam was asked about poetry, and he said the good in the poetry is good. That means it inspires and motivates towards that which is good. But the poetry, and I think the poetry would also include that second type of poetry, the bad poetry is bad. And that bad poetry would also include some of the songs that are sung, because many a times it encourages illicit relationships. So yeah, that is it. So I just thought I will make mention of that before in the beginning of the program.
0: Jazakallah khair for that, Maulana. Maulana, our discussion is on how the Prophet sallallahu alaihi wasallam treated, and how Nabi sallallahu alaihi wasallam dealt the dealings of the Prophet sallallahu alaihi wasallam with the rich. Maulana had commenced this discussion last week, and we continue with this discussion this week.
1: Yes, Maulana, I think it's important that we look at it, because one of the beautiful aspects about our deen is comprehensive. So it's not that it provides guidance for the poor as well as the wealthy. It might be different in terms of the guidelines, but it provides everything. لَكَدْ كَانَ لَكُمْ فِي رَسُولِ اللَّهِ أُسْوَةٌ حَسَنَةٌ. In the Prophet of Almighty Allah, you have a perfect example. Now, one of the aspects of being a perfect example is that it must be an example to the poor and the rich. It must be an example for the teacher as well as the student. It must be an example for you in your own circumstances when you are happy and you are facing challenges. So I think that is what is very important, that we always keep this in mind. And we did two programs, in fact more than two programs. We spoke about how Nabi Sallallahu Alaihi Wasallam dealt with those who are destitute and poor. Now we're looking at how Nabi Karim Sallallahu Alaihi Wasallam dealt with those who are wealthy. So one of the things that, and I just very briefly make mention as before we go along, so we would like to finish the chapter today. One of it is that Allah Ta'ala, together with warning us about wealth, has also spoken about the positive of wealth. وَأَمْوَالَكُمُ الَّتِي جَعَلَ اللَّهُ لَكُمْ قِيَامًا. In the fourth surah, Allah Ta'ala says, wealth is the means of your livelihood and the means of your existence. Allah Ta'ala in the Quran says, Risha. And ulama have translated Risha as adornment, which is wealth. Sufyan al-Thawri, rahmatullahi alayhi, statement has been made mention, and such a beautiful statement. To leave behind 10,000 dirhams after my death, for which I will account before Almighty Allah because of it, no doubt, is better for me than to be needy of people. So even if I have wealth and I have to account for it, it is better than to, for example, for me to be needy and dependent upon people. So that's a very interesting saying. And last week we made mention with regard to how Nabi Karim Sallallahu Alaihi Wasallam praised the wealth of Abu Bakr. Nabi Karim Sallallahu Alaihi Wasallam said, no one's wealth has been able to help me the way Abu Bakr radiallahu ta'ala's wealth has helped me. Nabi Karim Sallallahu Alaihi Wasallam was one day asking the people to contribute for the expedition of Tabuk. And Nabi Karim Sallallahu Alaihi Wasallam, when Usman gave so much, Nabi Sallallahu Alaihi Wasallam was taking the wealth of Usman between his two hands. And he said, whatever he does afterwards, Allah will not take account of him. Whatever he does in terms of, the faraiz he'll do, but whatever nafil he does, doesn't do. But because of this, Allah subhanahu wa ta'ala has elevated his status. So this is the situation with regard to wealth. And I think it's important that we always try and, when you ask Allah Ta'ala for wealth, don't ever ask Allah Ta'ala only for wealth. Ask Allah Ta'ala for the wealth that was used by the Sahaba, the wealthy among the Sahaba, which is so important.
0: And there's so many lessons that we can learn from the life of the Prophet Sallallahu Alaihi Wasallam, from the life of the Sahaba radiallahu anhum, and also how they had interacted with those that are rich, and the dealings of the Prophet Sallallahu Alaihi Wasallam with the rich. Malana, in terms of interaction, what type of interaction would we expect from the listeners this morning?
1: Well, just ask them how do they find their own situation with regard to wealth and poverty. I always tell people, if you are poor, it doesn't mean you are unsuccessful or a failure. Allah Ta'ala has put you through that. Allahu yabsutu rizqa liman yasha'u wa yaqdir. Allah subhanahu wa ta'ala extends risk for whomsoever he wishes and decreases it for whomsoever he wishes. And of course, man, I think it's important, as I go, just to give you some example of some of the messages which came late last week, and you did send it to me.
0: Yes.
1: So one, and now just to give people an inspiration. So one sister had made my brother gave my widowed mother a monthly stipend. And after she passed away, he's still giving me that same amount, even though I have a husband. May Allah Ta'ala reward him a befitting reward. Subhanallah. I mean, normally you find that people will perhaps at most give to their parents. Here is a person who gave to his mother who passed away and then continued giving the same amount to his sister. Subhanallah. And then once someone made mention and said that we have wealthy friends, they don't make us feel we can't afford. On many occasions, they help us without making us feel bad. They help us financially without making us feel indebted. My husband suffered with his eyes and needed eye operation. And the next day, everything was sorted out in a private hospital by those wealthy friends. Subhanallah. So we do have examples. As much as we have sometimes negative examples, we have positive examples. And the way the Jamaat brothers say, make mention with regard to the positive in our community. So someone has made mention, I'm retired and have a sum of money which I desire to loan someone. This is something that is a personal thing. I would appreciate if the person could send me a message that I could advise further, inshallah. Jazakumullah so much, Mawlana. We can continue.
0: Yes. So you can interact with us. You can share your thoughts with us on 072-786-1548. This morning we're speaking on how Nabi Sallallahu Alaihi Wasallam dealt with the rich, how he had treated those that play an important role in our, and a very influential role in our society as well. Mawlana, you can continue.
1: Yes, man. Now, one of the things with regard to wealth is a positive and a negative, right? So there is no doubt, as we quoted the statement of Sufyan al-Thawri, rahmatullah alayhi, that we have to account more on the day of Qiyamah. But he said, I prefer that than to be needy to people. And this, there are two examples. You see, two of the five questions on the day of Qiyamah, which Allah will ask us, two are to do with your wealth. So how did you spend your life? How did you spend your youth when you had passion and you had strength? What did you do with that strength? What did you do with the knowledge Allah gave you? Did you practice upon it or not? Two other, with regard to wealth, how did you earn your wealth and how did you spend your wealth? Sheikh Abdul Qadir Jilani Rahmatullah Ali used to say, although there are two questions, they are tied up. And he used to say, the way a person earns his wealth, I know how he's going to spend it. If he earns it halal, inshallah, he'll spend it in a good way. And if he earned it in a wrong way, then he's going to spend it also in that way. So we say the way a person earns, I gauge how he's going to spend it. And the way he spends it, I gauge how he has earned it. You know, easy come, easy go. So two of the questions are with regard to how we earn and how we spend. Now, because of the spending, last week I made mention towards the end the statement and the incident of Sa'd bin Abi Waqqas. So Nabi Karim s.a.w. went to visit him when I think it was most likely the Umrah al-Qadha, or maybe, for example, the conquerors of Makkah, or when he was in Makkah. He didn't want to die in Makkah because he had left Makkah for the sake of deen. He had migrated. Just imagine the way of the Sahaba's thinking. We left Makkah for the sake of deen. Now we don't want to die in Makkah because we left it. You know, so Nabi Karim s.a.w. came to see him and he was sad, and Nabi s.a.w. consoled him. And then because of the state he was in, he wanted to give all his money. Then three quarter and then half. And Nabi s.a.w. said, no, don't give that much. Then he said, one third. And Nabi s.a.w. said, okay, you can give one third because you're allowed to give one third. But thuluthu kathir. But even one third is lot. Because, and then he said, Sa'd, to leave your family members independent, not dependent upon someone. Leave your family members with something from your estate. Leave for them something. It's better than to leave them in need of someone else. Do something to keep them in some way not dependent upon someone else. So this is with regard to how Nabi Karim s.a.w. advised with regard to the distribution. Another beautiful example, I think it was Nu'man bin Bashir who came to Nabi Karim sallallahu alayhi wa sallam. And he wanted to give one of his sons a slave. At that time, slavery was in vogue. And he called Nabi Karim sallallahu alayhi wa sallam to bear witness to the transaction. I'm giving my son the slave. So Nabi Karim sallallahu alayhi wa sallam said, did you give every one of your children a similar gift? أَكُلُّ وَلَدَكَ نَحَلْتَ مِثْلَهُ. Did you give each and everyone something similar? He said, no. So Nabi Karim s.a.w. said, لَا أُقْسِمُ عَلَى جَوْرُ. I cannot be a witness to an injustice. فَاتَّقُوا اللَّهُ. Fear Allah and be just to your children. Now this is very interesting and very important for us to understand. As far as possible, one must be just to one's children, especially in one's lifetime. So in one's lifetime, we can, for example, when we do give, once you have passed on, you have no say, then the Sharia will determine, tilka hududullah, this is the limits of Allah. That is determined by Allah subhanahu wa ta'ala, who gets what. So normally the males will get double because they have a financial responsibility to their father, to their family. So, but in your lifetime, if you are giving, then as far as possible. The reason why I'm saying as far as possible, one must be just. So if you give one son or you give one of your children a gift, then it is morally correct for you to give the other children the same gift. There can be situations. Right? And this is not legally enforced. You can't enforce it legally. Right? So it is a moral guideline. So if someone does give someone more, then you can't, after a person passes away, say, my father gave this one, I must get the same thing. No, it doesn't work that way. It's for him to be, take that into account. But there can be situations. So you've got four children. Out of the four children, three of them are well settled. One is not well settled. One is maybe a mulana, right? So there's nothing wrong if you gave him more because you find the other three children are well settled and you're giving the other one a little bit more because he's not as well settled. So there can be reasons why you give one more than the other. But it shouldn't be based on the whim and fancy or favoritism. There might be a need for it. So Nabi Karim sallallahu alayhi wa sallam, and as the chapter make mention, that Nabi Karim sallallahu alayhi wa sallam ordered them to be just in giving gifts and allowances to their children. So that is how Nabi Karim sallallahu alayhi wa sallam interacted. He also advised them what to do with their wealth.
0: Malala, as you were mentioning this year, a thought came to my mind, but as well as I see, it's been brought up by one of the listeners as well, that when we are giving gifts to our kids, and as Malala mentioned, that you should be just, you should be fair, is it, or do you differentiate them between male and female, or you know, son and daughter, or should you be equal? Because a lot of times people would look at it from the inheritance perspective, and even when they're gifting, they would feel that, no, maybe I need to give the son more, but should it be equal irrespective of the gender?
1: If it's in your lifetime, then you must do it equal. Preferably to do it equal. If after your death, then of course the laws of Islamic laws of estate and inheritance will decide. But as I said, this is not something an obligation. There could be circumstances why you're giving one more than the other, maybe because the other one, for example, I mean, you can't begrudge a person if someone is doing well and someone has been able to look after his father, and because of that, he wants to give that child more than the others. Now, the other children can't begrudge him because this one child has done more. So there can be reasons why he can give one more than the other, but there must be justifiable reasons.
0: 25 minutes to 10. This is the social program on Radio Islam International. And this week we are speaking all about how the Prophet sallallahu alaihi wasallam dealt with the wealthy. Our Nabi sallallahu alaihi wasallam treated those that are wealthy, and the lessons that we can learn and implement in our lives as well. You can interact with us, share with us your thoughts on the program. The WhatsApp number is 0727861548. Our lines are also open if you'd like to give us a call on 011-854-1548. Maulana, you can continue with the discussion.
1: Yes, another thing that Nabi Karim sallallahu alayhi wa sallam told us with regard to the wealthy is that he clarified to them that real wealth is what an individual puts forth for Allah Ta'ala's sake. And whatever they leave behind, while it is permissible, as we have given evidence with regard to that, whatever is left behind, it will be perished. Right? So Abdullah ibn Mas'ud radiallahu anhu said, who amongst you, Nabi Sallallahu Alaihi Wasallam said, who amongst you consider the wealth of their heirs to be more beloved to them than their own wealth? And they said, O Messenger of Allah, none of us considers the wealth of our heirs more beloved than our own wealth. Nabi Sallallahu Alaihi Wasallam said, the wealth of any one of you which you spend in good causes is yours. And whatever you leave behind is your heirs. So what you're going to spend in good causes is going to come back to you. And what you're going to leave behind is going to be for them. So when Allah subhanahu wa ta'ala revealed the surah Al-Hakum Al-Takathur, rivalry for worldly wealth has made people neglectful of the akhirat until they come to the qabr, and then they will realize that fully. Then Nabi Karim sallallahu alaihi wasallam said, the son of Adam says, my wealth, my wealth. But Ibn Adam doesn't realize that whatever in any of his wealth, what he has consumed, that is his wealth. And what he has given as charity, that is his wealth. What he has consumed, that is his wealth. He has used it. What, for example, he gave in charity, that is his wealth, ma indakum yanfad. Whatever you give in the path of Allah will remain. Wama indakum yanfad, wama indallahi baq. Whatever you give in the path of Allah will remain. Whatever you leave behind, it will be destroyed. It will be perished. So Nabi Karim sallallahu alaihi wasallam said that whatever you have consumed, whatever you give in charity, that is yours. Whatever you leave behind for your heirs, that is not yours, that is your heirs. So Nabi Karim sallallahu alaihi wasallam said, Ibn Adam say, my wealth, my wealth, my wealth. But what is his wealth? His wealth is what he has consumed, or his wealth is what he has given in the path of Almighty Allah. Nabi Karim sallallahu alaihi wasallam made the Sahaba always realize that, and he always emphasized that in various ways.
0: And Malana, from the book, we also see

0: Nabiya Kareem Sallallahu Alaihi Wasallam said every day, two angels come, right? And they make dua, Allahumma ati munfikan khalafa. Oh Allah, give the one who spends in the path of Almighty Allah subhanahu wa ta'ala, give him double. And oh Allah, the one who withholds and doesn't give, oh Allah, you destroy the wealth. Subhanallah. Look at how Nabiya Kareem Sallallahu Alaihi Wasallam made mention with regard to it. Nabiya Kareem Sallallahu Alaihi Wasallam gave them all of these type of situations which encourages them to give more and more wealth. And Nabiya Kareem Sallallahu Alaihi Wasallam gave them so much of emphasis that use your wealth in such a manner that people will benefit of it. The best of people are those who benefit other people. I mean, what's the use of wealth? The person keeps everything for himself. That disbeliever, he eats and he enjoys himself the way an animal enjoys himself. But at the end of the day, the fire of Jahannam will become his abode. So Nabi Akram sallallahu alayhi wa sallam has always made mention with regard to it.
1: Maulana, there's a few messages that have come through. Yeah, we also had a call. I think this is all related to what Maulana mentioned earlier of to the children and being equal and spending equal on them, and why should and the importance of also documenting everything as well. I see, Maulana, there's a lot of messages and with a similar question or advice where something was either given to the one sister or something was given to the one brother. Now the mum is ill, she has dementia, they can't resolve the issue. Sometimes they feel that, no, we need to rediscuss this because the house was given to one brother, the business was given to the other brother. And in these situations, Maulana, how do you solve these issues later on?
0: You see, that the best thing is what we see is now these type of things, these type of complications come. But at the end of the day, you must remember, when a person has the wealth and he's alive, he's got the right from an Islamic perspective to give it to whomsoever he wishes. He needs to be just, and there's no doubt with regard to it, right? And I made mention of the incident that Nabi Sallallahu Alaihi Wasallam said, fear Allah and be just amongst your children. If, however, he gave it, and there is a genuine reason he might have given it, maybe because one son, he was more beloved to him, or maybe he looked after him and he wanted to give him something. Or maybe one of the children were not as financially independent as other children. He's got the right to give someone more than that, all right? And after he has given it, after the person passes away, you can't go and contest his decision. Now he's in a qabr. You can't go and ask him in the qabr why he did it. And he will have to bear responsibility with regard to his decision. But you can't overturn it unless it was being given at the time of his maradul wafat, when he was sickly and he was in his last stages. Then ulama have said a gift that is given at that stage becomes contentious, and you have to ask the mufti whether it is applicable or not. Another very important thing with regard to giving a gift in a person's lifestyle is it must be given completely. You can't give something to someone and you're still keeping it, right? Or you give someone, say that this jewelry is yours after I die. That is not correct. If you give someone and say this is yours after my death, it is not his. It will be part of the estate. But if he gives it to someone, now giving someone means this, that if you gave someone that and that person decides to sell it or throw it away, then it is that person's responsibility because it is his. You've got no say after you have given someone something. If you have given it to him and he sell it, you can't go and say you can't sell it. Well, you've got no right to it, you have given it to him. So people don't understand sometimes what is meant by a gift. Many a times people say, especially the elderly used to do that, this is yours, but after I pass away. That is not a gift. The moment you pass away, that doesn't become that person's. So if someone comes to an executor and said, my mother gave it to me in her lifetime, but she said after my death, no, it's no more yours now. It goes into the estate. So these are just broad guidelines. If there is a specific type of question, then those people must go and ask a mufti. Because here in a program like this, you can't give answers to specific questions. But you can give broad guidelines. And that is a broad guideline that I've given, which I think, Maulana, is quite clear. I don't know if there's anything that is not clear that maybe I need to clarify.
1: I think Maulana has made it very clear. And Maulana, that point that you mentioned, of promising someone, it's basically a promise that they make, informing that after I pass away, this is yours. I think that's an important point, because I've seen...

0: also from the messages that have come through, a lot of issues start from that. Because, like Maulana mentioned, a gift has to be given to the person. It can't be something that's after their death or something like that. It has to be done very clearly. So it's good that Maulana just clarified that as well. Maulana, you can continue with the other points.
1: Yes, and another important thing, which we need to get the right balance here, right? So one day Nabi Kareem sallallahu alayhi wa sallam saw a person, and yesterday I was reading, in fact this morning, Ajib, how Allah Ta'ala works, I was reading a similar type of article, and I will make mention of it. So Nabi Kareem sallallahu alayhi wa sallam saw a person who was looking very disheveled, and Nabi sallallahu alayhi wa sallam saw that he was needy, and Nabi Kareem sallallahu alayhi wa sallam wanted to give him something that was, you know, to help him in his need. And he said, Ya Rasulullah, I'm wealthy. Right? So Nabi Karim sallallahu alayhi wa sallam said, Inna Allah yuhibbu ay yura athara ni'mati ala abdi. When Allah gives someone something, then Allah wishes that he must display that ni'mat upon himself. If Allah gave you wealth, then don't act like a poor person. Don't wear torn and tattered clothes. Now, obviously, the other extreme is also not good, that you wear clothes that shows arrogance. That is also not right. But if Allah has given you something and you wear good clothes, so Sahaba asked Nabi Sallallahu Alaihi Wasallam, Ya Rasulullah, is it pride to wear good clothes? Nabi Akram Sallallahu Alaihi Wasallam said, no. Inna Allah jameel yuhibbul jamal. Allah is beautiful. Allah loves beauty. There is nothing wrong in wearing good clothes, right? What, however, is wrong is patrul haq wa ghamtun nas. If you disdain the truth and you look down upon people, that is in reality pride. The same thing happened in Tarashe. Mufti Taqisab, because he came, I took out that kitab and it's by me on my bedside. And this morning, a similar incident happened with Imam Hanifa rahmatullah alayhi. And Imam Hanifa rahmatullah alayhi wanted to help someone, and he said, "No, Imam, I'm quite wealthy." And Imam Hanifa rahmatullah alayhi was a wholesaler of cloth. He wasn't only a businessman; he was a wholesaler. So Hazrat Imam Hanifa rahmatullah alayhi told him the same thing. If Allah has given you, show it, but don't become arrogant with regard to it. So, showing yourself poor while Allah has given you wealth is also not something that is desirable, but yet at the same time, it mustn't go towards pride and arrogance. So, carrying on with that, there is one very beautiful incident of Ad-Dahda, radiallahu ta'ala anhu. It's quite an amazing incident. So, there was one Sahabi who was building a fence on his property. Right? He was building a fence on his property. And there was one tree which was sort of contentious. It was half in his land and half in the other land. So he came to Nabi Akram Sallallahu Alaihi Wasallam to intercede for that person, telling him that, Ya Rasulullah, tell him that he can give me that entire tree so that I can build my fence accordingly. I mean, that tree is like sort of in between and is causing me a difficulty with regard to making my boundaries. So Nabi Sallallahu Alaihi Wasallam interceded with him, and Nabi Sallallahu Alaihi Wasallam said, give it to him. Allah will give you a likewise tree in Jannat. Allah will give you a tree in Jannat. So this person said, no, this is mine. I'm not prepared to give it. Right? So sometimes people become very, very possessive over the wealth. Nabi Karim Sallallahu Alaihi Wasallam liked that a person must be flexible and lenient with regard to his wealth. So Nabi Karim Sallallahu Alaihi Wasallam made dua. Rahimallahu abdan idha ba'a samha wa idha ishtara wa idha ittara. May Allah have mercy upon a person who is lenient when he buys, when he sells, and when he demands. Just becoming hard-hearted with regard to your wealth, you know, you take out every penny, and you don't take out, I'm going to charge you, I'm going to, maybe there is a need for it sometimes when people are taking advantage. But as far as possible, Allah Ta'ala likes leniency in the way you interact. So this person was one of them, was very hard. Ad-Dahda, Abu Dahda, heard Nabi Akram Sallallahu Alaihi Wasallam said, Ya Rasulullah, is that only for him or is it general? So he said, Nabi Sallallahu Alaihi Wasallam said, it's general. So he went to that person. He said, see, this is one tree. You only got one tree. I'm giving you a whole garden. Accept that garden for this tree. I'm giving you a whole garden. Take that garden and just give me this one tree. So the person said, this is a bargain. I'm giving one tree. I'm getting a whole garden. So he gave it. Abu Dahda went to Nabi Karim Sallallahu Alaihi Wasallam, "Ya Rasulullah, this is a tree, give it to that Sahabi you wanted to give it to him, and promise me Jannat." So Nabi Karim Sallallahu Alaihi Wasallam said, "Go Abu Dahda, for the sake of this tree that you have given out, Allah will give you Jannat." He went immediately to his wife, and she was in the garden. You can imagine, that time gardens were like oases. In a desert, if you have a garden, it's such a big ni'mat. You know, you have the heat, and then you have a garden. The families used to go and relax in the garden when it was very hot. And he told his wife the whole incident. "I've given this garden away for that one tree, and in lieu of the tree, I'll get a tree in Jannat." And the wife, instead of, she would have said, "Who told you to give it if I was in today's time?" She said, "What a beautiful transaction. What a beautiful transaction." And in a short period of time, they created that garden to get that tree, which Nabi Karim Sallallahu Alaihi Wasallam had promised Jannah for. That is how Sahaba were with regard to being charitable. And I think it's such an amazing incident.
0: Certainly is an amazing incident, Maulana, that how eager they were to spend in the course of Allah subhanahu wa ta'ala, and how the belief that they had that the reward would be secured in the year after. They didn't think twice that if they had to give something or spend on someone or help or assist someone, they knew that the reward is secure in the year after.
1: Yes, definitely. There is no doubt whatsoever. And I think it's such an important thing that we need to keep that in mind. And then Nabi Karim Sallallahu Alaihi Wasallam, one important thing, that Nabi Karim Sallallahu Alaihi Wasallam always used to make dua for the people who had wealth. Now, this is something that is very, very problematic with us. Sometimes we feel envious with regard to the wealth Allah has given someone. نَحْنُ قَسَمْنَا بَيْنَهُمْ مَعِيشَتَهُمْ نَحْنُ قَسَمْنَا بَيْنَهُمْ مَعِيشَةً. Allah Ta'ala says, "I have given people wealth. وَرَفَعْنَا بَعْضُهُمْ فَوْقَ بَعْضٍ. Some I've given more, some I've given less. But I've got a reason. I've got wisdom in doing so." So Abdurrahman ibn Auf came in front of Nabi Sallallahu Alaihi Wasallam, and he had yellowish perfume on top of his kurtas. And Nabi Sallallahu Alaihi Wasallam said, "What is this? What is this? I've never saw you before having all this perfumes, etc." You know, and he said, "I got married to a woman for the dowry of a stone's weight of gold." And Nabi Karim Sallallahu Alaihi Wasallam said, "May Allah bless you in your wealth. May Allah bless you in your wealth. Have a walima, even if you slaughter one whole sheep for the sake of the walima." Urwa al-Baqiri said there was a traveling market for selling camels and sheep approached Medina. And Nabi Sallallahu Alaihi Wasallam gave me a dinar and said, "Go to the market and purchase a female sheep for me." So I went and I haggled with the owner, right? And I bought two female sheep for one dinar, right? Then I went to sell one of the female sheep, right? And for one dinar. So I went to Nabi Karim Sallallahu Alaihi Wasallam, and I brought the female sheep and I brought the dinar that Nabi Sallallahu Alaihi Wasallam gave me. And Nabi Sallallahu Alaihi Wasallam said, "I gave you a dinar to buy the sheep and you came with the sheep and the dinar." So I told him what happened. And Nabi Karim Sallallahu Alaihi Wasallam said, "May Allah bless you in your bargaining skills and your transactions." So Nabi Sallallahu Alaihi Wasallam used to make dua for the people who had wealth, that Allah give you more. But Allah give you more not only for your sake, that inshallah you will use it for the sake of the poor. So this is something that is so important. And Nabi Karim Sallallahu Alaihi Wasallam, as I said, used to make dua for those people who are easygoing during buying and selling. I made mention of the hadith, "May Allah have mercy upon a man who is easygoing and selling, buying, and when he is demanding for his money." Ibn Hajar rahmatullah alayhi says, among the benefits of this narration is, it is encouraged to be easygoing in dealings, keep away from greed, and use good akhlaq even in your business practices. It is urged to keep away from pressurizing people when asking for debt, as well as accepting the excuses, as long as it is genuine and it is not for the sake of putting people in problems. And you know, sometimes people withhold payment even when they have. That is zulm, that is injustice.
0: Malana, there's an interesting message that has come through from one of the listeners, just speaking on wealth in general, saying that many times I've heard people say that money changes a person, but I believe money just reveals who a person is. Sometimes a person might be humble and they become wealthy. You'll see that quality increase, that they'll be more humble, or the humility will increase. And sometimes a person was arrogant, it's just that they didn't have anything to show about it. When they get the wealth, that's when the real quality shows. So more than money change in people, I believe that money reveals who they are.
1: There's no doubt whatsoever. As they say, power corrupts, and absolute power corrupts absolutely. The same thing with regard to wealth. Sometimes, many a times, people say that if I have wealth, then I would do such and such a thing. But it's not necessarily so. وَمِنْهُمْ مَنْ عَاهَدَ اللَّهِ لَيْنْ أَعْتَانَا مِنْ فَضْلِهِ لَنَصَّدَّقَنَّا وَلَنَكُونَّا مِنَ الصَّالِحِينَ. Many times people say, oh Allah, give us wealth. When we do have wealth, we will spend it upon the poor, and we will give them everything, and we will utilize it correctly. وَمِنْهُمْ مَنْ عَاهَدَ اللَّهِ لَيْنْ أَعْتَانَا مِنْ فَضْلِهِ لَنَصَّدَّقَنَّا وَلَمَّا أَعْتَاهُ مِنْ فَضْلِهِ بَخِلُوا بِهِ. But when Allah Ta'ala gave them the wealth, they became even more miserly. They became oppressive. So it's true that wealth does reveal your true colors. If you are good in heart and you have wealth, you will utilize it correctly. Nabi Karim Sallallahu Alaihi Wasallam made mention with regard to it. لَا بَعْسَ بِالْغِنَىٰ لِمَنِ اتَّقِ اللَّهَ عَزَّ وَجَلَ. There is nothing wrong with wealth for a person who fears Allah. نِعْمَ الْمَالُ الصَّالِحِ لِلْرَجُلِ الصَّالِحِ. So beautiful is wealth in the hands of a pious, good person. So it's in the hand of a good person, you will utilize it correctly. And there is no doubt whatsoever. But sometimes wealth changes a person into becoming arrogant, which is so unfortunate, but that is also a reality.
0: And Malala, one of the points that I mentioned also in the book is that thanking them and praising them, that when they do something good, or when they do help and assist other people, then it's our duty to thank them appropriately.
1: Yes, and also that Nabi Karim Sallallahu Alaihi Wasallam also warned them about the challenges and the temptations that you will get in acquiring wealth. So, for example, that Nabi Karim Sallallahu Alaihi Wasallam said, so a righteous merchant will be in the company of the Anbiya, the Siddiqin, and the Shuhada. Now, normally there are four categories. One of them is Salihin, right? The pious. But Nabi Karim Sallallahu Alaihi Wasallam, according to the ulama of Hadith, they say Nabi Sallallahu Alaihi Wasallam make mention of it, because if a pious and an upright and a trustworthy businessman and merchant adheres to honesty, right, and then he automatically will become among the Salihin, and he will reach the rank of the Anbiya and the martyrs, right? And Nabi Karim Sallallahu Alaihi Wasallam warned them. So Nabi Karim Sallallahu Alaihi Wasallam passed by a group of people, the merchants. So Nabi the Rifa, a companion, said, we went with Nabi Karim Sallallahu Alaihi Wasallam and found people selling early in the morning. And then he called them, Sarraf, O merchants. And they looked up and stretched their neck, they saw Nabi Sallallahu Alaihi Wasallam. And he said, traders will be resurrected on the day of Qiyamah as sinners, except those who fear Allah Ta'ala. Generally, traders many a times get involved in wrongdoings, right? Except those who fear Allah Ta'ala. You know, that means be very careful. The road is very, very slippery, and the temptations are long. So keep that in mind. Nabi Karim Sallallahu Alaihi Wasallam one day went to a person, and he was selling grain, right? And it was heaped up on his table, and he was selling it. Nabi Sallallahu Alaihi Wasallam perceived something and put his hand underneath, and he found that was inferior quality grain. And he said, "What is this, O owner of this merchandise, he said, it has been affected by rain. So Nabi Sallallahu Alaihi Wasallam said, if it had been affected by rain, why didn't you put it on top? And then he said, Laysa minna man ghashana. He is not from amongst us who deceives or cheats people. Right? So this is the reality, that it is very, very tempting when you have wealth to overlook the Islamic guidelines with regard to honesty and integrity. But if you come through it with fine colors, Allah Ta'ala has rewarded you. And Nabi Karim Sallallahu Alaihi Wasallam used to make dua for such people, as we mentioned in the incident of Abdurrahman ibn Auf and other Sahaba, that Nabi Karim Sallallahu Alaihi Wasallam made dua for them. Barakallah, may Allah Ta'ala bless you in your wealth.
0: Malala, just a few minutes left. Anything else, Malala, would like to add on this session?
1: No, just that, everything has got its challenges. Poverty has its challenges. Nabi Karim Sallallahu Alaihi Wasallam said, Kadir Fakru Yakuna Kufran. Many a times poverty leads to disbelief and kufr. Yet at the same time, Nabi Karim Sallallahu Alaihi Wasallam praise those who had wealth if they use their wealth correctly. Now, there is no doubt in the Quran and Hadith, there is also a Hadith and Quranic ayat which warns us with regard to wealth. two hungry wolves let loose on a flock of sheep will not cause so much harm to them the way love for dunya and love for fame does to a person's deen. But at the same time, Nabi Karim Sallallahu Alaihi Wasallam also praised the people. In one hadith, Nabi Karim Sallallahu Alaihi Wasallam said, "La hasada illa ala thnain." There is no hasad and envy except for two people. One who has been given the Quran and he teaches it to others. And the one who has been given wealth and he utilizes it correctly. Now the challenge for us is to gain wealth. So there is nothing wrong with a person who gains wealth, provided he does it in a correct manner and he utilizes it in a correct manner. If a person gets wealth in the wrong manner, that is also wrong. And if he spends it in the wrong manner, that is also wrong. So may Allah Ta'ala gives us the right balance in getting the wealth, but having it in such a manner that we utilize it the way Abdurrahman ibn Auf, Abu Bakr radiallahu ta'ala anhu, and Uthman radiallahu ta'ala anhu spent it. So it is a tremendous responsibility and a tremendous, in some way, a challenge. May Allah Ta'ala make it such, inshallah.
0: Inshallah. Jazakallah khairan, Mawlana. We've come to the end of the program this week, and inshallah, we look forward to the discussion next week.
1: Inshallah.
0: Assalamu alaikum wa rahmatullahi wa barakatuh.
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السلام عليكم ورحمة الله وبركاته أهلا وسهلا ومرحبا بكم and welcome to Sabah Muslim Drive Time on Radio Islam International. It is this time around a Thursday morning, يوم الخميس. We are coming towards the end of the month of Safar. Today is the 29th of Safar 1448, which is also the 13th of August 2026. Suleiman Rawal is the name. Inshallah, by the permission, the grace, the mercy, the decision, the decree, and the will of Allah tabaraka wa ta'ala, I will be keeping you company between now and 9 a.m. We welcome those listening to us on the radio in Gauteng, medium wave 1548. Those listening to us throughout South Africa, DSTV's audio bouquet, channel 826. Those listening to us throughout Southern Africa, free-to-air satellite decoders. And then those listening to us globally via audio streaming on the website radioislam.co.za. We begin by remembering the name of Allah tabaraka wa ta'ala. And we have for the last few days been talking about Allah tabaraka wa ta'ala being Ash-Shakur, that being who is most appreciative and that being who grants in abundance for a little. So there's an incident. A person was once on a journey. He became extremely thirsty. In that area, wells were scarce. At one well, he saw water. He climbed into it and quenched his thirst. On emerging, he saw a dog panting. The thought came to him that just as this dog is panting due to thirst, I too, a short while ago, was uneasy with thirst. Immediately, he removed his leather sock. He held it in his mouth, filled it with water, and allowed the dog to drink the water in it. Allah appreciated this act of his. Allah forgave him, and Allah admitted him into paradise. There's also the famous incident of the prostitute that saw a dog panting due to thirst, became uneasy, extracted water with her sock, gave it to the dog to drink, and because of this, Allah is a shakur. Allah forgave her. There was a man who passed by a branch of tree which was obstructing the path, and he thought to himself, by Allah, I will most certainly move this from the path of the Muslims so that it does not obstruct them. And as a result of that, Allah tabaraka wa ta'ala entered him into Jannah. So there's a twofold lesson here. Your entry into Jannah is not necessarily by virtue of your major deeds. It could be a simple action which is appreciated by Allah. And secondly, don't look down upon those people whom we may feel are not worshipping Allah excessively or as much as we are. Because it could be one simple word of one simple action of theirs that results in acceptance in the court of Allah tabaraka wa ta'ala.

Our dua for this morning, narrated by Ummu Ma'bad al-Khuza'iyya and recorded in Kanz al-Ummal. Allahumma tahir qalbi min al-nifaq, wa amali min al-riyam, wa lisani min al-kadhib, wa aini min al-khiyana, fa innaka ta'lamu kha'inat al-a'yuni, wa ma tukhfi al-sudur. O Allah, purify my heart from hypocrisy, my deeds from ostentation and pretension, my tongue from lies, and my eyes from wrongful glances. For indeed you know what the eyes deceptively glance at and what the hearts conceal. So we sing, O Allah, from our hearts, remove hypocrisy. From our actions, remove ostentation and pretension. From our tongue, remove lies. And from our eyes, remove the wrongful glances. Because you know what the eyes deceptively glance at and what the hearts conceal. Allahumma tahir qalbi min al-nifaq, wa amali min al-riyam, wa lisani min al-kadhib, wa aini min al-khiyana, فإنك تعلم خائنة الأعين وما تخفي الصدور آمين يا رب العالمين.

First up, we speak about the school meal crisis, right? Millions of South African pupils are being fed from kitchens, but there's issues now around compliance. So they're going hungry and they're getting food, but now are the regulations being followed when they get food, right? That's coming up in the next hour, inshallah. But first up, it is a Thursday morning, so we will commence with the Asia Pacific report, then the recitation of Surah Yasin. After seven, we've also got the media lens with Ibrahim Deen. Then the story about regulations at schools and how this is playing out. Just after 7:30, Maulana Wajah will be with us in studio. So we'll have the competition and the clue and you know, a little bit of banter. I know a lot of our listeners look forward to that. Then at about 6:45 this morning, inshallah, just after the tafsir of Surah Ar-Rum, we'll talk about South Africa's increasing energy costs, putting pressure on the most vulnerable amongst us. After 8, we have our community profile for the week. And then we also continue with our theme discussion that's coming up, you know, also between 8 and 9 o'clock. Women who shaped us, that's what we're focusing on this week, flowing from Women's Day. And then at about 9:40, we talk about the minimum wage. Is it really a livable wage? So that's, in a nutshell, what you can expect between now and 9 o'clock here on Sabah al-Muslim. Any thoughts on your mind, you can WhatsApp us on 072-786-1548.

So we was due to speak to Gus Michelet, a former journalist and co-founder of the Initiatives for International Dialogue. Unfortunately, no answer at the moment. Gus was supposed to talk to us about Myanmar remaining one of the region's most pressing crises, and also what are the realistic pathways that exist towards peace. Then ASEAN, is it still capable of playing an effective role in conflict resolution? That's also something that we were supposed to discuss with Gus, and also the lessons from the Timor-Leste's independence can be applied to today's conflicts. Unfortunately, like I said, no answer there, so we cannot discuss those issues. I usually look forward to the Asia Pacific report because, like I've said repeatedly, that it's a region that doesn't get adequate coverage, proportionate coverage, for understandable reasons. There's a lot of focus on what's happening in the Middle East. There's a lot of focus on what's happening in the West, but there isn't enough focus in terms of what's happening in the Asia Pacific. In a bit, we're going to have the headlines with Nina. Then we'll have the recitation of Surah Yasin this morning by Sheikh Mohammed Luhaydan. It's starting to warm up, right? And this is what was predicted. This is what was expected yesterday. Was temperature-wise, anyway, warmer than the day before. Whether people felt it to be warmer or just as cold is a different matter altogether, because sometimes what you see in terms of what the temperature is and what it actually feels like is a different matter. Some of the apps will even tell you that it's like, say, 10 degrees, but it feels like 7 degrees because of the wind. Today, nonetheless, it's a much warmer day. So remember, on Tuesday, the maximum was 7 degrees in Johannesburg. Today, it's 15, so it's doubled, with the minimum being 4. No real rain expected now going forward. And by next week, it's going to really start warming up. By the weekend already, by Sunday, and then as we go into next week, it's going to warm up. Tomorrow it will warm up a little more. Saturday a bit more. The temperatures are starting to rise. Port Elizabeth, 21 degrees, so a nice warm winter's day there. Durban, 19 degrees, a bit cloudy. And Cape Town, 26. Can you believe it? Cape Town, 26. And then tomorrow, Cape Town drops to 18. So that's a bit of insight into the kind of weather that you can look forward to. It was cold again yesterday afternoon, yesterday evening. Definitely the coldest period this year so far. Let's hope it's that one major cold front and that we're not going to have anything as cold now. And that as August draws to a close, we kind of go officially into spring. You're going to get cold spells, but then we move from winter slowly but surely into spring and then summer proper. Right, it's now 6:30.

0: Just going 8 minutes past seven. You are listening to Sabah on Muslim and Radio Islam International. I look out of the window and I'm seeing sunlight. Wow. Mashallah, mashallah, mashallah. May Allah tabaraka wa ta'ala grant us the benefit of warmer weather today and in the coming days. Right, in a bit we'll have the media lens with Ibrahim Deen. After that, we will be, speaking about the school meal crisis, where millions of South African pupils are fed from kitchens without safety compliance. After 7:30, Mana Waja will be with us in studio. Just after that, at about 7:28 or so, we got Tafsir of Surah Ar-Rum. We'll talk about South Africa's increasing energy costs, putting pressure on the most vulnerable amongst us. Just after 8, we've got our community profile for the week. And then we've got a discussion on the minimum wage versus the living wage, which will also be then followed with our theme discussion for this week on women who have shaped us. Right, 10 past 7, time for this morning's Media Lens.
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0: So, Ibrahim, assalamu alaikum wa rahmatullahi wa barakatuh.
2: Wa alaikum assalam wa rahmatullahi wa barakatuh.
0: This Trump assassination story, what's that about?
2: So, you know, there was a lot of conjecture a month ago in the NATO summit, specifically in terms of why, the U.S. administration was so secretive in, you know, when Trump left the summit. And it's come to light that there was, now an alleged threat on his life, you know, from the Iranians. And so it saw him smuggled into a C-32 jet, which wasn't his, you know, his original Air Force jet. And, you know, the media were then, who were on board weren't even told about it. And it was, you know, he then swapped planes in the middle of the flight on his way to the UK. Now, you know, it seems as if it's a story from a movie. Apparently the CIA and FBI saw an individual, with a shoulder man pad, rocket propel grenade in Istanbul. Now, I mean, that, you know, it does seem as if the story is quite wonderful, especially in light of the fact that Turkish intelligence has pointed to the fact that this may just be a ruse, considering it was the Israelis who, alerted the U.S. to this. And, in light of the fact, that at the time, you know, there was talk about removing Turkey's sanctions for the S-400 missile, reallowing Turkey to purchase the F-35 jet. And Trump was in the midst of negotiating, the Iranian ceasefire agreement, turning into a more permanent agreement. So, there's a whole lot of stories that then build into this attempt. And, the Trump response in many instances is also because of the fact that, in 2024, Iranian operatives have been alleged to have tried to assassinate him on multiple occasions.
0: So how's the media been covering it?
2: You know, when we look at the media coverage, and I think the lack of context is interesting. I mean, it's been all over media, specifically because it's a story that seems like a movie script. It comes out 1 month later, which is the timelessness also. Basically, media coverage has just been a repeat of what the U.S. has said. So very minimal or very little on, Turkish responses, the fact that, the Turks do think that this is unlikely. No contextualization of the 2024 attempted assassinations, especially the ones that, have proceeded anyway. Very little context on the fact that the only people carrying out assassinations have been, on Iranian operatives have been the U.S. Trump carried out the assassination of Qasem Soleimani in 2020. And, you know, the current conflict was actually started when, the U.S. and Israel assassinated much of Iranian leadership, including the supreme leader. So, you know, that lack of context seems to make it an irrational choice. Also, you know, uncritical of the evidence provided. And I think more significantly, as we're seeing in some, is actually, allowing for Israeli commentators, Israeli operatives actually use this to say that the Iranians, don't care about the deal, and that the U.S. should attack more difficult, a bit more stronger. So, you know, this lack of context, this one-sided coverage, is actually ensuring that, you know, a chance of a deal actually being agreed upon is a lot more unlikely. Because, you know, there's only one country, in a sense, that benefits from the conflict continuing.
0: How is this likely to play out then going forward?
2: You know, we've seen in the months since that, you know, there's been negotiations. So, you know, it has stalled the efforts at finding a ceasefire and a permanent agreement, that can be seen. However, you know, in saying so, the U.S. does want to pull out and has already, in a sense, strategically been defeated from the conflict. It will delay, an eventual exit. However, you know, there are issues over, Trump's now continued antagonism towards the Iranians that will likely endure because of this. And that does mean that, a deal, especially, between the two sides, that in a sense allows the U.S. to pull out in a way that seems victorious is unlikely, and that, you know, impacts the region, in the longer term, is one of the key signifiers of U.S. decline continentally and globally.
0: Ibrahim, shukran for your time as always.
2: Shukran for having me.
0: Assalamu alaikum wa rahmatullahi wa barakatuh.
2: Wa alaikum assalam wa rahmatullahi wa barakatuh.
1: Hadith discussions on Sabah al-Muslim.
0: 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There was a young boy to his right and some elderly men to his left. He asked the young boy, do you grant me permission to give it to them, meaning to the elderly people? And the young boy replied, by Allah, no. I will not give preference to anyone regarding my share from you. So the Messenger of Allah sallallahu alayhi wa sallam then placed it in the hand of the young boy. Who was the young boy? None other than Abdullah bin Abbas radiallahu anhu. Now, the lesson from here is that you give preference to those on the right, even if they are junior, even if they are younger. A question could arise that in the hadith that we discussed yesterday, Nabi sallallahu alayhi wa sallam drank from the milk mixed with water. There was a Bedouin to his right and Abu Bakr radiallahu anhu was to his left. He gave it to the Bedouin. He didn't ask the Bedouin, can I give it to Abu Bakr? He just gave it to the Bedouin and said, the one to the right and the one to the right. Al-Aiman fal-Aiman. Now, why the difference? The scholars have said that the Bedouin may have taken offense if Nabi sallallahu alayhi wa sallam had to say, do you mind if I give it to Abu Bakr because he's more senior? Bedouins are not educated. They're not cultured. Abdullah bin Abbas radiallahu anhu, on the other hand, was the cousin of Rasulullah sallallahu alayhi wa sallam. His uncle Abbas' son, a young boy from the family of Rasulullah sallallahu alayhi wa sallam. He would not have taken offense. Secondly, the person to the left in the instance of the Bedouin was Abu Bakr radiallahu anhu. Abu Bakr radiallahu anhu, his position was already cemented. He didn't need to be made to feel special to bring him closer to Islam, right? Whereas in this case, Abdullah bin Abbas radiallahu anhu was on the right, they were new reverts, like Khalid bin Walid radiallahu anhu had just accepted Islam, but they were leaders in the Quraysh. So the dynamic was different. by giving the young boy first without asking, they would think that, you know, how does Muhammad Sallallahu Alaihi Wasallam operate? He's giving a young boy preference over us. Because they were new in Islam. That was not the case with Abu Bakr radiallahu anhu, but it could have been the case here. Hence, Nabi Sallallahu Alaihi Wasallam made it known that I'm asking him, it's his right. But then he didn't want to give up his right because he's an intelligent boy, Ibn Abbas. He said, when it comes to

0: cwgroup.mercedes-benz.co.za.
1: The only Muslim-owned Mercedes-Benz dealership in Johannesburg.
2: Only 18% of schools in six provinces that operate feeding schemes meet the legal requirement for food handling. The National School Nutrition Program feeds about 9.4 million pupils daily at roughly 20,000 schools. However, more than 7,000 schools in six provinces are serving meals to hungry children in kitchens that have not been certified as safe for food preparation, which is in violation of national law and could put millions of pupils at risk. So joining us now, we've got UJ Professor Sarita Ramsarup on the line. A very good morning to you and welcome.
3: Good morning to you as well to your listeners. Thank you for having me.
2: Now, I suppose it's a bit of a double-edged sword, right? On the one hand, if we push compliance, you could end up depriving those who really need the food at schools. On the other hand, if you don't push compliance, there could be health risks.
3: Yes, absolutely. Food quality, food safety, it's non-negotiable. A valid certificate of acceptability is supposed to guarantee that meals are prepared in hygienic conditions, protecting our children from food poisoning and illnesses thereafter. But the consequences of so many schools not having the certification is exclusion. Access is hugely disturbing, especially with the fact that you provided only 1,616 schools certified. Thousands of learners, particularly in provinces like Limpopo, poorest of the poor, they risk losing access to one reliable meal that they receive each year. For many children, this is the only meal that they get in a day. It's for children in non-prepaying schools, this loss is devastating.
2: Now, this non-compliance, I mean, is it negligence? Or what in the main, I mean, is it that they don't have the budget to be able to ensure that they're compliant? Is it red tape? Is it just ignorance? What's the root issue?
3: Many of the provinces, on reading up of how they've reported on this, non-compliance, the certificate of acceptability looks at many aspects. You know, one is food handlers themselves. Have they been trained on proper hygienic practices, their own personal hygiene? Then the other is in how they actually prepare the food. The next is the equipment. Is there safe food storage spaces in schools? How is food, the waste management, how is it disposed of? The basics, do the schools have a fridge, for example, to keep the food that's supposed to be in at a certain temperature, in a working condition? And we know the condition of majority of the schools, especially in quintiles 1 to 3. And I would think it's a combination of both, because one, training may have been provided for food handlers, but how is it being monitored that they observe these rules and practices? But the second is something that's probably beyond the schools themselves. You need money, because the government is providing you with the nutritional meals for children, but they don't provide you with the infrastructure. And that is where the issue lies. I mean, whose responsibility is it to ensure that the infrastructure is in place so that these meals are prepared in safe conditions?
2: So where do we start in terms of fixing this, and how to ensure that there's no disruption to the meals that they have to receive?
3: It will start, of course, with government. I think that's the conversation that is being happening right now, is that who takes ownership of this? You can't expect quintiles 1 to 3 to go on massive community drives to raise funds. These children struggle. These families struggle to even pay food fees. That is the reason they're called non-free paying schools. And it's a matter of, can I allocate from the budget that's been provided? We know that education takes a huge slice of it. But hunger, leaving children without food and hunger, is hugely problematic. We need to figure out from government, how do we actually manage this? The unfortunate thing is, there's lots of talk, there's action starting on the ground, but you and I know

0: this is going to take a long time for the red tape and for infrastructure to be put in place that is safe. And in the meantime, what happens to our children?
1: Absolutely. Prof, thank you so much for your time and for chatting to us. We really appreciate it.
0: Thank you very much. Thank you for having me.
1: Have a great day. Go on. It's now 28 minutes past 7. We listen to Nasheed. That leads us into the headlines.

It's time to open the doors of your mind and get the cogs in your brain turning with Radio Islam's word game. Cryptic crossword challenge. Pay attention to the three cryptic clues Maulana Wajah shares every morning. Put them together and figure out the answer. And on air, cryptic crossword to get you thinking. Radio Islam International.

0: Hoja, assalamu alaikum wa rahmatullahi wa barakatuh.
1: Wa alaikum assalam wa rahmatullahi wa barakatuh.
0: So earlier on, I was telling our listeners that it's a bit of a warmer day. Yeah. And I'm looking at you now. I see three zips.
1: Three zips. Okay, the kurta, this jersey, and this jacket, yeah.
0: You look more warmly dressed today than you did yesterday and the day before.
1: No, I think it's... I had on this jacket as well yesterday. I had on this inner jersey the day before as well. The previous day, I think I had a kurta with buttons. So that's why I didn't have a zip. Today's kurta has got a zip. So that is why it probably looks like there's quite a few zips there.
0: How's it feeling outside?
1: It's feeling very nice, Mark, compared to how it has been feeling since the start of the week. It's really wonderful today. Just to get that feeling of the sun this time of the morning, it's nice. I mean, at this time of the morning, the sun is not at its hottest. It's still warming up, but it's so nice to see the blue sky, although there are still some a little bit patches of white here and there. But it's nice, it's clear, it's bright, and the sun is there, alhamdulillah.
0: The sun is there, alhamdulillah. Okay. We just scraped through yesterday, didn't we? Like at the 11th hour and 59th minute, the correct answer came in. It was close. It was really close.
1: It was really close, Ma. So, but alhamdulillah, yesterday was, I think, the 13th day. We've got 13 correct answers, so we're moving on. We'll be heading very close. Give it a week and we'll already be at that halfway mark, inshallah. And so it's going good, alhamdulillah.
0: What's the first clue then?
1: The first clue for today, Ma, what we're speaking about is shadows. Yeah, it's got to do, today's word has got to do with shadows.
0: Shadows. You do shadow boxing?
1: Nope. Maybe real boxing, but no, not shadow.
0: You do real boxing?
1: No.
0: Have you ever tried it?
1: No. No, just playing around, yeah. But not wearing gloves and... No, that's not my thing. I'm a peacemaker, Ma, not a fighter.
0: Yeah, no, the thing is that some people do boxing for training.
1: Yeah, which is good.
0: To keep fit.
1: Alhamdulillah.
0: Hand eye coordination, reflexes. They wear all that protection.
1: Yeah, just you start with the gloves and they wear that jacket over and they wear the special helmet. It's amazing, every different sport, every different activity, and it's got its own gear.
0: Yeah, look, I have my own view on how we glamorize these extreme contact sports, right? So I remember some years ago, somebody was saying about Nabi Sallallahu Alaihi Wasallam encouraged wrestling, not that kind of wrestling,
1: right,
0: where people break their backs and, you know, injure themselves. Apart from the fact that this WWF or WWE or whatever they call themselves, this is all entertainment, right? It's all scripted. But that kind of wrestling, to my understanding, is not the Sunnah wrestling, right? The Sunnah wrestling would be more, I think, the kind of wrestling that you see in the East. Nobody really gets hurt. It's a contest in terms of strength and in terms of ability to maneuver, you know, where they had that ring and you wrestle until one person gets thrown out, one person gets subdued. But this heavy kind of contact sports, even boxing, I mean, as much as an ummah, we recognize Muhammad Ali, and he became, I mean, an icon globally, right? For what he stood for in terms of the Vietnam War and his achievements and the like. But it's a high contact sport that resulted in serious injury that impacted on him for the rest of his life. Even this other kind of stuff, what they call it, that's fashionable now, MM something.
1: UFC.
0: Where they fight in the cage. You can get caught, you can get hurt playing cricket. I mean, there's a cricketer who died, you know, who got hit by the on the back of the neck. But it's rare that you would get seriously injured in other forms of sport. Cricket, right. Soccer, tennis, rugby, a little bit this way, that way, but yeah, you actually out to hurt your opponent. It's part of the objective, not to score a goal or to score a try or to win the point or to ace a serve. Yeah, it's about physically inflicting pain upon your opponent. It doesn't gel with me. I mean, as fashionable as it may be.
1: As fashionable, and I mean the whole, you know, the whole what's the right word to use? The whole, you know, when it comes to boxing, the main thing is when you look at a boxer, the main thing that people will look at is how many knockouts did he score. So that's the whole thing, to knock the person out, and that is where you gain your fame. So yeah, it really, and the way it's done today, the head injuries, and it's not something that I think many people would be able to sign up for.
0: Were you tutoing last night here in Lens because of electricity?
1: No.
0: Were you affected?
1: Was affected, but
0: how
1: not
0: long?
1: Tutoing. Well, it came back only just after 10 o'clock at night, so it was long the previous night. It only came back early hours of the morning, then yesterday again it went, and it only came back after 10. So you don't understand the frustrations of the people, but yeah.
0: It's also a bit confusing how these grids work, right?
1: Very confusing.
0: So in our area, when I say one area that's between one set of gates, it's like different streets and even sometimes different houses within one street are on different grids, if you can call it that, because at times when the lights go, you know, certain streets in that area have lights and others don't. Some it comes earlier, others it comes later. Some certain houses, you know, maybe the one half of the street has, the other half doesn't. My own house, I mean, on Tuesday it went around lunchtime. It only came back just close to Isha time, I think, right?
1: Okay.
0: And then yesterday it went around Asar time. But just before Isha, it was back. And I saw the group, and people were losing themselves. They, and understandably so. Understandably so. They were really upset. And then I started to see the clips of people who took to the streets. And then the contractors were saying, we don't feel safe to come in because people are protesting. So if they protest, then we can't do our work. But this is what I said about yesterday, right? We got to find a constructive way to put on the to pile on the pressure. Otherwise, oh no, overload because of the cold weather. You know it's going to be cold. So what have you done to try and, you know, speed up your turnaround time to fix the issues in the short term? In the long term, you've got to get your infrastructure right. But we've got to find a way. I think we've got to find a way to exert the pressure.
1: Yeah.
0: All right. It's now 19 minutes to 8, time for this morning's Tafsir.
2: Tafsir with Mawlana Sulaiman Rawat on Sabahul Muslim.
0: Okay, now we've got the tafsir of Surat Ar-Rum. Yesterday we began with the fifth ruku. A'udhu billahi min ash-shaytan ar-rajim. Bismillahir rahmanir rahim. Zahara al-fasadu fil barri wal bahri bima kasabat aydin nas liyudhiqahum ba'd alladhi 'amilu la'allahum yarji'un. Corruption is spread on land and in the sea on account of what the people's hands have earned. So now he ought to make them taste the consequences of their doings so that they might return. Meaning return back to Allah Tabaraka wa Ta'ala and to obedience. I explained yesterday that the greatest consequence is that of kufr and shirk. The consequence could come in various forms. Calamities, hardships, difficulties, plagues, floods, earthquakes, personal difficulty, economic hardship, physical difficulty, psychological difficulty, all sorts, right? As a result of our own actions, man in general, from the kufr, the shirk, and all the other wrong activities that take place. Now, the wrongdoer himself is going to be impacted, but it's not restricted to the wrongdoer. And we concluded on this point yesterday. I explained, like, if I pollute the environment, I'm going to suffer, right? And I'm responsible primarily, but others who are not directly responsible are also going to suffer the consequence. If I'm smoking, the others who inhale that smoke, they're also suffering the consequence. So Abdullah bin Abbas radiallahu anhu mentions that oysters open their mouths when the rain falls at sea. A raindrop in the oyster's mouth is what causes a precious pearl to form. Now, when man sins, Allah stops sending the rain. And because of that, man is deprived of pearls. Man in general, right, is deprived of this bounty of Allah Tabaraka wa Ta'ala. At times, the consequence of sin is that tyrants and despots arise. Abu Huraira radiallahu anhu once overheard a person saying that an oppressor harms only himself by his sins. And Abu Huraira radiallahu anhu said, no, this is not so. All the other creation also suffer because of him, to the extent that a bird can die of starvation because of the oppression of a tyrant. So it's not the bird's fault the bird will not be held accountable. The human who suffers as a result of the actions of someone else, it's not your fault. You will not be held accountable, but you will also suffer the consequence. So those who do wrong, one is that by doing wrong, they're opening the door for others to follow suit and do the same wrong. In that way, the harm is not limited to them. And also beyond that, they are, they are causing harm to the collective environment, be it the physical environment or the moral environment, and everyone then suffers that consequence. Yes, for some, it will be a punishment. For others, it's a test and a means of elevation and expiation of sins and increase in good deeds. How would you know for who it's a punishment and for who it's a means of coming closer to Allah? It's in how they react. The pious and those who are closer to Allah, they bait patiently, they make tawbah, they prove themselves, and they come closer to Allah tabaraka wa ta'ala. The person who complains and moans and groans and becomes worse, for him it's a punishment. For some, they realize, hey, Allah is punishing me because of my wrongs. Allah is punishing us because of our wrongs. لَعَلَّهُمْ يَرْجِعُونَ. But it prompts them then to repent. So this is where Allah talks in another verse of the Quran, that we make you taste the lesser punishment so that we can protect you from the greater punishment. So Allah then says, قُلْ سِيرُوا فِي الْأَرْضِ, journey in the land. فَانْظُرُوا كَيْفَ كَانَ عَقِبَةُ الَّذِينَ مِنْ قَبْلِ, and see what was the fate of those who were before you. كَانَ أَكْثَرُهُمْ مُشْرِكِينَ, most of them were polytheists. See what was the consequence of their polytheism, whether it's the nation of Ad or Thamud or the nation of Salih alayhi salam. فَأَقِمْ وَجْهَكَ لِلدِّينِ الْقَيِّمِ مِنْ قَبْلِ أَن يَأْتِيَ يَوْمٌ لَا مَرَدَّ لَهُ مِنَ اللَّهِ يَوْمَئِذٍ يَصَّدَّعُونَ. Set then your face in devotion to the straight path before there comes upon a day in which there is no turning away from Allah. On that day, the people will be separated. No matter the chaos, the spiritual and moral decay around you, stay steadfast on the deen of Allah, ad-deenul qayyim, the natural religion, which we've explained a few verses back, so that on the day of qiyamah, when you can't run away from Allah and Allah's decision and accountability to Allah, then you will find yourself on the right side of that process. The righteous will be sent to paradise, and the evil ones, as we know, will be in hell. فَرِيقٌ فِي الْجَنَّةِ وَفَرِيقٌ فِي السَّعِيرِ, as Allah mentions in Surah Ash-Shura. مَنْ كَفَرَ فَعَلَيْهِ كُفْرٌ. In the next verse, Allah says, whoever denied the truth will have to bear the burden of this denial. وَمَنْ عَمِلَ صَالِحًا, and whoever does good, فَلِأَنفُسِهِمْ يَمْهَدُونَ, they are paving the way for themselves. They are making preparations to seek the reward in the after. لِيَجْزِيَ الَّذِينَ آمَنُوا وَعَمِلُوا الصَّالِحَاتِ مِنْ فَضْلِهِ إِنَّهُ لَا يُحِبُّ الْكَافِرِينَ, so that he may recompense by his bounty those who believed and did good deeds. Surely he does not like those who deny. Even a person who believed and did good deeds, he will get his reward by the bounty of Allah. Through the bounty and the mercy of Allah tabaraka wa ta'ala. And we've explained this previously, because if Allah is to really take a reckoning, then even the pious and the virtuous will not survive. But it's their piety that results in them securing this mercy of Allah, through which they secure forgiveness and paradise. Time now for a break. Then we speak to Neville Van Roy about winter gripping South Africa, millions of households facing an impossible choice between keeping their lights on and putting food on the table. So the increasing energy cost is putting pressure on the most vulnerable amongst us.
2: Sabah al-Muslim is brought to you by Mercedes-Benz Johannesburg South. Agents for Mercedes-Benz cars, Mercedes-Benz vans, and Mercedes EQ.
3: The only Muslim-owned Mercedes-Benz dealership in Johannesburg.
0: So as we get this cold front, right? Millions of households are facing an impossible choice between keeping the lights on, putting food on the table, and paying essential expenses such as school fees and transport costs. The Green Connection believes that the country's current tariff structure may be deepening poverty and inequality while forcing ordinary citizens to shoulder the cost of institutional failures over which they have no control. We speak now to Neville Van Roy, Community Outreach Ambassador at the Green Connection. Neville, a very good morning to you and welcome.
4: Good morning to you, Suleiman, and good morning to the listeners. Assalamu alaikum. Thank you for this opportunity once again.
0: Walaikum salam. So in layman's terms, explain to us, what's your concerns around the current tariff structure?
4: Yeah, this tariff structure is one that is very not consumer-friendly in terms of its cost. It's definitely going to choke us all, vulnerable communities, working class, with this cost that is going up. In addition to fuel cost and food cost that is going up. So we're heading into a crisis stage where we're finding ourselves, and we really do call on the minister to revise and change this as a matter of urgency.
0: How do we effect this change? I mean, where do we start? Government and councils don't seem to be too keen in this regard, right?
4: Yeah, we really, since there will be a public participation process that is open now, we really do a plea with all the communities in South Africa to make their voices heard and say that this tariff structure is really unacceptable, and really the cost is not friendly for us, and we won't be able to afford it. And, you know, we are battling with the snow. Some of our electricity was off for a few days here, and already we feel the pinch already at such weather conditions. And we know that the government's role is to make sure that energy is accessible and affordable. And so it's becoming unaffordable at this stage and very alarming. Even when you buy 50 rands units, it's not that much anymore. You have to buy every second day another 50 rands units, which is very low at this stage. And that is a concern that every ordinary South Africa is already grappling with.
0: We know that you have NERSA, you have these processes where there are public hearings, etc. But one gets the sense that people sometimes become disillusioned. They said, we've had this in the past. It didn't really benefit us. In the end of the day, they're desperate for money. Otherwise, the threat of, you know, load shedding and further electricity disruptions hang over our head. And eventually, they pretty much get what they want. If not all of it, most of it.
4: Yeah, since we have a voice, we cannot, ignore people's voices and ignore efforts to try to at least negotiate for the cost not to increase that rapidly and that high, at least for people to be able to afford it and not go up that high for people to be able to afford it. And that is important for us to make our voices heard and to try to comment and to make these processes that the voices of the public can be heard in the process as well, and not just DERSA and these big companies that is doing it for process sake, but also communities that are bearing the brunt on grassroots level.
0: All right. Neville, thank you so much for your time and for chatting to us. We really do appreciate it.
4: Thank you. Wonderful chatting to you. Thank you.
0: That was Neville van Rooy, Community Outreach Ambassador at the Green Connection, talking to us about the country's current tariff structure that may be deepening poverty and inequality while forcing ordinary citizens to shoulder the cost of institutional failures over which they have no control. He's saying we've got a voice, we've got to use these consultation sessions or these public hearings, rather, to make our voice heard. Otherwise, what transpires is that you're just letting them decide all by their own. Even though, right, there are those who would say, if we participate in these hearings, how much of a difference would it make? I understand the skepticism. Perhaps an answer would be, if it makes a 5% difference, then let it be 5% less that they squeeze out of us than 5% more. Again, we need experts that can chat to us in this regard in terms of exactly how to go about doing it and how to sustain community pressure in this regard constructively, not just outrage. Outrage has its place, right? Sometimes you need that, like we saw on the streets of Lanesha yesterday, but I think beyond that. Okay, we're coming up to 5 minutes before 8. We've got a few bills to pay. After 8, it's the community profile of the week. We also will continue our theme discussion on women who shaped us. And then we talk about a minimum wage versus a living wage. That's what you can look forward to in the next hour here on Sabah on Muslim. And obviously, we read out your inputs around the issues that we are discussing on the WhatsApp line.

0: 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Cryptic Crossword Challenge.
1: Just gone 7 minutes past eight. We welcome our listeners out in Durban and Pietermaritzburg. We also welcome Moana Wadja to the studio. Well, we've covered a lot of ground this morning. We spoke about this whole assassination story against Trump on the media lens with Ibrahim Deen. We also spoke about millions of children who don't have meals and are given meals at schools, but now the kitchens are not meeting health requirements, which creates a bit of a challenge. If you say, no, you can't give them the food because they don't meet the health requirements, then you've got them without food. And on the other hand, there's a health risk if you continue to operate in the way that they are operating. We also spoke about the tariff structure for electricity. Green Space are saying that is making people... it's causing even more poverty and economic stress. And they're saying you must use the public hearings as an opportunity to make your voice heard and say, look, this whole structure needs a relook. What's the likelihood of succeeding? I don't know. But at the same time, we must try. We can't give up. Now, in terms of the clues, we had a close shave yesterday. That's an expression, isn't it?
2: Yeah, close shave, meaning...
1: Almost didn't have the correct answer.
2: At the last minute
1: it came through. So now, Moana Wadja, what is the second clue?
2: The second clue that we're giving the listeners, Ma, is that this is also related to something that you would have seen if you were in Europe yesterday. If you're in Europe, you would have seen it. That's like a giveaway. You just got to do a very quick search. Many people would have heard yesterday in the news, they were speaking about it. There was a certain phenomenon that took place, particularly in Europe, and one, two countries more specific, it was more visible. So yeah, it's related to that. So it's related to shadows, and it's related to a natural phenomenon that took place in Europe yesterday.
1: Okay. We'll also see from our listeners, you know, if they've got thoughts on how to constructively exert pressure to ensure that when it comes to electricity delivery, the challenge is no longer with electricity generation now.
2: All right.
1: That was when we had load shedding. They were not generating enough. Now they're generating enough. It's about getting it to us. The infrastructure is compromised. The technicians, I don't think they have enough vehicles to be able to deal with the number of call-outs when there's an overload in the system. Just saying there's an overload in the system is not an excuse now. You've got to plan for these overloads and mitigate against it. Otherwise, we have situations like we had in Indonesia, people without lights for 36 hours and then taking to the streets. Mm. And the lights just come back and they go again. Mm-hmm. And it's not only Indonesia. I mean, Northcliffe, better part of 2 days. And I'm sure in other provinces as well, in other cities and other areas, and people get fed up hearing excuses. But how do we channel our anger and frustration constructively is something that we need to collectively discuss. It's coming now to 11 minutes past 8. It's a Thursday morning, so we do the community profile. The guest that we'll be speaking to today is a man who spent a decade and a bit in prison. He's from the UK. We'll tell you more about him in a bit. We'll continue our theme discussion for the week on women who shaped us. And later in the hour, can South Africans survive on 30 rands, 23 cents an hour? That's the minimum wage. The minimum wage versus the living wage. That's what we're going to be unpacking during the course of this hour here on Sabah al-Muslim.
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1: So this morning on our community profile, we speak to Babar Ahmed, a British Muslim whose extraordinary life journey has been marked by hardship, imprisonment, faith, resilience, and ultimately a remarkable return to life beyond prison walls. Back in 2004, he was arrested in the UK following a request for his extradition to the United States. He would go on to spend 8 years in British prisons without trial before being extradited to the US in 2012. After pleading guilty to charges relating to providing material support to the Taliban, he was sentenced to 12 and a half years but was released in 2015 after the judge took into account the time he had already spent in custody. So in total, he spent about 11 years behind bars, much of the time separated from his family and living with enormous uncertainty about his future. But he managed to overcome that challenge with faith, resilience and reflection. And that's why we speak to him this morning. Babar, assalamu alaikum wa rahmatullahi wa barakatuh and welcome to Radio Islam International.
4: Wa alaikum assalam wa rahmatullahi wa barakatuh. Thank you for having me on here. It's my first time on this channel.
1: Oh, welcome. So before 2003, 2004, right, you were just living an ordinary life in London. For listeners who may only know your name through headlines or may only be hearing about you for the first time, tell us about your early life. Who was Babar Ahmed before everything changed around 2003 and 2004?
4: Yeah, I was and still am just an ordinary person. I grew up in London. I lived in a small housing estate with my parents. I went to school. I played football with my friends. When I was 18, I went to Bosnia as an aid worker, and things I saw there made me want to join the Bosnian army and help to defend the Bosnian Muslims. So I did that for a few years, and then after university I came home and I set up a website talking about some of the foreign fighters that had been killed in Bosnia, which was and still is legal in the UK at the time. And then what happened in December 2003, which was about 2 years after 9/11, which obviously I had nothing to do with, I wasn't involved with that at all. So December 2003, anti-terrorist police raided my house in South London, and for the next 40 minutes I was subjected to an ordeal of physical, religious, verbal and sexual abuse, leaving me with about 73 physical injuries. Oof. Including bleeding in my ears, bleeding in my urine and bruises all over my body. I was kept in custody for 7 days, then I was released without charge when there was no evidence that I'd done anything wrong. And then 8 months later, that evidence, it was sent to the US, and then the US used that as the basis to seek my extradition. And then I entered high security prison in August 2004. And as you said, I spent the next 8 years in prison without charge, fighting extradition. So I hold the record for being the longest detained without charge British citizen in the modern history of the UK.
1: 11 years is a long time. Looking back now, I mean, what would you say were the greatest lessons those years taught you? Firstly, about yourself, about people, about life.
4: I think one of the things it taught me was my relationship with Allah subhanahu wa ta'ala. It used to be very ritualistic. It was, I mean, I'd been brought up to worship Allah. My parents were practicing. May Allah have mercy upon them.
1: Amen.
4: But it was very ritualistic. I didn't get the meaning. I think I got to know Allah subhanahu wa ta'ala as a friend, as someone I could communicate to, because there was times I was in isolation for several years and there was no human for me to talk to, and I would talk to Allah subhanahu wa ta'ala as a friend. And there was times that I made du'as where I needed the answer immediately, not like in the morning or not next week or next month or next year. I needed the answer immediately, and there was two times that happened, and he answered my du'as immediately. Another thing I think, and if I'm completely honest, is I used to be quite judgmental and harsh or critical of other people, especially other Muslims. And I think that's a cultural thing. That's not from our deen, because the Prophet, he wasn't like that. It's like a cultural thing. But being in prison and seeing, just seeing different people, seeing different type of Muslims, the people who, I mean, one of the people who gave evidence against me was a Hafiz of Quran, a student of knowledge, who taught in the Darul Uloom, and he gave his false testimony against me and many other Muslims. And then I had some of the Muslims that are helping me are you know, young women who don't wear hijab, who wear short skirts and whatever. But I think it just taught me to learn that people are, you know, it's for Allah to judge. And we can have an opinion on people's actions, but on people's intentions and motives, it's something to be wary of. So I think that is something that has changed in me, where I won't be, you know, I'll try not to judge someone. I'll try to understand who is this person, what is their circumstances, why are they acting or behaving the way that they are. And being with Muslims for many years in prison who were drug dealers, who were involved in all sorts of criminal activities, and yet getting to know them as human beings, and then finding out their story and how they ended up how they were, and then seeing them change into better Muslims, that really humbled me, if I'm honest with you.
1: So on that point, I mean, it's striking that after having to spend the better part of a decade and a bit in prison, you made a conscious decision not to live with hatred or anger towards anyone that you feel wronged you. Take us through the process, yes, that makes you reach that point where you can let go and you can forgive and you can heal.
4: So first of all, there were stages that I went through. I went through stages. In the beginning, I was angry. I was full of hatred. I wanted revenge against the people, the police officers that had harmed me and that had done this to me. As time went on, I was shown love in and respect in unexpected places. And I mean, you're in South Africa, and that's something that I read from Nelson Mandela, where what made him change was when he was shown some love and respect from non-Muslim prison officers and prison officials and people that were meant to harm him, and they showed him love and respect. And then he thought that, well, you know, it's not fair for me to hate all of these people as a group, because some of them are decent people. So I did go through those stages, and I don't say that I've forgiven. I have not forgiven. I have not forgotten what happened to me. But I am not shackled to what happened to me. And I think there's a difference that when you are allowed to not forgive, you're allowed to have retribution as a Muslim. You're allowed, when something wrong has happened to you, you have that right. But in my case, all I have done is I have just transferred that all to Allah. I haven't forgiven, I haven't forgotten, because those people who harmed me, they haven't sought an apology from me. But the difference is I'm not shackled to it anymore. I don't sleep on it. I've just said, Allah, you deal with it on the Day of Judgment. Whoever wronged me and whatever wrong was done, you deal with it. And for me, I've decided to focus on the positive aspects of my ordeal, as opposed to focusing on the negative aspects, because the negative aspects, it takes a lot of energy. Hatred, resentment, revenge, it takes up a lot of your energy to be thinking about that. And I know, because I've been there.
1: Now, you get released, right? The ordeal of being in prison is over. It's a new kind of challenge to rebuild your life. The world moves on. People move on. The world is a different place 11 years later. What were some of the challenges that you encountered when you had to now start rebuilding your life? And how did you navigate that?
4: Yeah, that's a very good question. It was extremely difficult to come into a world where, and to come into a community where all my friends had moved on. All my friends are now, they're married, they have children, they have jobs, they own their houses, or whatever they're doing. The technology has changed, smartphones, and everything has changed. People that I knew as little 3-year-olds are now like teenagers. I think the first thing that I did is that one thing that really helped me was therapy. I went through about 100 hours of therapy to heal the trauma that I had, the mental trauma that I had been through. That was a decision. I think I was the first person to do that, because in our community, that is something that is looked down upon, where people say that, oh, you know, you don't need any sort of therapy. You just have sabr and that heals everything. But the way I see it is, trauma is a psychological injury, just like a physical injury. If you break your arm, you're not going to make dua to Allah and stay at home. You'll go to the hospital and you will make dua that Allah heals your arm. So therapy really helped me. And the other thing, I think, ultimately, Allah subhanahu wa ta'ala, and to someone who's going through hardship or uncertainty right now, I will say to them that, you know, trust your Lord. He knows what is the rest of the movie. He knows what is coming. He knows the rest of your life. If I'm sitting here now in a car, I've just got out of my house and I'm just sitting here, it's a nice sunny morning. You know, all those years when I was in prison, part of me never thought that a day would come where I'd just be able to be free and be able to walk around, eat what I want, do what I want. Just like when you're fasting, you feel the hunger and thirst of fasting, but you don't feel that when your fast is over. For someone going through severe hardship or uncertainty, trust Allah. He doesn't like to see you in pain. Allah does not take pleasure in putting his servants through pain. He's doing it for a reason, for a wisdom, and one day you will find out. It may be a day later, maybe weeks, months, years later, but one day you will find out. And never stop making dua to him. I made dua to him. You know the hadith where the Prophet ﷺ, he said that as long as you are not patient, Allah answers all the duas. And the Sahaba asked that, what does it mean to not be patient? And he said, when you said, I've made dua and Allah's not answering, so he stops making dua. For 11 years, day and night, I continued to make dua to release me from that prison. And he didn't just release me, but he released me in such a way with honor, with respect. And the way my life turned out afterwards and what I got from that experience, looking back, I'm actually grateful that I would not have liked to go through that experience. But looking back, I'm grateful that I went through that. So to everyone listening, you know, my struggle was not bigger than your struggle. People have their own struggles, and I know all of us are struggling in our own ways. Please don't lose hope in Allah subhanahu wa ta'ala, because Allah will make a way out for you, just like he made a way out for me. And if ever, and I used to do that when I used to find moments of difficulty, I used to look at other people, not just from the Quran and the stories of Islamic history, but all around me, I would look at stories of people who had gone through severe hardship and Allah had turned their lives around. So in the same way he did it for them, in the same way he did it for me, he will do it for you.
1: Shukran so much for your time and for sharing insights into your journey and experiences with us, Babur. We really appreciate it.
4: I really appreciate it. Thank you for having me. And I pray that you and everyone that is listening, you have a wonderful day today.
1: Ameen. Assalamu alaikum wa rahmatullahi wa barakatuh.
4: Wa alaikum salam.
1: That was our community profile for this week. Babur Ahmed, a British Muslim who was imprisoned in the United Kingdom and the United States for over 11 years and then released. He was talking to us about his journey and how he processed all of that. It's 28 minutes past 8. We listen to Inasheed before we take the headlines. Oh.

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1: Maulana Wajah, the third clue.
2: So the third clue that we're giving the listeners, Maulana, is that this word that we've got in mind today, it's also a popular global home decor brand. It's also a popular global, not just South African, a global home decor brand. So if you just go through the clues again, we said the first clue, it doesn't mean a shadow. It has to do with with shadows. The second clue we gave you, we said, the people in Europe yesterday would have experienced something that is related to it. That was the second clue. And the third clue is what we gave you now, that it is also the name of a popular global home decor brand.
1: Okay.
2: Three clues.
1: What's your prediction?
2: No, I think they should get it.
1: Let's see if you're right. 072-786-1548.
0: 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Cryptic Crossword Challenge.
1: And?
2: Well, we're still busy counting, Ma.
1: The amount of correct answers.
2: The amount of correct... Well, actually, going through the answers, there's quite a few... There's many correct answers today. Let's just see. 1, 2, 3, 4, 5, 6. 6 correct answers. There's a few of them, 2 or 3 of them, that gave us 2 answers. The one is correct, the other is not correct, because there's another word that is very... It's just got 3 extra letters. Just drop those 3 letters and you'll get it correct. The most common answer coming today, Marana, is... everybody would know. That is why I said I'm very sure they'd get the answer correct today. Everybody knows about the solar eclipse that took place yesterday. It started off... it's a solar eclipse, and you're going to see it in the daytime. It started off, as far as seeing it, would have been in Russia, but I think the main place, the main country where you would have seen the total solar eclipse. And a total solar eclipse is somewhat rare. I think they say the last time they saw a total solar eclipse in Europe was back in the year 2006, so 20 years ago was the last time that they saw a total solar eclipse. And I think it was most visible from Spain, the northern parts of Spain is where it was most visible. It was about, I think they speak about 2 minutes and some 40 seconds where that eclipse was visible. So anyway, what is the word? Many people are therefore giving us, if the word was eclipse, Monatre would have definitely have been a record. Definitely, hands down, it would have been a record if the word was eclipse, because the amount of answers that have came through with the word eclipse is really, really interesting. But unfortunately, eclipse is related to the word. It's not the word eclipse. And as I'm speaking, I'm still marking and giving more answers, more correct answers.
1: You sound like a teacher.
2: Yeah. Somebody says, I gave this answer while you were still in the studio with Manaravat after first clue. Yeah, but you deleted all the incorrect answers that you gave, so you weren't so sure. 1, 2, 3... Just trying to do the final count here. 1, 2, 3, 4, 5, 6, 7, 8. Yeah, okay, so 8 correct answers. The word that we're looking for, Mara, is the word Amra. U-M-B-R-A. The word Amra is the darkest spot in the shadow. So you get an entire shadow, and the darkest spot in that shadow is what they call the Amra. It refers specifically to a solar eclipse, because that is when the moon comes in the way with Earth there, and it casts that shadow, and the darkest spot of that solar eclipse is then referred to as the Amra. So that's where I found the word, reading about the solar eclipse yesterday. Wondering if it would be visible in Africa, but then I saw that I was wondering that there was no sun even visible much yesterday, but it wasn't really visible in Africa, and that is where I came across this word, Amra, the darkest spot of a shadow.
1: The darkest spot of a shadow. All right. I'm just happy. What's it now? 14 days? Yesterday was day 13. Right? So we can end off the week with day 15.
2: Inshallah.
1: And the next week can take us 20 days in, and we're halfway.
2: Alhamdulillah.
1: That's how you break it down.
2: Small steps.
1: Small steps.
2: Inshallah.
1: Small wins.
2: Yeah.
1: All right. It's now 22:09. You are listening to Sabah Al Muslim on Radio Islam International. Our theme this week has been the women who shaped us. All week we've been talking about women who shaped us. Right? We spoke about women who shaped our lives. Women whose sacrifices often go unnoticed. Women who have made an impact on their communities. Now, looking further, there's another generation of women growing up around us right now. Our daughters, our sisters, our nieces, our students. Young women who are watching everything happening around them and forming an idea of what it means to be a woman. And that raises an important question. Number one, what are we teaching them? Because long before a young girl becomes a woman, she's receiving messages about her value. She hears messages from her family, from her friends, from her school, from society, and of course from social media. She sees images telling her what she should look like. She sees people measuring success by popularity, appearance, and followers. She sees people constantly comparing themselves with others. And eventually, she may begin asking, am I good enough? But perhaps we need to give our daughters a different message. We need to teach them that their value isn't determined by how many people admire them. It isn't determined by how they compare to somebody else. And it certainly isn't determined by social media. Their value comes from their character, their knowledge, their principles, their kindness, their resilience, and the contribution they make to the world around them. We need to teach our girls that being strong doesn't mean never struggling. It means having the courage to keep going. We need to teach them that asking for help isn't weakness, that learning is powerful, that failure doesn't make them failures, that they don't have to become somebody else to be worthy. But there's another possibility, another responsibility we have. We need to show them what we are teaching them. We can tell our daughters to respect people, but do they see respect in our homes? We can tell them to value themselves, but do we constantly criticize ourselves in front of them? We can tell them to be confident, but do we listen when they speak? Now, children learn from what we do far more than from what we say. And perhaps one of the greatest gifts we can give the next generation is a home where a young girl feels that her voice matters, where she can ask questions, where she can make mistakes, where she can learn, where she knows that she's loved, and where she understands that success doesn't have to look the same for everyone. It's now 17 minutes to 9, 8:43, if I'm going to make it simpler. We listen to a nasheed, and then we are going to talk about the minimum wage versus a living wage.

0: So South Africa's national minimum wage is set to come under review with public submissions on the 2027 rate open until 4th September. But while the minimum wage is meant to provide workers with a basic income, the living wage, South Africa Network says, there's still a big gap between what workers earn and what they actually need to live with dignity. So what should a living wage look like, and what should the next minimum wage be determined, or how should it be determined? Professor Ines Meyer, chairperson of the Living Wage South Africa Network, joins us on the line. Very good morning to you and welcome.
1: Good morning and thank you.
0: Let me start off by asking you to just elaborate beyond what I mentioned in my introduction in terms of the difference between a living wage and the basic wage.

0: interesting that your organization is saying that a living wage should be around 20,000 rands a month. Can you elaborate how you arrived at that figure? And are you saying that this should be the bare minimum? So even your laborers and your cleaners and your domestic workers, they should be taking home around 20,000 rand a month?
1: That's correct. So to live a decent, dignified life, if employers wanted to ensure that, they would need to pay around 20,000 rand, and that's net per month. And that's regardless of what kind of work the person does. It's a different angle. It is looking at what does one need to live a dignified life, not what are my skills, what is the value that someone adds to the organization.
0: Mm-hmm. Now, here's the thing, right? I don't think anyone would argue with that 20,000 rand a figure. Everyone would say, yes, indeed, to live a dignified life, you would have to earn that minimum. The challenge is that if an employer is earning around that amount of money, bringing home 20,000 rand a month, and he's now going to employ a domestic, it's not possible for him to pay that figure or anywhere near that figure. Even the existing figure, considering that he's still got to pay rent and electricity and groceries and school fees and everything else, how do we then bridge that gap? How do we manage a situation like that where an employer cannot employ a domestic at that rate, where businesses would say we can't pay workers that rate, we'd have to downscale significantly, that then fuels unemployment. So it's all those factors considered. What's the most viable way forward?
1: Yeah, so you asked in the beginning what the difference is between the national minimum wage and the living wage. And for that exact reason that you mentioned, we don't want the living wage to be a legislative requirement. Mm. So we don't believe that the employers should have to pay this amount. It is an amount that we put out to the public based on research so that people know, employers and employees, what should I aspire towards paying? And from what amount onwards should be possible for me to live a dignified life, right? And so we're very aware that not everyone can pay this. But if you have that awareness that this is what I should be paying and offering, then how can I start thinking about how do I work towards that? It's not going to be tomorrow. It's not going to be in a month's time for some employers. Some employers can afford it and, in fact, have implemented a living wage as the minimum wage. It's largely at the moment, large national and international organizations, but also individuals who employ a domestic worker and can't pay that amount. Maybe an option would be to say, instead of the domestic worker coming to my house 3 days a week, they're coming 1 day a week for the same salary that I was previously paying for 3 days, so that the person has an opportunity to find work elsewhere and supplement that income. So there are creative ways around it, but as I said, it is an aspirational amount, which we would like people, if they can't afford it yet, to think about how can we work towards that. Because anything below that, what we're actually doing is we're exploiting people and we're keeping people in poverty. Even though legislatively, we're completely in line with what legislation requires.
0: Now, indeed, there are those who can afford to pay more than the minimum wage or can afford to pay the minimum wage and are not doing that and are guilty of exploitation. But then there are also many who simply don't have the ability to even pay the minimum wage. Many people are earning 10 or 15,000 rands themselves. And then they say to those domestic workers that, look, I can only afford to hire your services for a day or two a week. And the domestic is saying, I'm struggling to find other employment on alternate days, so I'll agree to something below the minimum wage. None of them intend to, you know, consciously break the law, nor is there any exploitation intent. It's just, you know, hard realities of economics. How do we fix that?
1: Yeah, the easy answer to that, and I know that's a cop-out answer in a way, is to say, if I cannot afford the minimum wage, I cannot afford to employ someone. So I think that the national minimum wage is so much lower because when it is being negotiated, these things are tried to be taken into consideration. That we don't want people not to be able to employ, for people to lose their jobs. But also what happens if we pay less than the minimum wage often is that we are employing people for an income and they become poorer because they work.

0: So they become poorer than they were before. Why is that? Because with this employment often come additional expenses, traveling costs, sometimes clothing, sometimes childcare, because I can't take care of my own child because I'm going to work. And at the end of the month, there is less money than there was before I actually worked. So those factors need to be taken into consideration. And I think it's important that we have the legislated requirement of the national minimum wage and say, really below that, we cannot employ people.
1: Is the system working? If we look at the unemployment rate, you know, with increases and improvements on the minimum wage, it doesn't seem to be making any significant dent on the high level of unemployment. I'm sure there are other factors as well beyond just the minimum wage. But the question continues to be asked, especially in light of what we saw recently with the anti-migrant marches, etc. And you hear employers saying, I can't afford to pay the minimum wage. And I've got people coming to my door and begging and saying, I'll take whatever you can afford to pay me, but I need a job.
0: Yes, so the unemployment, this is a controversial issue and there are different views on it, so I'm giving you my view on it, that we're not going to be able to get to full employment, but given the unemployment rate as high as it is and given what the economy looks like. I don't think it's illusional that we think we can get there. And the question should then rather be, do we need to create lots of additional jobs at very low incomes, or should we rather say those jobs that we have, pay them sufficiently, because people who work are taking care of a large number of people in many cases anyway, and especially those that earn little amounts that are taking care of a large number of people, more so than people that are earning higher amounts. So pay those that do have jobs enough so that they can live and support the people that they support anyway.
1: All right.
0: Does that make sense?
1: Yes, yeah. It does. It does. I suppose it's an ongoing discussion, and we've got to explore all the angles to find something that works a bit better than, I suppose, the current system.
0: And it's a very complex issue. You know, there's so many variables that have to be taken into consideration, like you said.
1: Absolutely.
0: Job losses, what employers can afford, and so forth.
1: Okay, Prof. Thank you so much for your time.
0: Thank you very much.
1: That's chairperson of the Living Wage South Africa Network, Professor Ines Meyer, saying that, look, anybody, irrespective of their qualification, need about 20,000 rand net a month to survive. The brutal reality is this. Most companies, most organizations, most businesses, most employers will tell you, we do not have the ability to pay that. Remember, there's a kind of knock-on effect. So if you're going to pay a cleaner that kind of salary, imagine what you could have paid the others who occupy positions above the cleaner. It has an impact. It's easy to say, well, you know, the employer mustn't drive Mercedes, he must drive a Corolla, or he mustn't go for a holiday and pay us a better salary. The world doesn't work like that. People don't operate and live like that. Morally, you can make that argument, but legally, you can't make that argument. And many would tell you, we don't want to break the law, but the employees themselves would say that I'll take less than the minimum wage. I know of people who can't afford a full-time domestic worker based on the current minimum wage. And they will say to the domestic worker, listen, come once a week because that is all I can afford to pay you in light with the minimum wage. And the domestic worker will come and say, I'm struggling to fill up the other days of the week. Take me a second and a third day and pay me whatever you can. But the prof also raises important issues and says that, see, there are those people who, if they go to work, they incur costs. And if the pay is too low, they end up in a worse situation than they would have been if they were not working in the first place. So there are many variables. Unfortunately, the political rhetoric oversimplifies things. And also, the emotions of employees oversimplify things sometimes. I need this. I want that. They don't understand the complexities of the system. There is enough money. It's about how the system works, right? Because even in South Africa, what is it? Most of the wealth is concentrated around 5% of the population, these big families. So that's not going to change anytime soon. If that changed, ideally, then we wouldn't find ourselves in this position in the first place. Nonetheless, we close with a report by Maulana Mohammed Bam on Gaza. It's a Thursday morning. The social program with Maulana Ibrahim Bam follows after 9. Household Express after 10. And Safira Kaka after 11. Keep the dial on Radio Islam International. Assalamu alaikum wa rahmatullahi wa barakatuh.
2: Among the rubble of Khan Yunis, 16-year-old Ahmed Haytham Al-Mahabil clutches his hand tightly under his chin, a repetitive movement he uses to calm his nervous system and cope with the memory of the sound of explosions. Ahmed, who lives with autism, has had to face the loss of some of his favorite places, his bedroom, his school, the sports academy he would attend, all destroyed in Israel's genocidal war on Gaza. Before the war, Ahmed was doing well. He was progressing through school under the supervision of a specialist. He was training at a football academy, as well as memorizing the Quran and excelling in English. But Israel's war, ongoing since October 2023, has killed more than 73,380 Palestinians and destroyed vast swaths of the enclave. And behind those headlines is the disruption of the services and supportive environments needed by individuals like Ahmed, who have autism spectrum disorder. His mother, Umm Ahmed, says Ahmed used to go to the masjid on his own, making excellent progress. But the war destroyed everything they built. He suffers from extreme sensitive to sudden noise. When explosions sound, he enters a severe panic attack, covering his ears and swaying. In case of extreme terror, he resorts to self-harm, hitting his head against the ground to escape the sound. Beyond psychological trauma, severe malnutrition and protein deficiency causes appendix to rupture. Umm Ahmed says with food shortages, complications led to a wound infection, forcing doctors to perform a second surgical operation to open the abdomen and clean it until he recovered. Today, Ahmed spends his days confined indoors due to the lack of safety in Gaza, with Israeli attacks ongoing despite an October ceasefire. His mother says all they hope is for Ahmed to get an opportunity to travel abroad for treatment and rehabilitation to reclaim what the war took from him. Continuous bombardment poses a direct threat to the nervous system of autistic children. In Gaza, constant explosions have driven severe behavioral relapses, including total sleep deprivation, wandering from tents, panic attacks, and self-harm. Psychological specialist Adia Abu Aoun, who has worked with Ahmed, explained that the child with autism relies entirely on routine and calm to feel safe. When forced to live in a tent amidst continuous explosions, their brain receives a sensory shock it cannot process. This fear translates into insomnia, digestive issues, and severe screaming fits, where the child completely loses control. In Nusayrat camp in central Gaza, 19-year-old Munir Al-Hajj has exhibited elements of those behaviors. When he hears airstrikes, he squeezes his hands tightly into fists, pacing back and forth while making sounds to block out the noise. Before the war, Munir followed a promising rehabilitation path under specialists. He attended school and displayed strong communication skills and a talent for drawing. With the onset of Israeli shelling during the war, the medication shortages that were caused by Israel's blockade of Gaza, his condition regressed to screaming fits and seizure-like symptoms. Munir's treatment protocol was reduced to half a tablet daily on a sedative due to the shortages. His father, Abu Munir, described the shift. He says he used to communicate and express himself clearly, but the war consumed everything. The safe space dissolved, facing hardship and fear. He now asks urgent questions we cannot answer, entering severe attacks if unresolved. They try to reassure him during shelling, saying Allah will protect them, but he realizes what is happening, expressing his anguish by saying he is without shelter or a homeland. Abu Munir says the absence of a safe space and the depletion of sedatives turn the attempts to calm the children into individual efforts fraught with fear and confusion. The interruption of specialized treatments directly threatens dozens of children. Abu Aoun says the sudden interruption of force reduction of psychiatric and anticonvulsant medication doses creates severe disruption in brain chemistry. When a child is deprived of medication or receives only half a dose, the nervous system enters a severe rebound effect. Violent fits and acute convulsions increase, driving self-harm and preventing response to behavioral training. Medicine shortages and the collapse of specialist services have left autistic children without consistent treatment or suitable alternatives. The World Health Organization says no rehabilitation equipment entered Gaza between May 2024 and April of this year, while all facilities faced severe constraints. The Palestine Center for Special Education was also destroyed, and its former director, Arij Abu Sultan, was killed, forcing parents to increasingly assume greater therapeutic roles. Reem Jarour, a head of autism programs at Gaza's Dolphins Association for Education and Community Development, emphasizes that individuals with autism rely on predictable environments for emotional stability. Jarour says an autistic child cannot survive without a predictable ecosystem. Routine is a neurological safety valve. What they witnessed today in Gaza is the total destruction of the behavioral foundations built over years. Sudden displacement turns environmental triggers into acute threats, leading to massive regression in linguistic and social skills. Mohammed Bam, Radio Star News.
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2: Assalamu alaikum wa rahmatullahi wa barakatuh. Welcome to the weekly Thursday morning edition of the Household Express. I am Sister Amara, joined by my co-host, Chef Zakia Tagari, and we are delighted to be in your company up to 11 a.m. this morning. Assalamu alaikum, Zakia. How are you keeping? I hope you're keeping well and warm.
3: Alhamdulillah, I'm trying to keep warm, but this cold is something else.
2: It's so true. This cold is really something. It's been bitterly, bitterly cold. And the best thing you can do is just dress warm and have all the lovely warm meals as well.
3: Comfort food.
2: Absolutely, yes. Hope all the listeners are keeping well and warm as well. And today we're going to commence with a lovely interview with a lovely lady. Our interview is going to be with Sister Zahra Davids. And you can follow her on the Instagram page at Lunch Labs. At Lunch Labs. And the topic is on the dreaded lunchbox meals. And then, Zakia, what can we look forward to do on the cooking segment?
3: So we are going to be looking at repurposing our suppers, turning them into lunchbox meals, and just carrying on the topic of lunchbox meals, be it for kids or be it for adults. We're just going to stay on topic today.
2: Alhamdulillah, looking forward to that as well. And a lovely lesson that the listeners can look forward to today is from our guest. It's the classic chicken wrap recipe. It's the classic chicken wrap recipe. And you can follow Sister Zahra Davids on @lunch_labs. Okay, let's continue with the program. Now, there was a time when opening your lunchbox felt like uncovering a little piece of home. Sandwiches were carefully wrapped in wax paper. Fruit was packed into small containers. And perhaps there was a homemade treat waiting at the bottom. It wasn't about trending lunchboxes or perfectly styled meals. It was about love, care, and making the most of what you had. While school lunches have evolved over the years, many memories remain the same. The dreaded soggy sandwich after a morning in the school bag, the unmistakable smell of a boiled egg that seemed to fill the entire classroom, and that one lunchbox experience that convinced you to never eat egg once again. Yet there were also those lunches that still bring back fond memories of home, family, and simpler times. Today we take a nostalgic look at the school lunchbox. We will reminisce about the lunches we loved, laughed, about the ones we'd rather forget, and explore practical ways to pack fresh, nutritious, and exciting meals that children will actually look forward to eating. And I'd like to welcome our guest, Sister Zahra Davids, to Airways of Radio Islam. Assalamu alaikum, Zahra. How are you?
4: Alhamdulillah,
2: well, running
4: yourself.
2: Jazakallah for taking time out and coming on today's program, Zahra.
4: Alhamdulillah, Jazakallah for having us.
2: Ameen. Well, let's begin with a trip down memory lane. What was your favorite lunch to take to school? And was there anything in your lunchbox that you absolutely dreaded?
4: I would have to say my favorite was just the basic classic cheese sandwich. I absolutely loved it. Just plain cheese and occasionally a slice of tomato in as well. And that was my favorite. I really looked forward to it. What I didn't like, however, was the crusts. I don't know why. I just I didn't enjoy eating the crust, so I would usually start with that and then get excited to eat the inside of my sandwich. But that was basically it. I wasn't particularly a fussy eater, really.
2: Okay, that's lovely, yes. And you know, you can do lots with the crust as well. We will chat more about how to use up your great crust later on in the program. Zakia, over to you.
3: Assalamu alaikum. How are you, Zahra?
4: Wa alaikum assalam wa rahmatullahi wa barakatuh. Alhamdulillah, and yourself?
3: Alhamdulillah. So you're not alone. I think most of the kids don't eat crusts. I don't understand why. But I'm sure many mummies know when they open their lunch boxes, it's what we find. But yes. Anyway, back to our questions, right? So as a mom and a co-founder of the Lunch Lab, how have school lunches changed from when we were growing up to what children expect today?
4: So I think just in general, when I look back and I think of what our lunches were like, it comprised more, there was two things. It's either a sandwich or it's leftover lunch from last, supper from last night. That was basically what we used to get generally. Well, when I was thinking about it amongst myself and my friends. However, today, there's a lot more knowledge around nutrition, around having a good variety of foods as well. So a lot more balanced, and the ability for us to like incorporate different proteins, carbohydrates, all of that. And I think that started a lot, especially with the bento box when that came out, because I know the bento box itself actually has pictures of what you're supposed to have in the different compartments. So there's that, and then so the different elements of food, and also it, like the aesthetics of it in general. However, regarding that, I think that we should enjoy how food looks naturally at the same time as well.
2: Exactly, certainly, absolutely. And just for the benefit of the listeners, today's interactive question is which food takes you back to school lunch breaks? So which food takes you back to school lunch breaks? We'd love to hear from you. 072-786-1548. Now, Zahra, every parent has battled the dreaded soggy sandwich. What are your top tips for keeping sandwiches fresh and appetizing until lunchtime?
4: So I would say, obviously, to put a, you know, on our sandwich, to put a nice layer of butter as well, because that acts as a barrier. And then whatever you're putting on the inside, it's nice to generally, depending on what you're putting on, obviously, or what fillings you're putting in the sandwich, to put a small bit of lettuce on either side. So that also acts as a double barrier, so that the sandwich itself is not getting soggy. And then, so that also prevents the sogginess. And then also, just to in general, like explore different types of breads to make the sandwich, like flat, like roti, to use that. Then that helps a lot as well. And then our shawarmas, all of that. It's there's so much out there as well. And then also all our whatever sauces, if we're adding like moist things like avocado, maybe we could also put that in another container on the side so that they could basically assemble it. And I know sometimes they also get excited to do that. So to put that on the side, and then so it's not in the sandwich.
2: Yes, certainly. And I suppose there are something like lettuce, tomatoes, even cucumber can make the sandwich but soggy as well, the bread soggy. And again, you said which type of bread you can be using as well. And some kids are just fussy eaters as well.
4: Mm-hmm. Yes. So with the lettuce and the tomatoes, and that to dry it off as well. So ensure that that's properly dried off, the lettuce and the tomatoes as well, to take out the seeds and the water from that as well, and ensure that it's dried properly before putting it in the sandwich.
2: Okay, Zakia, are you with us? Okay, I think we've lost Zakia. The engineer can get Zakia back on the line again. But anyway, we'll continue. Yes,
3: I think can you hear me?
2: Yes, we can hear you, Zakia. We can hear you. It's okay, Zakia.
3: So on the topic of soggy ingredients, right? So, you know, no sandwich is a sandwich without a cheese sandwich is not a cheese sandwich without a slice of tomato, right? You can add cucumbers to your cheese sandwiches. It adds a lovely element, right? And they're so hydrating. So what I noticed with these soggy ingredients, right? If you copy the salad method and you scoop out the seeds with the moisture area, the sandwich doesn't tend to get soggy then.
2: Okay, good idea. I never thought of that, yeah.
3: So you know like how you scoop out your cucumber for a salad if you're traveling or you're keeping it in the fridge for, say, you made it in the morning and supper, you're having a davet or something, and it also looks pretty. And the same with the tomato, you know? And I find, you know, sometimes normal basic sandwiches, if we just toast our bread. So I don't toast it in the toaster. I butter and I toast on the pan, right? And allow the bread to cool down completely before assembling. It also works as a really nice barrier.
2: Okay, that's lovely indeed. Absolutely lovely indeed, yes. And it's also much more, they're going to definitely enjoy it as well.
3: Yeah, it gives them texture, crunch, etc.
2: Mm-hmm. Yes, we'll continue with the next question.
3: Yes. So, Zahra, you know, it's warming up and this is every parent's nightmare because now it becomes difficult of what to pack and what not to pack. As we mentioned, you know, that boiled egg or an egg sandwich opening in class, yes. And the whole class is now looking. I think also with boiled eggs are added in tuna as well. It can give that fishy smell, which as you don't really find children eating tuna sandwiches or sardine sandwiches and these type of sandwiches today. So share with us some ideas which parents should pack in the lunch boxes, you know, or what alternatives can they use or how to go about. I mean, you know, maybe you do have that child who really enjoys a boiled egg in their lunch then. And then also, you know, nowadays, like you mentioned, the bento boxes with all the different compartments. So our kids all love their mobile devices, right? And they all on TikToks and in Pinterest and YouTube. And they've seen all these lovely lunchbox packs, right? And then you also get in this lovely lunchbox warmers that are in the lunchbox, in the bentos. So they've seen noodles and all these things. And then they also want to experiment with it. And then going into the ramen side where they take in noodles with some egg and some chicken or whatever it is. How would you advise going about with such lunchbox ideas?
4: So, depending, obviously, if you have the lunch tins and if you have those tools to keep your, to maintain, you know, like the heat in terms of the foods itself. I know when you have the food warmers, obviously you have to put a little bit of hot water in first to keep that warm and then throw that out and then you put your noodles in so then it maintains the heat. However, if you don't and you're just using a normal container, then you've actually got to let it, it will get a little bit colder, obviously, but then you've got to let the steam come out so that it doesn't like sweat too much as well with anything that's warm. And then also if you're packing in your normal containers as well, and you're just worried about that, you know, that it shouldn't become like like spoiled by the time that they reach break, basically, then just avoiding like very like heavy dairy, mayonnaise heavy foods, and then the different salads, the egg salads, I mean, and then the daily meats as well. And then we can, it's a nice time also to explore more plant-based proteins. So like you have your hummus and your, the tin fish, I don't know, maybe you can just add a mint after that. And then the dried meat and the hard cheeses as well. And then if you don't have those lunch tins as well, you can just use a normal ice pack as well. Otherwise, you can just put a water bottle, a cold water bottle in to keep it cool.
2: Okay, that's lovely. Yes, absolutely lovely. Good advice coming up there. Yes. Now, children can be incredibly fussy eaters, Zahra and Zakia. I think, Zakia, you should know about that. How have you introduced healthier foods in every lunchbox?
4: So I would say, as far as you can, try and get in as many greens, and we want to as far as possible. But I noticed that when I cut everything smaller, they tend to be more privy to actually eating it. So if you cutting the vegetables or fruits much smaller, and then where possible, where applicable, blending it as well. Because with the blending, they don't see it, and we can get a lot in. So if you're making a spaghetti bolognese, for example, and you can roast you can add so much in there. All your bell peppers, tomatoes, onions, garlic, whatever you can add in there. And then when you blend it, it looks like a tomato sauce. So they end up eating it. The same child who tells you, I don't eat this and this and this, will actually relish that meal.
2: Mm-hmm. It's always good to know, Zakia and Zahra, that you know what your child likes to eat. You know, put in your lunchbox what their favorites are, what they like to eat as well. So you only have to come back. So you open the lunch because everything comes back because they didn't enjoy it. They didn't like it. It wasn't their favorite. So make their favorites healthier as well. I'm not sure. I think you've lost Zakia's once again. Let's ask engineer to get back to Zakia again. In the meantime, Zakia, are you with us? Yes, I can. I think we're having a problem with the electricity outages again. Once again, I see on most of the WhatsApp groups again. But I think that's giving us a bit of a difficult line as well today. Yes, I can hear you, Zakia.
5: Okay. So, Zahra, the older generation, there was lots of myths. Like, for example, the myth of you don't eat fish and drink milk together, or you don't eat fish and meat together. Stuff like this, right? So when it comes to myths regarding the lunch boxes, right? Do you believe?
2: You're breaking up a bit. We can hear you now. Back. Okay.
5: Okay. So my question was with regards to old wives' tales myths, right? Where we say don't eat seafood and meat together, or don't have fish and milk together, etc. When it comes to lunch boxes, Zahra, eating myths, right? What mistakes do you find that parents are commonly making?
4: I think we may be moving a little bit away from the olden times myths, old wives' tales myths, and today it's more centered around, yes, people are more aware of health, the health aspect of it. And I think the biggest one that's going around right now is that health only comes from having a food that is store-bought and it says health on it. And we sometimes think that, this will actually be healthier than what I have to pack at home. So I should rather opt for this bought from the store. Whereas In actual fact, the most healthiest is that we pack what we have, what is fresh in our fridge, and we just get as much as that out as we can, as opposed to just thinking that, okay, my child's food is only going to be healthy if I buy these health foods for them, as well the juice box as well. It's so much healthier to just blend up your own juices as well, and it's a fun time to actually be able to explore these different things and allow your child to explore. It can be a fun activity as well, because even in these store bought foods, there's still so much of sugar in all of that. And yes, we can really produce the healthy food that our children can enjoy ourselves, and we don't need to feel pressured that I can only give my child healthy food if I buy it. Except from Lunch Lab, if you're buying from Lunch Lab, it won't be healthy.
2: Obviously, yes, absolutely, yes. Okay, Zahra, can you share with us one of your lovely recipes as well? It's a lovely recipe for either school lunch or an after-school lunch, and that's a classic chicken wrap that you're going to be sharing with us. So please go ahead and share the recipe with us.
4: So my favorite recipe is just, it's the classic chicken wrap, and I love it because the kids love it. It's tasty, it's versatile. You can basically put in whatever you have from the night before. If you have, you made mince, or you made chicken, even fish for that matter, whatever it is that you have, basically you can fill it up with, you can use as the fillings, and also whatever vegetables you have, you can basically put in there. So the recipe I'm giving is it can be changed and it can be substituted with whatever you actually have. So firstly, we have mine is a chicken wrap, and so you take your chicken and you're going to cut it up in strips, and then you're going to fry, heat a little oil in the pan, and then you fry that until it's cooked through. And then while the chicken is getting done, you can prepare your vegetables by washing your lettuce, cucumber, tomato, and whatever basically you have. And you as well, you know what your child likes as well, so you can add that in or omit whatever they don't like. And so whatever veggies you can get in there. And then your wrap, you're going to take a large tortilla wrap and warm that up for a little bit. And then you start with your lettuce again to avoid that sogginess. So you start with your lettuce. And what I like sometimes to add also is the tzatziki sauce. So that is half a cup of green yogurt and half a cup of shredded cucumber. You can squeeze that out to take out some of the cucumbers, you to take out some of the moisture, and then a small squeeze of lemon juice and some garlic. So that you can layer on as well, or you can put it over the chicken as well. And then so you're going to layer your wrap with your lettuce, and then your chicken, and then all the other veggies that you have, and then you roll it up. And then you can give it a quick toast as well, and then you cut it in half, and that's your chicken wrap. It's very easy, and again, very, very versatile for us. The kids love it. I find that they eat it very eagerly because it's easy to hold. It's fun, and they don't really even know that much what they're eating, and we can pack in a lot of as many healthy items as we can possibly.
2: Okay, lovely. Absolutely lovely recipe. Lovely chatting to you, Zahra. It's been really amazing chatting to you all about lunch. And yeah, I've learned so much. Okay, are you as well with your set of twins?
5: Yes, I have. I actually, like you mentioned the wrap, and for some reason I didn't ever think of putting the tzatziki in a school lunch wrap. So I'm going to give that a try, because a wrap is a go-to for me also for lunch. I did learn something today.
2: Okay, Alhamdulillah for that. Jazakallah khair for joining us on today's program. It's been lovely chatting to you. I grant you lots of barakah in your business as well, and accept all your du'as. Jazakallah khair. Assalamu alaikum.
4: Ameen. Wa alaikum salam wa rahmatullahi wa barakatuh. Jazakallah for having me.
2: Ameen. Well, that was Sister Zahra David. You can follow her on Instagram page at lunch_labs. @lunch_labs. Okay, let's go for a short break. When we come back, we're talking more on the cooking segment and more about lunches and how to repurpose your leftovers using your your leftovers to make up lunches as well. And today's interactive question is, which food takes you back to school lunch breaks? We'd love to hear from you. 072-786-1548. Stay tuned.
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2: Assalamu alaikum and welcome back. Right before the break with a lovely guest, Sister Zahra David. You can follow her on the Instagram page at lunch_labs. Well, Zakia, let's go over to you now on the cooking segment, Zakia.
5: Papa, I would like to know what is your answer to the trivia question.
2: You know, if I can go back to which food takes you back to school lunch breaks, I think it would definitely be my mummy's lovely samosas, her tuna pies, her pastel pies, her egg bread, her freshly made yeast buns that she used to actually make it the day before or the morning, and then fill it up with lovely or whatever fillings we had. And there's just so many to mention. Her lovely fresh egg bread, her rolls, her buns, her cook sisters. Oh, wow. I think we had a best of lunches with my marhum mother as well. And I'm glad for that. And it is granted the highest result in the two those. So, Kia, which one is yours?
5: So, I was the samosa child. My mommy had to make lots and lots of samosas because of me. I loved samosas. So I used to take samosas, I think, almost every day to school.
2: Don't you get tired of samosas,
5: yeah? I'm still a savory person. I do enjoy my cakes and biscuits and stuff, but I need to have savories at least once a week. So be it pies or samosas or whatever, but now it can be whatever. But when I was in school, it had to be samosas, and particularly my mommy's man samosas, nothing else. So yes, I'd like to also hear from the listeners what are their responses. But getting back to our cooking segment. So, you know, when it comes to lunches, every mother goes through this challenge because we all have picky eaters. And like you mentioned earlier, Abba, I know what you are talking about very well because I have two that do not eat the same food. So, for example, I have one that loves peanut butter and the other one doesn't touch peanut butter, you know? So you can't even make the same lunch. But you can, although you don't make the same lunch, you can, you know, when it comes to gourmet lunch, I call it gourmet lunch because it's what the new generation thrives on. Burgers, wraps, pies, shawarmas, pitas, ramen, hot pots, etc. Right? And I find that it actually sometimes makes life so much easier because if you have a set way, one day you're making wraps, one day you're making burgers, one day you're making subs, one day you're making shawarma or pitas, that's 4 days already covered, right? Then you only have 1 day to really stress about. So, for example, I'm always talking about meal prep and menu planning and stuff like this as an adult for our family's normal meal. So when it comes to my kids' lunches, I follow the same rule. So I know on a Sunday when I go grocery shopping, I need to put in a packet of round rolls, a packet of long rolls, a packet of wraps, and then I buy, you get your shawarmas in holes in half. So that just makes life so much easier. So you don't have to make your shawarma pockets from scratch. And in this way, I've got 4 days covered already. So then I know whatever I'm cooking, I'm just going to use those items as fillings. Be it your chicken tarkari, mince curry, steak, saucy steaks, saucy chicken, you can either put viandas into the hot dogs, into the long rolls. You can put sausages into the long rolls. You can put a wurst into the long rolls. It's endless options, right? You just need 4 basic sauces in your fridge, because there's 4 basic sauces that turn any filling into something gourmet. Piccalilli is one. Tomato sauce is 2, sweet chili sauce is 3, and mayonnaise is 4.
6: Yes.
5: If you have these 4 base sauces in your fridge, cheese, lettuce, carrots, and then whatever you are cooking, you can turn any of your leftovers into a splendid lunchbox, be it for a kid or be it for an adult, they are not going to squeal. Why lettuce and carrots, I say? Because every child eats lettuce and carrots. It's not something they fuss about. Right? Mm-hmm. It's not something that makes your lunch soggy. Right? Say you have a child that doesn't eat tomato sauce, you can use mayonnaise, right? Say your child likes, your child, you come from a family that eats spicy food. You can mix sweet chili sauce with mayonnaise and use that as a base sauce. Tomato sauce on its own. Then if you don't have mustard sauce, you can always use the sauce from the piccalilli without the filling. Piccalilli was mayonnaise also mixed really yummy, right? You use this as your basis instead of butter even in your sandwich, in your wrap, right? I'm not a fan of cheese and neither are my kids. So if you are a fan of cheese, I always say grated cheese looks much more nicer than slices of cheese or cut up cheese, right? So, grate your cheese on the weekend, keep it in a tub, mix your white cheese and mix your yellow cheese. It makes it look pretty. It also enhances the flavor. Say you have chicken curry or mince curry, right? Let's start with the curries as leftovers, because I'm sure most of us are curry eaters, right? Say you have chicken curry, steak curry, mince curry, or even kebab chutney, right? You take out your meat. You don't have to wash your meat, rinse it off, nothing. You just take it out without much gravy. You take it off the bone, you crumble it nicely, whatever it is. Take a little bit of your gravy from your curry, right? Mix it a little. It mustn't be wet. It must just be it must be coated nicely so the meat is not dry. Put it into the wrap, put it into the shawarma, or put it into your long roll to make it a sub. If you're turning it into a sub, after you put it in, put some lovely grated cheese on the top and pop it into the air fryer in the morning, allow it to cool, and pack it into the lunch tin. Right? So that's one way. Then say you had chicken fillets over, or some lovely steak pieces, or even say you had a saucy chops or dried chops. Take it off the bone and use it like a burger. Use it as a patty on the burger bun, and you have a burger. What I also find works really nice, and I think also works for adults in the office environment, is, you know, taking foil or taking lunch wrap, right? And wrapping half the roll in foil or in lunch wrap, so they can take it out, bite, and their hands don't get messed also.
7: Yes, yes.
5: You put it into the lunch bag, into the lunch box, but you only cover half your meal, and then the other half of your meal is covered in a foil or covered in a lunch wrap, so they don't mess, right?
7: Mm-hmm.
5: I find it very nice to have a balanced lunch box. And like I mentioned during our interview, who doesn't sit on social media today? We have children from the age of one that knows how to just scroll, that's on social media. Mummies are on social media. Daddies are on social media. Our kiddies that's in grade 1, 2, going upwards, right? So our nannies and our daddies are on social media. And it introduces us into so many different ideas, lunchbox meals, all of this, right? What I find is, even for an adult, making their lunchbox nice makes them excited. And like our guest said, you don't have to have these fancy, expensive lunchboxes with the different compartments. All you need to do is have different sizes of Tupperwares or containers, right? You can have... So if your child goes to a school that has long hours, right? School starts at 7:30. They come out by 2:30. There's 2 breaks in between. Some schools come out at 3:30, just depending on the school that you go to, right? First break's about 10 o'clock. For 10 o'clock, you can give your child a small portion of yogurt with some fruit, right? Then for their second break, they can have a sandwich, which is more around 12 o'clock, right? Yes. With their sandwich, put in something sugary, a donut, a muffin, maybe 1 or 2 biscuits or a cookie, a chocolate chip cookie, whatever they enjoy. Even if you want to pop in, you know, you can make this at home. Custard and jelly cup or little dessert cup, right? Who doesn't like custard and jelly? You'll find very seldomly someone say they don't like custard and jelly. So make a custard and jelly cup. Then what I also find very important is to add in a snack. Snack meaning either fruit or veggie sticks, right, with a dip. And maybe I'm going to be labeled and say, oh, she's talking like I'm going to class it now, right? She wants to be very modern. Who has veggie sticks and dips? Or we're sharing very European or American trends. But trust me, we don't realize our kids watch these things. And because they see it on social media, they prepare to try it. And it's such a great way of getting their veggies in. You know, a simple, yummy dip, be it hummus, be it tzatziki, be it even a lovely salad dressing, ranch, right? You can have in a little small, you know, when you go to hotels, you find these little honey bottles, or even people use them for simis to give honey in.
7: Yes, yes.
5: So you find them at container stores, right? So I tend to buy this. Or you know, sometimes you go to the restaurant and you buy a chicken tikka, or you go and you buy maybe a strips and chips. It comes with a dip. I keep these little containers. Not because I'm a hoarder, but they always come in use.
7: Yes.
5: Put that into the lunch. Put your little dhap in there. Close it, right? So it can't mess the lunch box. Then you can use that for your dhaps. You can use it as tomato sauce. You can use it for a sprinkle. Say you want to give the kids strips or pops today. And they find it dry because it got cold. Now they're eating it like 2 or 3 hours later. Put little tomato sauce in a tub or in this little honey jar and put it into their lunch then. They can dump it, they strip or pop into it. It brings flavor, it's no more so dry, etc. Right? So you bring in a vegetable with a dump or a carrot. Even, you know, making cheese, like how we make cheese toppings for a cheese board with soft cheeses, where you're using like your cream cheese, your Camembert, or, your brie cheese, stuff like that. If your child's open to try it, put a little bit of this in a lunch tin with a few sticks of carrots, cucumbers. Now if you go to any of your chain food providers, Food Lovers, Pick and Pay, Checkers, they have mini cucumbers. They have mini celery sticks. They have baby peeled carrots. It's so cute and so exciting. You know?
7: Absolutely.
5: Also, mini corn. Eating mini corn raw, it's so crunchy, it's so sweet and flavorful. You don't have to always cook it. So put this into the lunch then. Put a little crisp.
7: Yes.
5: So even like you have your round rolls, your long rolls, your pitas, your wraps, I need this for the week. Also buy maybe or make, say, okay, I know my child likes, wait, I'm giving random out of my head right now, right? My child likes chocolate chip cookies. My child likes scones with pate and jam. My child likes donuts. My child likes Hungarian tart. So, okay, this week I'm going to make this 4 things. I'm going to freeze half of it. So half we're going to use in the house for tea.

0: and my favorite used to be soggy aloo beda curry sandwiches. Says my kids are horrified when I tell them, on a lighter note. And then another sister says, Adams, I fully agree, samosas and all my pies. And this another sister says, absolutely loving today's program. Yes, Zakia, what about pasta, salad, savory muffins? And I want to talk about, just before we wrap up today's program, that, you know, we said about the boiled egg. Well, if you look at the boiled egg as a lunch, it has lots and lots of vitamins in it. It's good for kids, for body growth, for brain power, for strong bones, for eye health, and for better immunity. So that's a great benefit of giving a child a boiled egg for lunch. And I think this is where we wrap up today's program, Zakia. It's already 3 minutes to 11 o'clock.
1: Before we wrap up,
0: yes,
1: I just want to share one tip when it comes to the boiled eggs, right? So where we go wrong with our boiled egg is, you know, because although our boiled egg is cooled down in the lunch then, right? But then it gets all soggy and there's steam and heat from just the environment, from being in the lunch bag, being in our school bag, whatever it is, right? So a lovely tip is ensure that your boiled egg is completely cold, maybe even chill it overnight, right? Then use it to make your lunch the next day. Then put an ice pack in your lunch bag with your lunch tin to keep your egg sandwich cool. If you do that, when you open your lunch box, you're not going to get an egg smell.
0: Okay. Great tip. Absolutely lovely tip, Sophia. Well, this is where we have today's program, a lovely program with a lovely guest as well. The Zakhlati Zakia, to our producer Mumtaz, to our engineer as well for connecting us online. It's so modernized, and I'm glad we can work from wherever you are today. And inshallah, Zakia, you can warn the listeners as well from Zakia and myself, Amara. Assalamu alaikum wa rahmatullahi wa barakatuh.
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4: Central African Time, and Assalamu alaikum wa rahmatullahi wa barakatuh. 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It is a beautiful Thursday morning in Johannesburg, South Africa. It is warming up quite nicely, alhamdulillah. Today's Thursday, the 13th of August, 2026, our corresponding Islamic date. This could be the last date of the month of Safar, but we are currently in the last few, well, the last day possibly of the month of Safar. It is the 29th of Safar, 1448. Welcome to the program. It is wonderful to be in your company this morning. My name is Safira. We're going to be chatting till 12 o'clock Central African Time for yet another full show, inshallah. And if there's any questions or comments or anything on your mind, you can feel free to share it with me on the WhatsApp line 072-786-1548. Alternatively, you can send me a DM on Instagram at Safira Kaka on Air. But before we go any further, let's take a look at today's date and day, all the happenings on this date in history. As I said, it's the 13th day of August 2026. On this date, there was the Dutch astronomer which discovered Mars' southern polar cap on this date in 1642. That was quite a long time ago. 1942, the Manhattan Project commenced under the direction of U.S. General Leslie Groves with the aim of developing an atomic bomb. And this had happened in the year 1942. Also on this date, the construction of the Berlin Wall began. In 1961, the construction of the Berlin Wall, which was a wall that divided West Berlin from East Berlin, it was built by the German Democratic Republic, or East Germany. The first, very first two-way telephone conversation

0: had on this date in 1960. The conversation was made possible due to NASA's Echo 1 balloon satellite. It was launched into space on August the 12th, and the satellite worked as a reflector. Signals were sent to it that reflected back onto Earth, and this had happened in the year 1960. Also in 1960, the Central African Republic gained its independence from France. This landlocked African country came under French rule in the 19th century. On this day, a nationalist politician declared the creation of an independent Central African Republic and became the very first prime minister of the country. And this had happened in the year 1960. Today is the 13th day of August 2026. It's the 225th day of the year. There's 140 days left in 2026. It's also the 33rd Thursday of the of 2026, as well as the 32nd week of the year. And if you are a lefty or left-handed, today is your day, because today is International Left-Handers Day. That's the big observation around the world. Other observations include Women and Family Day in Tunisia. Today is Fillet Day. So if you like the fillet steak, that's the day to eat it, I guess. There's a holiday in Morocco called the anniversary of the recovery of Oud el-Dihab. Today's National Creamsicle Day. That's one is popular in the States. Tomorrow will be Financial Awareness Day. That's a big one. Tomorrow is also going to be Liberation Day in multiple countries. It's Constitution Day on Saturday in Equatorial Guinea. Also on Saturday is Leather Crafting Day. It's also the National Day of Relaxation. And the big one on Saturday will be World Honey Bee Day. And then we come back also on Saturday's International Geocaching Day and Restoration Day. And then I'll come back on Sunday and give you all the observations around the world that are happening on Sunday. With that, let's go for a quick break. Inshallah, we'll continue chatting more after this.
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0: Assalamu alaikum and welcome back to the show. 11:17 Central African Time on this beautiful day in Johannesburg, South Africa. Welcome to the program. It is our spiritual segment. Mwalima Taskeen couldn't make it this morning, so I thought I would go in with a question that came through a few weeks back, and it said, what happens if you constantly praying for something, you're constantly hoping something will happen, something will change, you're making lots of dua, maybe it's for a baby, maybe it's for a spouse. How do you continue? How do you learn to trust Allah Ta'ala's timing? Remember, there's that popular saying that I actually rather like this one. They say, your duas are delayed, not denied. So a lot of people, you can struggle when you feel like Allah Ta'ala's timing is not matching ours. There's the tendency to question, is my delayed dua an unanswered dua? How do I continue consistently making the dua? And I'd like to open the discussion up to you, our listeners, where you can talk to me and you can ask the question. When you are praying for something and you really sincerely asking Allah Ta'ala for something and it doesn't come when you expect it, how do you continue to trust His timing? How do you continue without allowing disappointment to weaken your faith? So let me know on the WhatsApp line 072-786-1548. And I'm going to chat to you about a few points regarding this, because for the most part, I think life can be, or it can feel very, very, it can feel like you're always waiting for something, because this entire dunya, this entire world that we live in glorifies speed. How quickly you can connect to the internet, how quickly you can log on to a trend, how quickly our own concentration spans can only last between 12 and 20 seconds. There's fast results and instant gratification and quick success. And we basically all, we kind of attuned or told that the faster you get something, the better it is. That's the way life is supposed to be. As soon as you want something, you must be able to get it. But as we know, life, as Allah Ta'ala has designed it, does not work that way. Sometimes you can put in so much of effort and so much of time and things will arrive. You will get it eventually, but it takes time. And in that waiting period is when the greatest test is had. In that time that you are waiting, you're making dua for something. And between making the dua and finally achieving it or finally getting it, in that period of time, we are most severely, or we are tested the most. And many have again, the question came in about 2 or 3 weeks ago where the listener said, I've been waiting for so long for a spouse and it just doesn't seem like it's happening for me. And sometimes you're praying for a spouse, maybe you're praying for a child, maybe you're praying for a home, maybe you're praying for a job, and you feel like your dua is hanging in the air and it's sometimes not answered in inverted commas. And you find yourself asking or wondering, why am I not getting it? And then what makes it worse is that you're seeing the people around you. She's getting it and she's getting engaged. That one is getting married. That one is having a baby. That one has a job. And you ask yourself, am I not worthy? Is Allah Ta'ala not listening to me? But it's important to know the truth. And the truth is that Allah Ta'ala is always listening to us. No dua we make, no single dua is ever unanswered. He never fails to respond to a dua. It's just that his answer comes sometimes in ways that we do not expect. And it comes at a time that is best for us, not when we think it should be coming towards us. So one of the greatest acts of faith is actually trusting in Allah Ta'ala's timing. There is khair and there's wisdom in delays. We often hear that. And in the modern world, they call it the burnt toast theory. They say your toast has burnt. It has delayed your day completely. You go to work late. As you're going to work, you see an accident on the road and you realize that if my toast didn't burn, I would have actually been in that accident. And that's exactly the analogy of the delay. There is wisdom in a delay. There's khair in a delay. Sometimes what we ask for may not necessarily be the best for us in that moment. Sometimes Allah Ta'ala is protecting us from things that we cannot see, from people's intentions that we cannot understand. And sometimes there's a preparation, a strengthening of our patience, a shaping of our character. And it's making us ready for the blessings that we seek. Maybe you're not in, a lot of the time, I think people are asking, wealth, especially in this economy. When will I get wealthy? When will I have more money? When will I have more resources? But maybe you're not ready for it, because remember, wealth can also be a test. It can be a great test. It can be a great test of one's character, of one's iman. It can present a test within the family. So again, the wait is where you are strengthening your patience. It shapes your character and makes you more ready. When that dua is finally answered and the blessing is finally sought, you will be completely ready for it. I often think about the story when I was in campus in my second year. Some of the girls would get together and they did the preparation of a halqa, and they would speak about the story of Hazrat Yusuf alayhi salam. And to me, it was more than a story, because I think it was such a crucial point in my life where I learned the tafsir of Surah Yusuf. And it shaped so much about my opinion on the world. And it also shaped so much about the lessons that we learn. It's not only a beautiful story, but there were so many lessons. And I think when you're younger, it's almost like a fairy tale. The end happens and you're always like, oh, wow. You know, he was finally reunited with his family. Subhanallah, Allah Ta'ala made everything better in the end. But as we get older, we think about, you really have to think and ponder and say, he was thrown into a well. He was betrayed by his own brothers, then sold into slavery, then wrongfully imprisoned. Then years and years and years and years later, only he became the ruler of Egypt. And all of this took a lot of time. There were years that passed. And he was suffering, and he could have thought at any point during his suffering, why is Allah Ta'ala allowing this to happen to me? But every trial, every tribulation, from the time he was thrown into the well and separated from his father, every trial was eventually leading him towards something so much greater. And the story teaches us that what looks like a setback in our life, what looks like a delay in our life, what looks like something that we're not achieving in our life, is often just part of Allah Ta'ala's greater plan for us. And in times of the waiting period, from the time you're making your dua till the time it's accepted, it's not only about sabr. And yesterday we went into the four dimensions of sabr, so I'm not going to go too much into that one, but it's about the waiting, it's about the trusting, and real true patience or real true sabr is when we tested, when life feels unbearable, when we actually turn and said, when will this test end? How will it end? Then it's a real, real, real test of our sabr. The Prophet said, know that victory comes with patience, relief comes with affliction, and hardship comes with ease. There is no hardship without ease following it. This is definitely, it is promised to us in the Quran. The problem is that we expect ease to be there all the time. We don't want to go through the hardship. We just expect the ease, and we expect the ease to be a part of us all the time. But what if ease means something else? It means something greater than we could ever imagine. What if it means a better outcome, a better opportunity, a stronger version of ourselves? I was having a conversation with a friend, and she said she really and truly waited very, very long for a spouse. Like, she went through all the matchmakers. She wasn't going to do the dating thing. She did the whole matchmakers, samosa runs, everything. And eventually, subhanAllah, after many, many years, lots of tahajjud, reading du'as, making du'a in Ramadan, asking people to make du'a, doing everything imaginable, she was ready to throw in the towel. But she said, no, I believe that it's going to happen for me, and Allah Ta'ala has a plan for me. And eventually, subhanAllah, she said it happened, and she understood, because along the way there were one or two engagements or proposals that didn't work out. She understood why it didn't work out, because when it eventually happened for her, when she was proposed, engaged, married, subhanAllah, she realized what that delay and what that wait meant, because she got everything that she made dua for. So it's important to remind yourself, if you're in that waiting period, remind yourself of your blessings. Be grateful to Allah Ta'ala. Remember, He provided for you even when you didn't ask, and He will do it again and again and again. And stay consistent, especially when it comes to your du'as. Make lots of du'a for yourself. Ask, make your du'as, and make your du'a with a mindset that no du'a is rejected, no du'a is not accepted. It's just a matter of timing. So keep asking and asking and asking, and make peace with the fact that Allah Ta'ala knows you better than you know yourself. What you think you want, maybe in 5 or 10 years, you'll realize it wasn't even a need of yours. So know that Allah Ta'ala knows you better than anything and anyone. Find peace in knowing that He knows best for you. Understand that even if there's a delay with having your babies, or with marriage, or with finances, that Allah Ta'ala knows best, and He's ultimately the best of planners. But also have a very strong and resilient mindset. Keep moving forwards, keep striving, keep making effort, especially when it comes to your risk. Never give up, keep going, and trust that your doors will eventually open completely when the time is right. So this is a little bit of the nasiha, a bit of this on the spiritual segment for all the listeners out there that are waiting, and they're in that waiting period, and they wondering, what is this delay? When is my ease going to come? When is my risk going to come? When is my spouse going to come? When are my children going to come? The wait is not over. It's just this delay where you really need to prepare yourself for something greater and more beautiful that's going to happen for you. And remember, a delay doesn't mean denial. Your dua is answered. It's just a matter of timing. So I hope that answered our listeners' question. If you have to share anything on this topic, please do let me know. I'd love to hear your responses. Was there a point in your life? Was there a time in your life when an answer didn't come when you expected it? How did you continue to trust in Allah Ta'ala's timing without allowing any type of disappointment to weaken your faith? So let me know on that one. 072-786-1548. We're off to our next break, inshallah. We'll continue our chat after this.
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0: 11:35 Central African Time. Assalamu alaikum and welcome back to the show. I hope you enjoyed that segment. Assalamu alaikum, Safira. I'm in tears. Been praying many, many years to fall pregnant, and I'm hoping, inshallah, keep saying that this year is going to be my year, and that year is going to be my year. I'm currently losing hope, but really resonated with what you shared. I'm reminded of the verse in the Quran, Surah number 65, verse number 3, and it says, whoever puts their trust in Allah, then He alone is sufficient for them. So keep making dua, keep making dua, keep striving, make the effort, make the dua, and leave it all up to Allah Ta'ala. Allah is never late. We are just simply very, very, very impatient as human beings. Welcome to the second part of the program. Before I jump into community announcements, happy left-handed, International Left-Handed Day to all those who are lefties. There's some interesting facts about those who use their left hand. They said apparently there's a correlation between left-handed people and dyslexia, according to a 1993 analysis. Between 10 and 12% of the world's population is currently left-handed. Left-handed people are extremely good at multitasking. Do you guys agree with that one? Apparently, they multitask really well. They're usually extremely creative as well, because many have creative talents because they utilize the right side of their brain, which is responsible for your artistic side. This is according to the National Library of Medicine. People who play the sport of water polo are mostly left-handed. Actually, they it's very rare to have a left-handed water polo player. However, if you are left-handed and play water polo, you're at a very great advantage. So you could be a very valuable asset to your team. Children born to mothers older than 40 years old. So if you're my age or older and you're thinking of having kids, chances are your child will possibly or could probably be left-handed. Left-handed boxers win more fights, apparently. Left-handers, today is your day, the 13th of August. It's considered very rude in a lot of cultures, especially Muslim cultures, to use the left hand, to eat with the left hand, to touch food with the left hand. It's associated with tasks that you do your toilet business with. So it's very rude to use your left hand for specific things. And apparently, if you are left-handed, you are more prone to allergies. They also found that left-handed people, their nails grow back faster. And by the way, I'm mentioning all of this. These are all scientifically based. This is research according to the American Academy of Dermatology. They said, apparently, your nails will grow back faster on your dominant hand. So if you're lefty, then the nails on your left hand will grow back faster and vice versa. Left-handed people draw pictures of people facing the right more often than not. Left-handed tennis players have an advantage over their male counterparts, female left-handed tennis players. Left-handed people tend to have very vivid dreams. So they have quite vivid dreams at night. They also said to be, men are slightly more likely to be left-handed than women are. And there's also twins. If you have twins, they are more likely to be left-handed. And children of left-handed parents are most likely also to be left-handed. And left-handed people tend to hit puberty later than their peers. So those are some interesting facts about today, which is the 13th of August. It's the International Day for Lefties. So do you use your right or your left hand to write? Well, if you are lefty, then today is your day. Let's jump into some community announcements before we end off our show this morning. There's our discussion for Women's Month continues with the United Ulama Council of South Africa's SSA and GD subcommittee. Inshallah, we'll be chatting this Sunday. We're talking about the family, knowing your value, taking control, nurturing yourself, nurturing the family unit. So I'll be in conversation with Dr. Sheikh Shoka Dawood, Mulan Abdul Khalik Ali, and also Sister Shamshad. You guys can join the conversation and you can contribute as well by texting me or sending me a DM on Instagram. There's the Muslimas Making a Difference organization. They are making a difference. So if you have any of the following unwanted items or extras, or you're doing an early spring clean, you can donate to them. They are receiving unwanted gifts, home decor, kitchen items, stationery, accessories, toys, and more. They'll be selling these at an odds and ends table at the Ikra Fun Day, and all profits will go towards a Syria sewing center. So this is such a wonderful initiative. If you have extras, you're doing an early spring clean, you're decluttering, please send to them. And you can contact Sister Sahana 072-987-9187 for more information. There's a ladies program happening. This is happening in conjunction with the An-Noor Foundation. They are going to be hosting Mu'lima Fazana Adam on the 15th of August at 10:30 a.m. to 11:30 a.m. at the venue is Masjid Al-Fatah in La Lucia in Umshlanga. And Appa will be talking about one of the beautiful names of 99 names of Allah Ta'ala, Allah being Al-Jawad. So it will be a beautiful meaning of Al-Jawad in reflecting on Allah Ta'ala's limitless generosity, mercy, and blessings. Sisters of all faith are actually welcome for this initiative. You can bring your moms, your sisters, your daughters, and everyone can benefit together. And this is an initiative of the An-Noor Foundation for all the ladies that are currently in KZN. So you can definitely attend this beautiful event. Then the Comprehensive Women and Child Health Program are having a Grace, Growth and Wellness, celebrating women at every stage of life, empowering women to live healthier, stronger and more fulfilled lives for themselves, their families, their communities and future generations. This will be happening on the 10th of October in Johannesburg, and this will be in conjunction with the CWCH organization. So they're going to be having their wellness day. There's an initiative to subsidize Umrah for Imams and Muazzins from only 15,900 per person. You can contact Maulana Musa Budat for more information on this one. I think this is such a wonderful initiative. There's also an urgent appeal to drop off some items at the Malawi consulate. We've been mentioning this for the last few weeks, but if you still have, they're still in need of the following items, which is bread, milk, if you can donate jam and butter, peanut butter, disposable cups, cellophane plates, spoons, sugar, biscuits, fruit, snacks, as well as toilet paper. You can drop off in Winchester Hills at Sister Shakira. You can drop off at the Lakewood Estate. You can drop off in Omondi, as well as in Baklu. So those are some of the places to drop off any contributions for the Malawi consulate. So that is a few of the community announcements that have reached my desk. If there's anything else happening in and around your communities, please don't forget to send me a text message, 072-786-1548. Let's go back to our Nasheed. We'll play a few Nasheeds for you, inshallah, and then we'll go to the break and we'll wrap up the program after this.
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0: Central African Time. Thank you so much to everybody for tuning into the program this morning. I'll be back same time, same place, Sunday morning for our panel discussion with the United Ulama Council of South Africa. Until we meet again, from myself, Safira, as well as the team here at Radio Islam International. For now, it's Fia Manila, and Assalamu alaikum wa rahmatullahi wa barakatuh.
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1: Munzalam Mubaraka. Blessed homes, blessed spaces. Sustainable societies depend upon strong families. The family plays a crucial role in society by serving as the basic unit that influences the development of positive values and behaviors in the younger generation. It acts as a fundamental social institution that contributes to social cohesion and the overall well-being of society. Join Mu'allima Shakira Hunter every Tuesday and Thursday afternoon as she explores topics that develop our homes into functioning and calm spaces for the entire family.

0: The life of a believer, a life of growth and abundance. Join Ustada Shakira Hunter on Hayatan Tayyiba from 2 p.m. to 3 p.m., focusing on the continuous development of a believer and a constant focus to self-growth within our acts of worship and skills.
1: Assalamu alaikum wa rahmatullahi ta'ala wa barakatuh. Beloved listeners of Radio Islam International, ahlan wa sahlan wa marhaban bikum jami'a. A warm welcome to each and every one of you to Hayatun Tayyiba with myself, Mualima Shakira Hunter, here at Radio Islam International. Allahumma lakal hamdu wa lakal shukru kullu wa ilayka yurja'u al-amru kullu. All praises be to our beloved Allah subhanahu wa ta'ala, who has showered his immense favors on each and every one of us, subhanallah. Subhanallah, beloved listeners, you know, as we live in different parts of the world, we are experiencing the world so differently, subhanallah. And yet we come to it via one medium, and that is the medium of the online world. And this can skew us so terribly and so immensely, subhanallah, when we forget that people have different backgrounds and different experiences that shape their thought systems and the world that they live in. Today, I was just reflecting on this thought, subhanAllah, as we were driving and we were preparing for school as the year begins here out in Saudi, subhanAllah. The school year begins at the end of August, and the world in South Africa is moving towards the end of the year, gearing towards the end of the year, whilst here everybody is prepping and excited for the new year to begin. So this is the first shift, subhanAllah, right? And then there's something so, you know, I think humbling that happens to us as well, subhanAllah. We're living in South Africa for so many years. We are so used to getting our lenses that we view the world through the normal months of the year, January, February, March, April, etc. In our minds, we know January is the beginning of the year and December is the end of the year. And we live by those months. And I'm embarrassed to say, subhanAllah, having to adjust to the Islamic months has been such a challenge, such a difficulty, subhanAllah, because we are so, it's so ingrained in us. And so the teacher said to me, subhanAllah, school will begin, and she gave me the date in Rabi'ul Awal. And I was, you know, struggling to compute that information into my mind, because we are waiting for somebody to say August, September, October, November, subhanAllah. And so it made me think, subhanAllah, of systems, of the way that we view the world. And are those systems that we view the world systems that are that are based on the deen of Allah subhanahu wa ta'ala, based on the chosen systems of Allah subhanahu wa ta'ala? Does it allow for us to actually ponder? Does it actually allow for us to realize that so much of what we view the world is through a Western lens, because we have been so programmed to think that way? And I think, you know, subhanAllah, another major shock for me recently as well, subhanAllah, when it comes to reshifting, is the way that we look at medication, subhanAllah, right? And so recently, having moved towards more sunnah, you know, forms of medication, and not necessarily to replace other forms of medication, but just understanding that incorporating the sunnah into our lives has so much effect and barakah, subhanAllah. And yet we've got to do that override. There's such a big override that says to you that, you know, subhanAllah, the lenses of health comes from a panado. A lenses of health comes from, you know, whatever it is that we think it comes from. And yet Allah subhanahu wa ta'ala directs us and redirects us over and over and over to what? Allah directs us, subhanAllah, to those very things that Allah has taken an oath in the Quran, by the teen, by the olive, subhanAllah. Allah subhanahu wa ta'ala tells us about asal. And once we bring these into our lives, we find that, subhanAllah, many of the difficulties and challenges and problems that we might be going through that are otherwise unexplainable, suddenly we are not struggling with them, subhanAllah. So looking at, just reflecting and pondering the lenses, what lenses do we view our health? What lenses do we view prescriptions from the Sunnah and the Quran, right? Somebody will say to us, we've got to do these affirmations and we've got to say these affirmations. And yet our Habib sallallahu alayhi wa sallam would daily make adhkar. Every morning he would make dua, and his du'as were always centered around, oh Allah, we ask you, ask your protection from laziness, anxiety, worry. And those might be interpreted in the world today as affirmations, and you've got to look at them and positive thoughts. And yet, when you look at them from the lenses of Sunnah, you find that this was such an intrinsic part of the day of Rasulullah sallallahu alaihi wasallam. So we've got to combat this, you know, combat this kind of thinking system. I'm actually, as I said, embarrassed of myself, subhanAllah, because I had assumed that I would, you know, naturally just integrate into the Muharram, the lunar calendar, and understand how it works. And yet, it is such an incredible struggle, subhanAllah. But may Allah subhanahu wa ta'ala allow us to truly understand that everywhere we are, in whichever part of the world, we are experiencing it differently. But the shift that we have to make is that are we looking at the world through the lenses of the Quran, the Hadith, the Sunnah, and the mindset of Islam, a true Islam, subhanAllah, right? And then you find on top of it, you know, another factor that impacted my thinking was when I spoke to the teachers at school, every single holiday that they said, okay, we're having a holiday here, we're having a holiday there. And every holiday for the year was referenced with before Ramadan, in Ramadan, after Ramadan, before Hajj, after Hajj. Everything was centered, like every